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1: From the AM 1300 The Answer News Desk, I'm Aiden Parks. Leaders of the King County Regional Homelessness Authority defended the agency's financial management after a forensic evaluation found major deficiencies, telling King County Council members that millions of dollars flagged by auditors may reflect reimbursements that were never billed, not missing taxpayer money. An evaluation found the KCRHA accumulated a $44.7 million negative cash position between December 2023 and July 2025, identified a $4.26 million administrative operating deficit, and raised concerns about roughly $13 million in public funds that auditors said could not be fully accounted for. Five armed robbery suspects are in custody following a citywide vehicle pursuit early this morning. The police response forced the closure of all southbound lanes on State Route 99 at South Atlantic Street. Seattle police expect to release more details about the incident and the suspects later today. Spokane residents near the Upriver Fire are being urged to evacuate. Level 3 Go Now evacuation orders have been issued for residents between E. Bigelow Gulch Road and the Spokane River. Level 2 Be Set orders have been given for residents in the surrounding area. Aircraft are dropping water and fire retardant on the fire, Spokane Valley Fire reported. Officials are asking people to stay off the water and away from the area so aircraft can operate safely. For local news and information, go online to theanswerseattle.com. That's theanswerseattle.com.
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2: Weather for the Pacific Northwest, we have the answer.
1: Clear and sunny skies over Seattle today with temperatures in the low 70s to high 60s, high of 72 and a low of 64 this evening. Tomorrow is looking clear and sunny as well with temperatures in the mid 70s for most of the day, high of 75 and a low of 65 tomorrow evening. For news and weather, go online to theanswerseattle.com. 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
5: Can I be in charge for a while?
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8: 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Welcome to the program. No Victor Kretz allowed.

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5: In the entire world, who is sympathetic to the nation of Israel at this moment in time. And he happens to be the head of state of the world's superpower. If I was in the cabinet of the Israeli government, I might not be attacking the only powerful ally that I have anywhere left in the entire world. And the second message I would give to some of those cabinet members, Bibi, to his credit, has not gone down this path, but to some of these cabinet members in Israel who are attacking the President of the United States, the other thing that I would say is that over the last 3 months, two-thirds of the defensive weapons that have protected your homeland have been built by American hands and paid for by American tax dollars. The problem for Israel is not Donald J. Trump. And anybody in Israel who thinks their biggest problem is the President of the United States needs to wake up and smell the reality of the situation that country is in.
6: Yeah, I mean, that is from J.D. Vance. A lot of that I don't disagree with, by the way, and the fact that the American people are... And the American government has certainly been one of the few friends to Israel. That's for sure. I have no problem with him saying that. I don't really know who he's talking about within the cabinet. I'm sure that that has maybe been in some Israeli news. I haven't seen that as much. Also, you have to remember, this is what I've said so many times, but it doesn't seem to ever make any difference. Israel is a very diverse political area. You're going to have people on the right and you're going to have people on the left. And the way they structure their government is also very different than the way we do it here. So yes, there may be overall American-style Western values that come out of Israel. But we do have to remember that you have the left and the right in their own versions of that, and sometimes even more nuanced than that, that may have a problem with not only President Trump, but also Prime Minister Netanyahu. This is not like you have some sort of kingdom there in Israel where you don't have people from all sides of the political spectrum. Of course you do. I get nervous, though, in these kind of conversations because it feels like it's playing into what they feel is happening on social media. And if that becomes the case and we start losing President Trump and J.D. Vance to these kind of talks of saying we got to keep Bibi Netanyahu in line. And look, I understand there's nothing wrong with being critical of any sort of government or administration. But when you start saying that and then you start taking full credit, be careful. Be careful. I feel like those are our words we need to be very safe with. Let's actually go to Jose, who's calling in Wisconsin on line five. Jose, go ahead.
7: Yes, I agree with you. I believe in President Trump, his policies. But when I heard him say that they do what I say, you know, criticizing, I mean, President Trump, you got to watch what you say. You're the President of the United States. And to make a remark like that, God has humbled kings that make remarks like that. Professor, you know, you got to give God all the credit and all the glory and all that's due to him.
6: Yeah.
7: And, you know, you can't be saying that I did this and I did that because of President Trump.
6: Jose, I agree with you. And I'm only cutting you off because I want to take some more calls before this segment is over. I agree with you that that is that sort of gut punch that happens, I think, for a lot of us. That maybe grew up in that more background. Maybe you have an evangelical background. Maybe you've read the Bible. You know when these kind of things happen, and you know, and you also see what even happened in the 40s. You see what happened in, you know, so many times historically when Israel was going to lose. They should on paper have lost, and miraculously they did not. And don't think that that is not some sort of divine hand that is there. So look, I think President Trump also maybe did not grow up as much like that we did. And it does go beyond government. I understand not being able to work with people. I understand that there are people who are difficult. I have a feeling working with President Trump or Bibi Netanyahu is no walk in the park for anyone. And let's not pretend that. These guys are big, big characters and strong leaders. And I'm sure there is pushback between them. But yeah, I don't care for those feelings. And I'm looking at some of the comments. They're very mixed here. I understand somebody's like, I don't care about your feelings, Logan. I want the facts. Well, the fact is President Trump came out and made a pretty bold statement. And I'm very concerned about an inevitable pull away from support of Israel that is really only pushed by a radical fringe.

0: element that's very loud. And someone had a comment about that. Lisa in Pennsylvania. Let's go ahead and take Lisa.
1: Hi. I agree with you and the last caller. This is a spiritual fight, and I don't think President Trump is getting the proper spiritual advice. I mean, this country's got to pray hard. We've got to stand with Israel or we're doomed. I mean, it's biblical. And I'm not Jewish, and I didn't grow up in it, going to church regularly, but these last 15 years of my life, as you know, I approached the end of life.
0: Sure.
1: Yeah. I just see things. It's a spiritual battle, and anything that Israel fights, it's a spiritual battle, and Satan is behind it. And Donald Trump has got to get behind them, or we're going to be.
0: I think Lisa, I do think this administration is behind Israel, and I do think they're supportive. And I don't want to raise any big red flags. I don't love the pushback. I also don't, and it's not about pushback, by the way, politically. If you're having a conversation with a world leader, I understand negotiations are tough. When you start taking it to the public sphere, you start planting those seeds. When you have all of a sudden those who have been very much against you, who were maybe your political friends more recently, like your Tucker Carlson's and Megyn Kelly's and those people were recently saying all of a sudden President Trump seems to be seeing the light. We got to have a breather here and realize when you start making these kind of statements, they're not unintentional. And again, I will be critical on the president when I feel like it's necessary. I'll be critical on, I'll be positive when I feel like I need to be positive. And overall, I actually found some very interesting creative things in this plan with Iran. I have been pleased with it really up until right now. And I think that we need to at least be okay with the fact that sometimes these negotiations happen in plain sight. We don't know what's actually going on behind the scenes. I'm aware of that. I'm okay with that. There's just some of that verbiage that I'm not super comfortable with, and that's okay. Let's go ahead and take an ACLJ champion. Cliff is calling in Illinois on line one. Cliff, go ahead.
2: Yeah, this is why I listen to you. Everything's been spot on what I've heard so far. But listen, what I really truly believe is that the left and the right, maybe both in Israel and especially the United States, are trying to get in between everything like they did with Zelensky when Zelensky came in to see Trump the first time in the Oval Office and had his chest pumped up. There's people that don't want this to go through, and it's because of these midterms that are coming up, and they see a doorway into the power being back to the Democrat to totally destroy this country and the world. Thank you.
0: Yeah. Well, Cliff, what I also see is a ceasefire and an agreement, a peace agreement that has happened multiple times now that doesn't seem to last, and though right now everything is on hold, everything is going according to plan, except for we're not having this big signing experience, but we do know President Trump signed it and the head of Iran signed it. And there is an agreement there. And Israel is pushing back a bit saying, we don't necessarily have to agree to this. We weren't really involved in this part of this. So yes, is the American military or is the weaponry and a lot of that being used to help support Israel? Absolutely. Let's not pretend it's not. But so there is the way to keep Israel in check a little bit, because if you start threatening to not show them support, and President Trump kind of in this said, hey, we got to keep him in check. We got to keep him sane. I think that to me is one of those words I don't love. And then, of course, ending that statement with, they listen to me. They do as I say, sort of reversing what the common theory was with President Trump and Benjamin Netanyahu, which is, of course, that online theory of we do everything Israel wants. Look, the next segment, we're going to hear from Mike Pompeo. I see some of your comments going, why are we going to hear from Mike Pompeo? There's very few people in the world that have dealt with Iran quite like Secretary Pompeo. She may not agree with everything he has to say. You're certainly not going to agree with everything I have to say. But that's okay. You still should hear from experts in their field, and I think we're going to do that when we get back. We're going to break down not only this Iran peace deal, but the chaos that is unfurled after it, and what the future may look like. And with that, I want to give you a minute to go to ACLJ.org and look at what we're doing over there. Not just, donate and support, which I appreciate. And of course, some of you right now may be too fired up to do that, and whatever, that's fine. But if you do like the fact that we even give you this honest take, this honest show, we only do it because people like you support the work. So go to ACLJ.org. We'll be right back.
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1: Welcome back to Secular. We're having some connection issues with Secretary Pompeo, so I'm going to continue to take some of your phone calls. If you want to call in, 1-800-684-3110. Of course, we are talking about the major news that came out overnight. A lot of stuff happens overnight. You know, we had about 24 hours of ceasefire. Then Hezbollah and Israel kind of relit their issues. Four IDF soldiers were killed, and Israel hit back pretty hard. Right now, they are back to returning to a ceasefire that was negotiated. And at the same time, you have President Trump and J.D. Vance kind of making their first, I would say, or at least the most vocal concerns with their relationship with Israel, saying, you know, we love BB, it is what it is, but there's, you know, JD said, there's people in the administration that are calling out Donald Trump, and they're really upset about the Iran deal, and how dare they? And then on the other hand, you have President Trump saying, we're trying to keep BB sane, and that, you know, we're friends, but without Donald Trump, this nation would be eviscerated. So it's a lot to take in. But I want to hear from you, 1-800-684-3110. Let's go ahead and take some phone calls. Let's go to Ann, who is calling on, or from Pennsylvania, watching on Facebook. Go ahead.
4: Hey, gentlemen, how are you today?
1: I'm good,
4: Thank you, Ann, for all the good work that you do and that you continue to do.
1: Thank you.
4: I am going to become a champion. I am a woman of my word.
1: Thank you so much.
4: Now, having said, thank you. Thank you, guys. So I just wanted to say a couple of different things. So I'm still trusting in Trump, and I just wanted to kind of explain. I think the biggest problem, J.D. Vance, is J.D. Vance, okay? So without Israel, there would be no America. Without Judaism, there would be no Christianity. Without the Old Testament, there would be no New Testament. God's covenant was never broken with Israel because God does not break his promises. Replacement theology is pure blasphemy, and this is my opinion. Israel is an ally, not a protectorate. That's a fact, actually. The Bible is clear. Do not listen to the Tuckers. Do not allow your love for Israel to be swayed in any way by members of it within the cabinet, whether it be J.D. Vance. Well, he kind of comes to my mind. Having said that, guys, thank you for everything you do. Thank you for fighting for the Constitution. Thank you for fighting for we the people.
1: And I appreciate your call. And look, I want to make sure it's very clear. One, I agree pretty much with you wholeheartedly that there is an okay discussion and an okay issue. Because again, one I've said here so many times, including in this last segment, is there are so many people in Israel you're going to disagree with politically. There's so many people you're going to disagree with in the government. The next prime minister of Israel, you're probably not going to like as much as you like Bibi Netanyahu, if you're a fan of Prime Minister Netanyahu. Because they have a political system that is actually democratic and similar to ours. Different, very different, actually, but at least the people have a voice. And sometimes those people are going to have voices you disagree with. Now, the historical version of this story is not unlike how you said with America, same way. There's going to be presidents of the United States I disagree with. There's going to be administrations I disagree with. Likely a lot throughout my life. And I will always tell you how I feel. However, that doesn't mean I have any issues of existence with the country, with America in general. Do we have Secretary Pompeo? All right, Secretary Pompeo is joining us via phone right now. Look, I got to get your thoughts, Secretary Pompeo, with this deal. Obviously, a peace deal was signed. President Trump signed it. The president of Iran signed it. A few hours later, no shocker, Israel and Hezbollah, things start lighting back up. They calm down again. here we are now. Seems to things need to change by the hour. At least this time we've had you on. There's been some movement in a direction. I just want to get your thoughts.
3: I appreciate that. Look, three things I think are worth thinking about for everyone who's listening. First, we've made more progress taking down the Islamic Republic of Iran than we've made in the last 40 years. And President Trump should be credited for that. They are in a militarily weaker position,
1: sure,
3: a politically weaker position, an economically weaker position. Good stuff. Second, we should see if they've turned over a new leaf. Look, I've been on your show a handful of times talking about this. I don't see it. The regime seems to me to be implacable, unchangeable, theocratic thugs. I don't see them honoring any deal that they sign. You can already begin to see it. Hezbollah didn't move without the Iranian government's approval. And then finally, one of the challenges for the administration is a direct result of what they've done. Iran's leadership is fractured. I'm sure there are multiple views on what they ought to do next. And you see that. One guy signs a deal, another guy cuts a video saying we want to go kill every American.
1: Right.
3: So a very complicated situation and one that we need to see play out. I hope that we're ready to do the necessary and force the strait open and not let the Iranians make a single nickel off of the terror regime that they've created.
1: Yeah, it seems like we make sort of some pomp and circumstance out of these deals, and they feel like they bear no fruit very quickly, or they have some issue that comes up 24, 48 hours later. Like, it's just the nature of what we're dealing with the Middle East. At the same time, obviously, there has been some pushback against Benjamin Netanyahu and our support of Israel. That has been from the left and from the right. And now you are seeing some responses that are maybe a little bit more publicly critical from the president, from the vice president. Historically, we've had a great relationship with Israel. And what I don't want to see, obviously, is a tide turn based on social media or podcast or even us, like, to push a divide between Israel and the United States of America. Do you feel like that is something we need to at least keep ourselves aware of and, you know, keep it in check?
3: Look, that relationship is incredibly valuable to the United States of America. It's certainly valuable to Israel as well. It's valuable to us militarily. Their technology, their combat experience, their intelligence services have all saved American lives. When I was the CIA director, I saw that. I watched Israeli intelligence save countless American lives. We shouldn't let that fracture. They're the lone democracy in the region. They are our best security partner. They're one of our great economic and business partners, too. We should be thankful for what the Israeli government has done for the United States. They've clearly done it for themselves in the same way that we do the work putting America first. But that's a relationship that I don't think there's much risk of it being broken. But we all ought to be sure that we are honoring that, not doing work for Israel. That is, sure, they have their job, just like the Europeans need to defend themselves.
1: Absolutely.
3: Israelis will do the necessary for themselves as well.
1: All right, Secretary Pompeo, I'm going to let you go here. We're having some connection issues, but I appreciate you calling. And I want to get to at least one more phone call if we could. I want to go to Mike in Texas. He's been on hold for a while. Mike, go ahead.
5: Hey, guys. I appreciate everything that Trump's doing and the whole effort out in Iran and to get rid of the evilness out there. I'm concerned about the overall strength of the deal, of the agreement.
1: Sure.
5: And the reason being is part of that agreement is to stop funding the terrorist organizations of Hezbollah and Hamas and the like. So if that's the case, then they shouldn't be able to delay negotiations because Israel's defending itself against Hezbollah.
1: Yeah. Look, Mike, I don't disagree with you here. And really got a minute left in the segment, but I do think that this deal needs to be upheld, and it is the problem. And Secretary Pompeo brought it up. When you're dealing with a regime like this in Iran, the trust can only go to a certain level. The proof will only come over time, and we will see how things play out. Now, I appreciate your call, Mike. I appreciate everyone that called in, by the way, for this first half hour. This second half hour, we're going to take a little bit of a step back. There have been some really great pieces that have been put together. There's been some great interviews, people we've had on over the last week. And I want to make sure that those don't get lost in the shuffle. So for the next half hour, it's going to be a bit of a flashback to a lot of the great stuff that's happened over the week. So if you've been paying attention each and every day, some of it may seem familiar. But if not, enjoy the second half hour of the broadcast. With that, I want to tell you, for right now, this is a very important time. As we head toward the 250th celebration of America, I want you to be a supporter of the ACLJ. It's a great way to get your values around the world represented. That's at aclj.org. Be right back with more on Seculo.
6: With SRN News, I'm Keith Peters in Washington. A new AP NORC poll finds that President Trump's approval on Iran remained low at 34%, even as a deal to reopen the Strait of Hormuz and restart negotiations materialized. The survey was conducted June 11 through 17, just after Mr. Trump called off threats to escalate the war with Iran. Respondents answered as Trump announced a deal with Iran and authorized an end to the U.S. naval blockade in the Strait of Hormuz. The poll concluded just before the deal was signed Wednesday. Trump's overall presidential approval also held steady at 37%. U.S. gas prices have fallen to just below $4 a gallon on average, bringing some relief to drivers who have seen soaring costs amid Washington's war with Iran. This is SRN News.
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6: With SRN News, I'm Keith Peters in Washington. Israel and the Iran-backed Hezbollah militant group agreed to halt the heavy fighting in southern Lebanon that had threatened to unravel an interim peace agreement between the United States and Iran. Neither Israel nor Hezbollah immediately confirmed the truce. It came after a heavy exchange of fire killed 47 people in Lebanon and four Israeli soldiers. Hezbollah and Israel went to war shortly after the outbreak of the wider conflict, with Hezbollah firing rockets and drones at civilian communities in northern Israel and Israel seizing large swaths of southern Lebanon. Emergency services rushed to the scene of a collision between two trains north of London on Friday afternoon that killed one person. Both trains were traveling south to London's St. Pancras station. This is SRN News.
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0: Keeping you informed and engaged, now more than ever. This is Seculo. And now your host, Logan Seculo.
1: Welcome to the back half of Seculo. Look, the memorandum of understanding, it is complete. It has been signed. President Trump did it, signed it, sitting right next to Emmanuel Macron. Where? In the Palace of Versailles. I know that's not getting a lot of attention, but can you imagine a more president? Are you sure he had to be looking around going, I like the gold. I like the look of this. This is a good place to sign a document. They have it in Versailles. Of all places, this is what's happening right now. I just find that to be, I don't know if ironic is the right word, but just a fun little historical fact that we can actually say forever that this is where this occurred, that they brought President Trump this document to sign at essentially a dinner table sitting next to the leader of France in the Palace of Versailles during the G7. I mean, again, it feels like it, just like it happened on the original deal, the understanding of the deal, happened on his 80th birthday, right before UFC. It feels very made for television, and that's, we know President Trump loves that. There's a lot of calls coming in. This is my segment to take up. I'm going to try to get to as many of you can. Stay on hold. Let's go to Martin first, who's an ACLJ champion. Martin, go ahead, North Carolina.
8: Thank you, sir. This goes to some of the comments that you made. I have a comment and question. I think there needs to be a lot of accountability. Now, there's people out there saying things that just don't know better, like how is this better than the Obama-Biden deals and all that. They just don't know any better. But then you have the shifty shifts out there that are absolutely lying, and you knew that. I saw that this morning, what he had said on there. What Trump has done, and it's been said several times now, there are consequences for good and bad behavior. It's not just money thrown out there. that there's tangible things that have to be done.
1: Yeah, and absolutely, Mark. Hey, I'm going to cut you off. So I'm going to cut you off because I want to try to get to a couple more calls one more time, and I want to say thank you for being a champion. There are a lot of things they have to withhold to hold up to in this agreement. This is not some done deal where everyone goes back to how things were. You're absolutely right. The media is spinning it that way. But that's why I want you to actually hear what the document says. At the end of the show, the last segment of the show, we're going to go through it word for word. So, Martin, stay tuned for that and share that clip with your friends if they push back on it. You know, these big numbers, $300 million, also, you're going to hear a headline and they're not going to actually do their due diligence. Just like UFC costs taxpayers $60 million, and you read it, no, it costs them no dollars. Ah, well, $60 million, I saw the number. That's it. Thanks for calling, though, Martin. Let's go on, move on. Let's go to Holly on line two. Holly, go ahead.
9: Yes, I think we're really in a quagmire. I think the key point for the world is keeping the strait open.
1: Sure.
9: I think that's what the world's most concerned about. And if everything started today with it being open, we're still going to feel effects for quite a while. I think the whole, a good part of the world, because it's not just oil and prices, it's fertilizer. And we already heard that about 70% of our farmers said they couldn't afford the fertilizer this year. My key point is I think Israel is definitely going to, they're gung-ho to still attack Lebanon, and they're right to. So I don't know what we're going to do about that.
1: But what you have, though, and this is just the truth with Israel, because, look, you know I'm very supportive of the existence of the state of Israel and all of that. I do think you have, if this deal holds up, though, America can't get really always behind Israel in these. So they have to do it alone, and that's going to be a different scenario. And, of course, they want Israel on board. Sounds like Israel is somewhat on board. Remember, a lot of these are still in this just memorandum of understanding. They are not in the final deal. I think we got to push that forward, too. This isn't the final deal. We still got 30 days plus till then. Look, I'm going to answer the question. Karma called. Karma in Mississippi. I appreciate it. You're an ACLJ champion, so I don't want you to not be on the air today, but we're just not going to be able to get to you. But I will let you know the answer to your question. You asked who signed this for the memorandum of understanding. Obviously, President Trump signed it, but you also had the Iranian president. I'm not even going to try. The president of Iran formally signed the memorandum of understanding. I almost tried for you, but I thought, you know what? It's better for me to just say the president of Iran. Because remember, there's a lot of who is the Ayatollah, who says the president. So this is from the president of Iran, President Massoud. I will say that. We get right back. We will have Rick Grinnell joining us. And then again, we're going to wrap up this show. Going line for line, word for word. Will's going to take you there. It's going to be a journey, folks. Be a part of it. Don't go anywhere. Back in just a minute.
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1: Secular. We're going to be taking your calls at 1-800-684-3110 in the next segment. We're going to be heading over to ACLJ Jerusalem here in just a moment. But I did want to give you some fresh sound. President Trump currently speaking right now in France, as we're live in France, the G7 conference. He is speaking with about Iran, about the current deal, everything that's going to be coming out over the next few days, as well as other issues. But he did want to address his relationship with Israel and with Prime Minister Netanyahu. And I think for a lot of us, you know, we want to make sure that we stay a friend to Israel. And again, like I said, it doesn't have to be necessarily always to a political party, a political regime, a prime minister, a president, whoever it may be. Because just like this country, we believe the United States has a right to exist, should exist, is doing what they're doing. And I don't care if it's Joe Biden or Barack Obama. It's not like I'm going to all of a sudden turn on my support of the United States of America. I may have disagreements with a political regime, but our political administration. And I think it's important with Israel, and we've seen so much pushback against Israel that I'll be honest, I've been nervous, and I'm nervous always, and that the people in leadership will start falling for that. President Trump did speak a little bit about Bibi Netanyahu, his relationship with him. Let's hear about that. Byte 11.
10: Amazing prime minister. We have a little dispute over Lebanon. I say you can do a little softer touch, Bibi. You don't have to knock down a building every time somebody walks into it that's from Hezbollah. But it's been an amazing partnership. But he will say we're the big partner and he's the very small partner, and that's true.
1: distancing himself a little bit from the tactics of Israel. But Jeff, I wanted to get your reaction to that. Obviously starts with an amazing prime minister and a big partner in this. And I think those are the kind of the words we can lean into, where there are some of the middle part in that rhetoric where you get a little nervous when he starts saying, hey, BB, how about a little softer touch? How about, you know, when someone comes in from Hezbollah, you don't knock down a building? Starts to kind of play a little into the talking points that I don't care for, but I want to get your thoughts.
11: Yeah, well, it's Donald Trump, right? Donald Trump is the most unique communicator ever to not only grace the White House, but to grace the national consciousness. And what he says... Yeah, fair enough. And he's brilliant at manipulating the media's attention. And I even appreciate the way our show's been dealing with the issue, which is less about the substance of a deal or not a deal and more about the reporting about a deal in which nobody really knows what it is. It's all about the reporting, which is just feeding all of the energy around this. And so I agree that that soundbite of Trump about Bibi, about Prime Minister Netanyahu, suggests that it's still an ongoing, wonderful relationship, a good relationship. Of course, they may have small disagreements, and each one has their own domestic issues, both domestic political issues and domestic realities. For Netanyahu, it's literally the survival of his people, because let's face it, Hezbollah up north has been raining down rockets and drones and missiles, and it's you know, they've been largely pushed back. But it's not as though it's still not happening. It's not as though they're still not attacking. And it's not as though Israel isn't finding under these buildings, again, massive tunnel fortresses for terrorists. It's there in some respects, even worse than it was in Gaza in some areas, in terms of because of the weaponry they have and because of how organized they are. And so it's a real front for Israel. That is less of a direct threat to America, obviously. But so it's, you know, Trump might want to distance slightly from that, but he's indicating that he still is a very strong partner and supporter of Netanyahu and Israel.
12: Jeff, you just got back to Israel yesterday. You went straight to an event. And actually, folks, roll the pictures that I sent you this morning that Jeff was at last night, this event in Israel. Beautiful event, and you can talk about it a little bit here in a second. But Ambassador Huckabee was there. This is at a time when, obviously, the G7 is going on. But you were there. You heard from the American ambassador as well as other dignitaries there. But this is a time when everything surrounding events like this, and you being back in Israel and Jerusalem now, are kind of with the foreshadowing of what could happen Friday. And I know I've seen reporting out of Israel that obviously there are people within the Israeli government that may be nervous about what a deal could look like. And I think a lot of that has to do with everything that we've discussed here. And one, we don't know what's in it. We also know that for 47 years, it's kind of been a binary choice of either just deal with the regime or take the regime out. And this is all of a sudden kind of a expanding of what anyone could have imagined could be possible of some sort of negotiation. But just kind of go a little bit about what you're doing there, but also kind of what the context, I'm sure you've had conversations surrounding what's looming on Friday with a potential signing of this memorandum of understanding.
11: Sure. And as I think I spoke about last week, I was in Washington and meetings about this at the White House also. So this is what we do at ACLJ to try to be a trusted voice, both in terms of analysis, and also it's very clear that we love our country. We love the United States of America precisely for its foundational values, for its constitution and what it preserves. And it's interesting because the event I was at last night where Ambassador Huckabee spoke about the importance of the heritage, that site that you saw, that sort of flat mountaintop, it's called Herodion. King Herod built this beautiful castle for himself, palace for himself, which then became, for the Jewish revolt against Rome, became their headquarters. And so it's a tremendous historical site with tremendous significance. And recently, the Palestinian Authority and the Palestinians have asked the global, you know, world consensus to declare that it's not even a Jewish site. It is not. And so this is the state of Israel is sinking more and more efforts into showing how much of the Bible is shown, been proof in terms of the Jews' history here for thousands of years, including that site. And so Ambassador Huckabee spoke about the significance of that site and how Israel's heritage is in fact the foundational heritage of the United States. It's true. The founding fathers built America on the story of the Jews in the Bible. So there's no question about it. Christianity built on that story, on those same stories, shared biblical stories. And they're trying to claim that it never happened or distort it. And right. Ambassador Huckabee said that. And of course, there were people on the far right in America saying, how dare he say that? It just all of this nonsense when the simple fact is that the heritage that's found here in the Holy Land is the spiritual heritage of the greatest country that humans ever put together, which is the United States. And everything we're fighting for at the ACLJ, everything we're talking about here, is the struggle for the soul of the United States. And that soul can be seen here in Israel.
1: I want to talk about even just the tone of these events. When you know that you are, Jeff, and this may be just me personally, it's kind of hard for, I think, a lot of Americans to fathom that these kind of events are happening publicly, openly. When we think of Israel being at a time, and I think people are just now being more exposed to what it is like there, and having to live in this sort of dual reality of continual potential attack. And look, America's dealing with it too. We just had it with the UFC event, potential attack. On the other hand, trying to go on with your normal life, to know, like, hey, what's it going through your head? And is Israel essentially open for business at this point? Because a lot of us, I think, still have this hesitation because we see on the news going, wait a second, you know, Ambassador Huckabee is getting an award out in public outside and there's not an attack happening right now. But on the other hand, a week ago, you know, we're hearing about rockets being, you know, rained down upon this country.
11: Sure. And in fact, the location of that event, it's right in very disputed territory. That's in Judea and Samaria. And in fact, there were some officials from the EU who couldn't attend because their rules are that they can't. Yeah, there you go. That's Herodian. That's that flat top mountain. And that the stage is built in this giant pool that Herod had constructed in the middle of the desert. So it is open for business. But the security was obviously very tight. But the security everywhere in this country is very tight. There, you know, the roads you have to be worried about also. And right at the entrance to, you know. Well, the sky is also right. In fact, I noticed drones in the skies, and it took me a second to make sure, but they were drones that were recording the event. It was clear. But right away, when I saw the drone, right away you think, what does that mean? But even, you know, the sign right before the turnoff to Herodian is this giant red sign that you see throughout Judea and Samaria, warning that this area is under the control of the Palestinian Authority, and it is illegal for Jews and Israelis to go there, and they'll potentially be killed if they go there. And so that's just the daily reality that existed well before October 7th in Judea and Samaria. And the answer is, being in Israel, I think, has always required a certain act of faith, and it continues to do that. And I think we recognize that everything's in God's hands. And so you take precautions, you listen to the Homeland Security here when they tell you what to do, Homefront Command, rather. You go to the bomb shelters when you're told to go to the bomb shelters, but life has no choice but to go on. And that's why there might be divergence. That's why Netanyahu cannot ignore what's happening up north in Lebanon or in Syria, where it's still a front that is a live front. And it's also why America may, you know, because it's dealing with its geopolitics, maybe want to say we're disagreeing on the margins. But at the bottom line, it's very clear that Israel has to do what Israel is doing. Israel's doing not the maximum, the minimum of what it needs to be doing. And yes, everyone is very concerned about what might be in the memorandum. But I think everyone also understands that if it relies on these Iranians, the current regime, keeping their word, then it's unlikely to last very long anyway. They seldom do. They last until they break their word, whether that's a day or a month or a year.
1: Yeah.
11: I just hope that if and when, God forbid, they do break their word, it is Donald Trump in the White House.
1: Well, we will see. Hopefully in the next 48 hours or so, maybe what the deal points are. President Trump essentially said he's going to let us know. He may even read it word for word. Currently, again, President Trump is speaking. We'll break into that if we feel that it is new or necessary information at the G7. Thank you, Jeff, for joining us. Always good to have you representing the ACLJ at these events in Israel. I think it's incredibly important, and we hope to get back there soon. With that being said, I'm taking your calls next segment, 1-800-684-3110. We'll be right back with more on Secula.
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1: Welcome back to Secular. Look, this is our last segment of the day. I thought it'd be very important. You know, when these kind of deals happen, I think you should have a breakdown of exactly what is in these deals. So we just did coverage and commentary for the last 45 minutes or so on this show. What I wanted to do next was to break it down essentially line for line. So Will Haynes, who you know from this show, he sat down with our crew just a little bit ago and went through it line for line. So you'll have all the details, all the information. So here it is. I'm going to kick it over to Will Haynes to take it from here. Again, this is the breakdown of the entire deal.
13: The United States of America and the Islamic Republic of Iran and their allies in the current war, by signing this MOU, declare the immediate and permanent termination of military operations on all fronts, including in Lebanon, and undertake from now on to not initiate any war or any military operation against each other, and to refrain from the threat or use of force against each other, and ensuring the territorial integrity of sovereignty of Lebanon. The final deal will confirm the permanent termination of the war on all fronts, including in Lebanon, and other provisions of this paragraph. The United States of America and the Islamic Republic of Iran commit to negotiating and achieving the final deal in maximum 60 days, expendable with mutual consent, meaning there that this is the memorandum of understanding. They expect to have a final deal 60 days from now, but as we've seen, sounds like that number may be a little bit movable. Immediately upon signing of this MOU, the United States of America will begin the removal of its naval blockade and any disturbances or impediments against the Islamic Republic of Iran, and will fully end the naval blockade within 30 days. During this period, the traffic of vessels will be in proportion to the number of pre-war traffic being restored by the Islamic Republic of Iran. The United States of America further undertakes to remove its forces from the proximity of the Islamic Republic of Iran within 30 days after the final deal. So our military is going to still be there until at least 90 days from now. We'll see if that sticks. Upon the signing of this MOU, Islamic Republic of Iran will make arrangements using its best efforts for the safe passage of commercial vessels with no charge for 60 days, only from the Persian Gulf to the Sea of Oman and vice versa. The traffic of commercial vessels will immediately start. The United States of America undertakes with regional partners to develop a definitive, mutually agreed plan with at least $300 billion of U.S. dollars for the reconstruction and economic development of the Islamic Republic of Iran. The mechanism for the implementation of this plan will be finalized as a part of a final deal within 60 days. All required licenses, waivers, and permissions needed for the relevant financial transactions will be granted by the United States of America. This is that sticking point that many people in the media were saying, we're going to give $300 billion of taxpayer money to the Islamic Republic of Iran. When you read it here, it is very clear that this will be some sort of private funding, private development deal going in to the Islamic Republic, especially because the U.S. has to grant licenses, waivers, etc., because of all the sanctions. We're not going to charge ourselves sanctions on our own money if we are just sending $300 billion. Very clear, it's not what the media reported. The United States of America undertakes to terminate all types of sanctions against the Islamic Republic of Iran, including the UN Security Council resolutions, i.e. a Board of Governors resolutions, and all unilateral U.S. sanctions, primary and secondary, in an agreed upon schedule as a part of a final deal.
12: the Islamic Republic of Iran reaffirms that it shall not procure or develop nuclear weapons. The United States of America and Islamic Republic of Iran have agreed to resolve the disposition of stockpile enriched material pursuant

0: to a mechanism that will be mutually agreed upon in accordance with the schedule mentioned in paragraph 7, with the minimum methodology to be downblending on site under the supervision of the IAEA. The Islamic Republic is saying that they will immediately address these issues, that they agree that they will not procure or develop nuclear weapons. Very important. Not just make their own, but they will not buy one from someone else, and that that enriched material they will find a way to dispose of. The two parties also agreed to discuss the issue of enrichment and other mutually agreed matters related to the Islamic Republic of Iran's nuclear needs based on a satisfactory framework being agreed upon in the final deal. What is that telling you? It said that they haven't figured out yet what the future of an Iranian enrichment program looks like. We know the lies that Iran has told, that they need it for medical isotopes, that they need it for research, etc. This is a big sticking point, point eight, to the final deal actually happening. We'll see what happens there. Pending the final deal, the United States of America and Islamic Republic of Iran agree to maintain the status quo. The Islamic Republic of Iran will maintain the current status quo of its nuclear program, and the United States of America will not impose any new sanctions and will not deploy additional forces to the region. And what is status quo right now? Their nuclear facilities buried under rubble from U.S. bombs. But also, we're not going to try and put new sanctions on them. This is just keeping everything as it is for 60 days. The United States of America undertakes that immediately upon signing the MOU until the termination of sanctions, U.S. Department of Treasury will issue waivers for the export of Iranian crude oil, petroleum products and derivatives, and all associated services, including banking transactions, insurances, transportation, etc. The United States of America undertakes to make fully available for use the frozen or restricted funds and assets of the Islamic Republic of Iran. What you're going to see is a bunch of headlines flow from that point that say America gives $30 billion to Iran or $10 billion. They're going to be able to write as many headlines. All that is saying that assets that have been frozen under all of this framework, they will then be able to access their money in those accounts. So be careful when you read headlines that say we're giving money, we're giving money. As of yet, I've seen nothing in here that says taxpayer dollars go to Iran in any shape or fashion. After signing this MOU, and subject to the beginning of the implementation of paragraphs 1, 4, 5, 10, and 11 of the MOU, and the continuing implementation of these measures, the United States of America and the Islamic Republic of Iran will start negotiations regarding the final deal exclusively on the other paragraphs. So as soon as they sign it, they're getting to work on those negotiations for a final deal. And finally, 14, the final deal will be endorsed by a binding UN Security Council resolution, meaning very similar to any other type of agreement like this. The UN will sign off on it saying we give our stamp of approval, etc. Folks, there's a lot to dig in. That is what the text of the Memorandum of Understanding is.
1: I hope you enjoyed that. That was really a great breakdown. We're going to put it also online. There's going to be a short form version, a long form version. So if your friends are asking you specifically about the details, or you want to keep yourself informed about what's going on, maybe you need to go back, you want to get more. That's what we do here. We break it all down so you can understand it, because we have an incredible team of research, an incredible team of producers that are going through all of this content. Of course, our legal team as well, that is breaking down all of this for you. But that is only because people like you support the work of the ACLJ each and every day, whether that's in a one-time donation or whether you become an ACLJ champion, someone that gives on a monthly basis. 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But if you can right now, I encourage you, go to ACLJ.org and make that one-time donation or become an ACLJ champion.
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6: News this hour from Town Hall. I'm Keith Peters in Washington. Israel and the Iran-backed Hezbollah militant group agreed Friday to halt the heavy fighting in southern Lebanon that had threatened to unravel an interim peace agreement between the United States and Iran. In a Salem Radio Network interview, retired Lieutenant Colonel Robert McGinnis said part of the peace deal with Iran is dependent on Israel's conflict with Hezbollah.
7: The balance of it on working with the proxies like Hezbollah, I can be sympathetic to Israel primarily because they've been attacked consistently by, Hezbollah and obviously the Hamas mess. And then the Houthis continue to occasionally bombard with whatever ballistic missiles they have.
6: Hezbollah and Israel went to war shortly after the outbreak of the wider conflict, with Hezbollah firing rockets and drones at civilian communities in northern Israel, and Israel seizing large swaths of southern Lebanon. Firefighters respond after Russian attacks targeted the Kharkiv and Odessa regions of Ukraine.
8: Overnight, Russia carried out strikes with guided aerial bombs on Kharkiv and nearby districts. According to Ukraine's State Emergency Service, 10 people, including 4 children, were injured. One of the strikes damaged a warehouse, igniting a large-scale fire that firefighters were still battling into Friday. The attack also damaged up to 40 private residential buildings and vehicles. While in the central Dnipropetrovsk region, Russian artillery and drone attacks hit 3 districts. An 8-year-old girl was killed in Pavlovrad and a 49-year-old woman was hospitalized with injuries. Then in the southern city of Kherson, a Russian drone struck a passenger minibus, wounding 5. I'm Charles Tillethesma.
6: The remnants of Tropical Storm Arthur are battering parts of the southeastern United States with heavy rain. More on these stories at townhall.com.
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6: The summer solstice is happening this weekend. Correspondent Haya Panjwani reports.
10: Sunday is the longest day of the year for half the planet. The summer solstice this Sunday marks the longest day of the year in the Northern Hemisphere and the start of astronomical summer. It's the opposite in the southern hemisphere, where it's the shortest day of the year, and winter will start. The Earth's axis is tilted at an angle as it travels around the sun. Solstices mark the times when the Earth is tipped most extremely, either toward or away from the sun. That means the hemispheres are getting very different amounts of sunlight, and the days and nights are at their most unequal. I'm Haya Panjwani.
6: The 1,200-year-old Major Oak in Sherwood Forest, linked to the legend of Robin Hood, is believed to have died. The Royal Society for the Protection of Birds has said Thursday that the tree failed to sprout leaves this spring. News and analysis at townhall.com.
5: Attorneys for Luigi Mangione are reversing course on plans to use a psychiatric defense in the UnitedHealthcare murder trial.
11: Mangione has pled not guilty to the 2024 shooting of UnitedHealthcare CEO Brian Thompson. The switch comes just a day after his lawyers told Judge Gregory Caro they plan to argue the 28-year-old was suffering from extreme emotional disturbance at the time. The defense lawyers were facing a Thursday deadline to provide prosecutors with information to support the emotional disturbance claim. That defense is not the same as not guilty by reason of insanity, but if jurors had accepted it, it could have led to less time in prison. Mangione's state trial is scheduled to start September 8th. I'm Jennifer King.
5: Prosecutors have charged the chief engineer of the cargo ship Dolly in connection with the 2024 collapse of Baltimore's Francis Scott Key Bridge. They allege the engineer failed to notify the Coast Guard about hazardous conditions. More at Town Hall.
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17: Rising from the heart of the swamp, a beacon of truth is casting its light. 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
18: All right, 844-484-3872, 844-4-THE-USA. That's the way to join us today from coast to coast, from sea to shining sea on Friday. Another great day to be an American. Getting so close to July 4th, 250 years of this great country. I'm so glad you're here with me today. We have a lot of breaking news as we start the show this morning. In the last 24 hours, apparently Hezbollah threatened to upend this entire memorandum of understanding for a moment. They struck Israel. They killed four Israeli soldiers. Israel responded very rapidly, and the reports out of Lebanon is that at least 47 people were killed by the Israeli strikes in return. And since then, now we have a new ceasefire between Israel and Hezbollah. But this has all transpired just in the last few hours. Now we have a brand new ceasefire. Apparently, this ceasefire was brokered by President Trump and Qatar, and Iran also played a role here. Now, Iran, of course, plays a huge role in that they fund and arm Hezbollah. The obvious questions ensue: to what extent is Iran ordering these guys to conduct these strikes on Israel, or are they able to even restrain them? Lots of obvious questions involved here. Here's the Fox News reporting just in the last hour or so on how we've now entered yet another ceasefire arrangement.
19: Ramped up fighting between Israel and Hezbollah, but now the two sides have agreed to renew a ceasefire. Max Gordon is live from Dubai. Hi, Max.
20: Hey, good morning. Well, this latest ceasefire kicked in just about an hour ago. A U.S. official says it was brokered by Qatar, the United States, and with help from Iran. Now, it's important to note that this is not a retreat for Israel from these established security zones in southern Lebanon. And the IDF says that they have every right to defend themselves. And this comes on the heel of heightened fighting in southern Lebanon. Overnight, the IDF reported four soldiers

0: headlock, a ballistic missile headlock that led Iran to that table. And the big thing was that they couldn't really shut down the Strait of Hormuz. I saw today that Iran, as a result of all of this exchange between Israel and Hezbollah again today, they're like, oh, we're shutting down the Strait. All right, good luck with that. If you really think you're going to do it, you didn't have the Strait shut down when you were claiming the Strait was shut down. The United States was able to guarantee the safe passage of a lot of oil. And I think if we hear from the president at any length today, when we might hear from him at some length today, I expect that he'll say, you know, whatever. If they think they can shut it down, they can't. We have control. We can move the ships through. The oil will continue to flow. And we're going to keep navigating towards a peace deal as best we can. In fact, as it relates to a ceasefire, remember the president said recently that the Middle East handles ceasefires a little bit differently than the rest of the world.
1: So how do you define ceasefire?
2: Pretty much the way it is, it's a different part of the world. You know, I'd say in that part of the world, ceasefire is when you're shooting in a more moderate manner.
0: Yeah, a little moderate decline in shooting might be a ceasefire as far as he's concerned. So my suspicion here is that the president is not interested in imperiling the current state of the memorandum of understanding. But if Iran does, then Iran will receive the consequences of upending it. It's the most crystal clear thing imaginable. Somebody should tell all of these idiot Republican senators who are attacking the Trump administration right now about this. Have you seen this? What is going on in the Republican conference right now in the United States Senate? There is the most emotionally incontinent rage fest imaginable directed at President Trump right now. And it's over a bunch of issues, right? It's not just one. It's the Memorandum of Understanding. They're freaking out about that. It's the Save America Act. They're freaking out about that. They're also freaking out about the Director of National Intelligence role. It's just all a series of freakouts. They're freaking out that President Trump wants to get rid of the filibuster, which makes all the sense in the world, given that Democrats are going to do it anyway, pack the United States Supreme Court and create new states. So what do you mean you're going to be handing them the tools? They're going to grab the tools anyway the second they have the power to do it. Why wouldn't you do it now? In fact, don't you think that the Republicans should take the Democrats up on their theorizing on this subject? Pete Buttigieg said recently, he's like, you know, we need more Supreme Court justices on the court. Oh, we do? Okay, let's do it now. What if we did it right now? What if President Trump just put a bunch of new justices on the court right at this very moment? Pete Buttigieg said we should. But of course, what he's talking about is not that President Trump should do it. He wants a Democrat president to do it, to impose upon the court a rigged system. That's what he's talking about. Now, the Democrats are not hiding what they intend to do. So why are these Republicans all engaged in these hissy fits? Bitter Bill Cassidy was attacking President Trump yesterday for this deal. Iran is stronger. We're weaker, he said. He's just making things up. It's just untrue, completely untrue. It's the perfect inversion of the truth. Iran is as weak as it's ever been right now, thanks to President Trump's work. John Cornyn, everything I've heard about it causes me concern, he says, of the Memorandum of Understanding. Causes you concern? Why? Can you be specific? What do you mean it causes you concern? Lay out your concerns then. Ted Cruz has been crapping on it because he's running for president in 2028, obviously. So he's using this as an issue to try and separate himself from the president of the United States and his agenda and saying, I represent something different. He claims that the president's giving billions of dollars to theocratic lunatics. He's not. The conditions of the deal are that Iran has to obey the president's demands in order to receive any meaningful relief whatsoever. In fact, Ted Cruz right now sounds like Chuck Schumer, who posted on X last night, quote, Trump is claiming there is no $300 billion payment to Iran by the U.S., these are his handwritten initials. He should read his own memo of understanding. And then he posts an image of it. What does the image say? What does the actual memorandum say? It says that foreign investment could one day go to Iran if President Trump gives them permission. Have you noticed all of the conditional elements that are built into that? Chuck Schumer knows he's lying. He's doing it anyway. He's lying. And I expect it out of Chuck Schumer. I don't expect it out of Republicans. Guys who, by the grace of Trump voters, have their jobs. We had Tommy Tuberville on the program earlier this week, and that was the thing that drives him crazy. He's Senator Tuberville.

0: Coach Tuberville. He's looking at this going, wait a second. The whole reason we are even in office is because of the Trump agenda. And you're crapping all over it? The guy keeps asking for the Save America Act. The least you could do is try. The least you could do. In fact, J.D. Vance said that yesterday in his excellent press briefing. He said, why don't we just try? Somebody asked about the Save America Act. And he said, can we just try? Can we try? Can we get beyond the whining about the President of the United States in Senate lunches and actually give the American people a real attempt at this thing?
1: Leader Thune said it's unrealistic to get the Save America Act passed by attaching it to FISA, which the President's looking for. Do you believe this is possible?
2: Why don't we try? Why don't we try and at least force people to vote against it? One of the things that, you know, sometimes frustrates me about the legislative process is that people will go into it saying, this isn't possible, therefore we're not even going to try. Well, let's actually see. Let's try it. And if it's not possible, then let the people put their name on it. This is also good for the American people. How many American senators know that the American people love the Save America Act because they believe in voter ID? But how many of those same senators don't want to vote for it because they know that the radical elements within their own party would punish them for it? Let people go on the record and actually answer to the American people, which is why I think we should do exactly as the president said.
0: And I'm fine with people going on the record. I want them to go even further beyond that, though. I want them to stand there and actually fight for this thing. Take any path necessary to get there. And somebody sent me a note yesterday, Jim. It's funny. It's just this happens all the time. You can't listen to every hour of every show we've ever done. So this happens. And I don't blame you for it. But a guy says, Vince, the president tweeted that you're foolish if you don't support getting rid of the filibuster. So stop being a fool. Support getting rid of the filibuster, the note says to me. And I was laughing about this as I'm reading it. Because I do. I support, by any means necessary, any legal constitutional means necessary, getting the Save America Act passed. I support it. Don't give me ceremonial nonsense. Don't give me show votes. Don't tell me that you can advance it via reconciliation when that's not actually possible. If you can do this with a standing filibuster where you force these Democrats to talk until they can't talk anymore, perfect. Let's do it. If you get rid of the filibuster, get rid of the legislative filibuster, get rid of it all, and you actually pass this thing. Perfect. Let's do it. These are legal means. These are constitutional means. This is essential for the country, this Save America Act. We need credible elections. Because if you have credible elections, the rest of the country's success spills out of that. And so, yes, to whoever the kind person was who, well, it's not exactly the most kind thing, suggesting that I'm a fool of any kind. Hey, settle down, son. But I do. I, of course, support that. I support all of these great options that are on the table that these Republicans in the Senate are not employing. So it's a little rich for any of them to pretend they can lecture the president of the United States about how to arrange an Iran deal when they can't even pass election integrity. Slow down on the lectures and start getting to do your work. Do your job. More ahead on The Vince Show.
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0: Yeah, you get guys like Ted Cruz walking in the center hallways. This was captured by Nick Ballas, a great reporter yesterday.
13: I was just wondering if you could share your reaction to the Iran deal and Democrats saying they think the frozen assets could lead to more terror in the region.
14: Giving billions of dollars to theocratic lunatics who want to murder us is not a good idea. I think the president, unfortunately, is receiving bad advice on this deal.
0: All right, so Ted Cruz attacks the president, says he's getting bad advice, and And look, just he's and Ted Cruz is not even telling the truth about the arrangement. The arrangement is predicated upon Iran complying with the president's demands before they receive any incentive whatsoever. And Don Jr., Donald Trump Jr., well, he came out last night. He ripped Ted Cruz in half for that statement. He goes, the problem with what Cruz is saying is he's lying through his teeth about the deal. We're not giving them a cent, and he knows that. He's using fake news about the peace deal to undermine President Trump. That's the opposite of MAGA, says Don Jr. Now, not every Republican senator is giving the president crap or lying about the terms or being an emotionally incontinent whack job. Ohio Senator Bernie Moreno came out last night. He was asked about this on Fox by, it was Brian Kilmeade who was hosting one of the shows. And Bernie Moreno's like, look, I trust the president here. I trust him to handle this.
9: Aspects of the deal are a step backwards. And Senator Roger Wicker says, we negotiated away the victories of Operation Epic Fury. These are two very conservative.
0: That's idiocy. What do you mean? How would we negotiate away the victories? Iran's ballistic missile capacity has been utterly destroyed. Their nuclear program's a skyscraper underground. I could go through the list again. What do you mean we negotiated away the victories? What is wrong with these people?
9: Republicans, do you disagree with them?
15: Well, first of all, they're both great senators. I like them both. They're good friends. Oh. But at the end of the day, I trust President Trump. After 10 years in a political scene, I've seen his decision-making. He knows exactly what he's doing. He knows how tough this is. I give him the grace and the latitude to know that he always is going to keep the interests of America first. He's not interested in an endless war, and he wants to drive down gas prices for Americans to give them the relief that they need.
0: Yeah, I trust the guy. He's going to handle this the right way. He's going to handle it. You know, J.D. Vance said yesterday, we're not giving Iran a thing. We're not. The president said we're going to hit them in the head with a bomb if they screw this up. He's like, this is no giveaway. This is no giveaway. The president's handling this very wisely.
16: So we trust action and we trust conduct. And so we're going to reward conduct and we're not going to reward any words, whether they're written on a sheet of paper or not. There's a lot of discussion, the MOU, the gentleman's agreements, the final deal. Words don't matter, ladies and gentlemen. We're about verification.
0: Yeah, amen.
16: And so what we're going to do is to say, if they do the things that they have promised to do, they have promised not to enrich. They have promised that they would allow inspectors in to destroy that highly enriched stockpile. And then, of course, it's not usable anymore. You take it somewhere else. They promised a number of things. And that's why the deal contemplates a number of benefits if they do those things. But it doesn't do anything if they don't actually meet those promises.
0: Is this difficult to understand? Why does it seem like there's a lot of just like people who are being like intentionally obtuse on this subject? Don't you get that feeling? Just like people straight up like, let's just ignore what the president and the vice president of the United States are saying and then just make up what the MOU says. It's a wild world. Keep your bearings as always, you know, and keep a note of who's lying to you about this, by the way. I think one of the great things about President Trump, one of the wonderful things about President Trump's time in office, in addition to his own personal skills, is just his ability to reveal people for who they truly are. Do you notice that? Just he's the great clarifier of our time. Just by his presence in American politics, he's exposed a lot of people. And the good thing is, once they get exposed, they're often run out of American politics. We're firing them left and right. Sending better reinforcements in to help the Trump agenda, which is very, very good news. Speaking of the people who've been working with the president, Tulsi Gabbard is the outgoing director of national intelligence. She just left yesterday, her last day, but not without dropping an absolute bomb of declassification. It involves Anthony Fauci, COVID, and the cover-up. It's all ahead on The Vince Show. The stakes right now could not be higher. 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
3: Vince Colonnais. Hey, I'm 1300. The Answer. 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
17: With SRN News, I'm Ron Taylor. Israel and the Iran-backed Hezbollah terrorist group agreed to halt the heavy fighting in southern Lebanon that had threatened to unravel an interim peace agreement between the U.S. and Iran. Neither Israel nor Hezbollah immediately confirmed the truce. It came after a heavy exchange of fire, killing 47 people in Lebanon and four Israeli soldiers. The American push for high-stakes talks with Iran has hit a snag. Iranian officials didn't travel to Switzerland as planned for the talks, and are insisting that fighting in Lebanon must stop first. Vice President J.D. Vance was prepared to meet with Iranian counterparts this weekend at a Swiss mountain resort before his trip was abruptly postponed. Emergency services rushed to the scene of a collision between two trains north of London Friday afternoon that killed one person. Both trains traveling south to London St. Pancras Station, where they collided outside the town of Bedford. More online at srnnews.com. This is SRN News.
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0: I get to Tulsi Gabbard and all of the secrets she's been revealing in the last 24 hours, which is wonderful. We'll get to that in just a moment. But coming up, I've got Susan Ferriccio joining us from the Washington Times. She's one of my favorites, and she's got a great story right now about, you know, that Obama Presidential Center. Yesterday they did the grand opening for. It was a mess. The whole thing was a mess. It was a noisy, ridiculous mess. Biden was wandering around the stage. He had no idea where to go. Nobody was helping him. It was typical stuff. But that Obama Center, that gigantic dumpster that they built in the middle of Chicago, they stiffed the people who built it. A plumber who worked on the project, his company is right now owed more than $2 million that they haven't been paid by Obama. $2 million. Yeah, they care about the workers. They care about the little guy, those Democrats. And they just screw him over. That's actually what they're doing. I've got Susan Ferriccio coming up on that subject and so much more all ahead on The Vince Show. We've got some updates for you on COVID, though. On COVID, declassified information from Tulsi Gabbard. I woke up this morning and there I saw Tulsi Gabbard's beautiful face. She's got this well. You see how nicely they shoot these videos? Jim, I don't know who's doing her videography. We should hire them, though, for all of our video stuff. That's really incredible. Here's Tulsi Gabbard. Of course, I don't look like Tulsi Gabbard. Here's Tulsi Gabbard talking about what she's exposed about Anthony Fauci overnight.
1: For the COVID pandemic, Dr. Fauci, as head of the National Institute of Allergy and Infectious Diseases, provided millions in U.S. taxpayer dollars to fund dangerous gain-of-function research on bat coronaviruses at the Wuhan Institute of Virology, work which is now widely viewed as the source of the unintentional lab leak that sparked the pandemic. Now, in support of President Trump's maximum transparency mandate, today, on my final day as Director of National Intelligence, I'm releasing never-before-seen communications and documents that expose exactly how Fauci worked with politicized career leadership in the intelligence community to suppress the truth about his actions, the virus's lab leak origins, and his role in directing U.S. funding for this dangerous research that caused immeasurable harm and countless lost lives. Now, these documents expose Fauci's direct role in influencing and manipulating IC assessments on COVID-19.
0: Now, I want you to remember here as she goes through this, Anthony Fauci was given, at the very least, a ceremonial pardon by Joe Biden. Actually, let me rephrase that. He was given something that was called a pardon by the Biden administration, okay? It was done by AutoPen. It wasn't done by Joe. Joe, who it is very well established, is non compos mentis, was in no condition to even give pardons, candidly. But the robot did it. The robot. So, shall we test this? I think we should test this. I'd like to see what the courts do with the robot pardon.
1: And how Fauci lied to Congress in 2024 when under oath he denied knowledge of or participation in discussions with intelligence officials about viral research. We also received testimony from multiple intelligence community whistleblowers who reported retaliation for challenging the intelligence community's manipulation of intelligence on the virus's origins. Once again, revealing a clear pattern of suppressing dissent, silencing critics, and burying the truth. Dr. Fauci's close relationships with the intelligence community enabled him to assume three key roles that shield him from scrutiny. First, Dr. Fauci funded dangerous gain-of-function coronavirus research linked to Big Pharma and their pursuit of universal vaccines worth trillions of dollars.
0: So you see, that first item, that really stands out to me because it kind of seemed like Anthony Fauci, regardless of the way events would go, was working very hard to enrich the pharmaceutical company, wasn't he? Because step one, apparently, was he was engaged in dangerous gain-of-function research because he was trying to generate massive amounts of revenue for the pharmaceutical companies through a catch-all everything vaccine. We're going to stop everything. We're going to help them generate vaccines through this very dangerous research. And then when one of those viruses leaked and started running roughshod over the planet, Anthony Fauci audibled into, let's generate vaccines and we'll enrich the pharmaceutical companies. Do you see that? Heads I win, tails you lose. That's the game Fauci was playing with COVID.
1: Second, Dr. Fauci was the behind-the-scenes advisor who, alongside his hand-picked so-called experts, pushed the intelligence community to endorse a natural animal origin to hide his dangerous gain-of-function research that he funded using taxpayer dollars, all of this in a deliberate attempt to cover up the truth and shift the blame and attention away from Fauci's own actions.
0: Now, that natural origin story. Remember, they claimed it came from a wet market in Wuhan, that it was just a bunch of disgusting villagers, just a bunch of dirty locals, and somehow they had generated a dangerous virus, and then it was released upon the world. That was supposed to be the scientific explanation for what took place. And of course, that was a cover-up of the actual leak from the Wuhan Institute of Virology. You were told you were racist if you believe for a moment that it may have come from the Wuhan Institute of Virology. The racism was believing it came from the lab, not that it came from the disgusting villagers. No, that was the legitimate scientific theory. Of course, that's perfectly inverted too. And Anthony Fauci got his buddies in big science to write a paper called The Proximal Origins of COVID that covered up all of the evidence that pointed to a lab. They covered it up in official scientific journals. This is all very well established. It's no wonder the left wanted to pardon Anthony Fauci.
1: Third, Dr. Fauci became the nation's pandemic pundit, and he publicly pushed lies, disinformation, and censorship using every platform available.
0: Yep.
1: Now, according to hundreds of reviewed emails, which are included in this release, the intelligence community almost always incorporated Fauci's recommendations. He promoted a fraudulent paper whose publication he helped prompt as legitimate information for intelligence community consideration. Senior analysts praised Dr. Fauci not as a policymaker, but as what they called an unbiased guide to the real coronavirus experts.
0: Wow.
1: While deliberately ignoring experts who might dissent from Fauci's narratives.
0: Yeah, they removed. I remember the CDC director, Robert Redfield, he was removed from meetings. He was removed from meetings. Remember Scott Atlas? Remember him? Scott Atlas was great. Really great. We should catch up with Scott Atlas at some point. I'd love to interview him again. I had Redfield on the show recently. But Atlas would bring, by his own telling, he would bring piles of scientific research with him to meetings to talk about things like the origins of COVID and the efficacy of masks, all of it, everything. And they started excluding him from the meetings for being too engaged in the science. Yeah, follow the science. Unless the science shows up at the door, then bar the door. Don't let them in.
1: He didn't stop there. He blatantly lied to Congress under oath during his 2024 testimony to the House Select Subcommittee on the Coronavirus Pandemic, denying that he ever spoke to any intelligence agency about COVID. Now, the correspondence I'm releasing today directly contradicts his sworn testimony.
0: All right, well, this is wonderful. A big, big pile of declassified information that that great journalists are going through right now, independent journalists, so just great Americans rolling through it. I saw a fellow called Larry Sanger gave us a summary this morning on what he has already discovered. Larry Sanger, you'll know his name perhaps vaguely. He was a founder of Wikipedia. And then you may say to yourself, whoa, Vince, careful with the Wikipedia guy. Yeah, I would agree with that sentiment. Here's the thing. Larry Sanger hates what Wikipedia has become. He's one of the most vocal critics of how destructive and left-wing that institution is. He despises it. It's not what he envisioned at all when that thing started, and yet that monster has grown out of control. So Larry Sanger says this about what he's discovered inside of these documents today. He said that the IC Inspector General, Intelligence Community Inspector General, filed a classified whistleblower complaint alleging that intelligence contradicted Anthony Fauci's testimony. So the intel community said, Anthony Fauci's lying. And a whistleblower brought that forward to the Intelligence Community Inspector General. And the DNI under Biden effectively buried it. That DNI, the Director of National Intelligence under Biden, was someone called Avril Haines. The DNI General Counsel, Chris Fonzone, emailed Avril Haines on August 19th of 2021, describing this whistleblower complaint, alleging that classified intelligence reporting had contradicted Fauci's sworn testimony to Congress that the NIH had never funded gain-of-function research at the Wuhan Institute of Virology. Rather than refer it to the HHS Inspector General for an independent investigation, that's where Fauci worked, HHS, Fonzone recommended referring it instead to HHS Secretary Javier Becerra. You know his name, Javier Becerra of child trafficking fame, the front runner for governor in California running against Steve Hilton right now. That was Fauci's boss. So instead of giving it to the inspector general of that agency, they gave it to the political appointee at the top who would turn around and cover it up. Becerra told Haines, quote, it was something they've considered and that Fauci had a, quote, point he's repeated. The draft letter was revised to route the complaint to Becerra instead of the HHS IG. This is a previously classified paper trail up until Tulsi Gabbard just declassified it, showing that the Biden-era DNI's office treated a formal whistleblower complaint about potential perjury as essentially a bureaucratic matter, and they absorbed it into Anthony Fauci's own department, HHS, the agency he worked for. Wasn't that fun? So Becerra was involved in a cover-up of Anthony Fauci's crimes. It's a crime to lie to Congress. And Becerra right now is running for governor in California. Stack it on the pile of scandals. And that's not even the biggest scandal that I don't think. I mean, maybe it is. Who knows? But if that Becerra's been involved in. The fact that he was involved in trafficking tens of thousands of children into the United States who were subsequently lost and put into slavery and sex crimes, that seems like a pretty big one, too. Becerra should never be the governor of anything. He should be in jail for what he's done. And Tulsi Gabbard has revealed this on the way out the door. Well, God bless her for it. In fact, she's leaving, and Bill Pulte is arriving. Today's his first official day on the job, but he didn't wait until today to show up. In fact, he showed up early yesterday, and reportedly, he was on a mission. I'll tell you all about it in a moment right here on The Vince Show.
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0: the stories the legacy media won't. The Vince Show.
1: You know, oh man. The leader of the Democrats in the Senate, Chuck Schumer, he's complaining about the SAVE Act again. And he said 25 million people would be removed from the voter rolls if the Save America Act passes. He doesn't say 25 million Americans. He says 25 million people, which, I don't know, that sounds suspiciously like the number of illegal aliens that Biden led into the country. 25 million, huh? Interesting. Very interesting. 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

0: Let's go to our phones now, shall we? That's where we find Alan calling in, listening in on the mighty WLS in Chicago. Hello, Alan. You're on the Vince Show.
1: That's how you doing. I'm going to do what Rush Limbaugh called a little history.
0: Please.
1: I worked in the Hyde Park area, the area that they're talking about for the Obama Center. It's Englewood, South Shore, and Hyde Park. Hyde Park's poverty rate is a negative 5. It's a very affluent area. It's University of Chicago. Englewood has 39% poverty and South Shore about 33%. The idea of a renaissance, for God's sake, not going to happen. What's kept that area together has been University of Chicago funds that created a Maginot Line. Because at 67th and Stony Island was the Southmore Hotel, a grand hotel in the 30s and 40s, occupied by the Black Panthers in the 70s. This is an area of high crime. They're going to have people come there to dine. Ain't no way. 63rd used to have restaurants up and down, stores. What it has is vacant lots. And the number one window in that area is boredom.
0: You know, I don't know if I got that joke at the very end. I'm trying to grasp it, Alan. But that
1: plywood.
0: Oh, I see. The number, I got it. But here's the thing I want to know, Alan. It's like what I'm witnessing. I saw Valerie Jarrett yesterday. I was making a joke out of this. She was doing land acknowledgments for people who used to live there, and people who know Chicago history well tell us that Valerie Jarrett screwed this up entirely too. Some of these Indian tribes weren't even really present there in any enduring way. This is what she sounded like.
2: We'd also like to take a moment to recognize the original inhabitants of the land upon which we are gathered today. We honor the Anishinaabe, the Council of Three Fires, the Ojibwe, the Odawa, and the Potawatomi nations.
0: Okay, it's also silly. But then I noted that there are people who've been booted out of their homes because of the Obama Center, Alan, because what's happened is, despite the fact that you're predicting that it's still going to be a miserable, low-income area, despite the Obama Center being put up, some owners have purchased properties around it thinking that they were going to make some money on it, and they've evicted the tenants. There was one tenant who told the Chicago Sun-Times, her name's Stevie Early, that she's being smacked with a $2,450 a month payment. She just got evicted from her home. She can't do that. She can't afford it. So the irony of all of this is, like, they're literally forcing people out near the Obama Center, and the Obama people will never acknowledge it.
1: There's a lot of vacant land there. A friend of mine, in fact, a young black kid, is a realtor. He has a property in there that he's made into a bed and breakfast. There are some townhomes being built. Absolutely. It's vacant land. It's like going out in the, you know, the far prairies around a city that there's cows and there's, you know, corn.
0: Yep.
1: That developed. It has that potential, but you have 70 to 90% illegitimate, fatherless families. You have a level of poverty. Not only, it's funny, someone quoted, said that there were no books in the Obama library. Chicagoans can't read. Who cares?
0: Yeah. Yeah, well, so they basically build this thing in an economically stressed place. And now when they step out of dilapidated homes, they're staring at one of the single ugliest buildings ever put up. A soul-sucking venture. They celebrated it yesterday. Hey, you know that building, as much as it is soul-sucking, there were people who worked to put it up, and the Obamas haven't paid them, you know, because they care about the worker. Susan Ferriccio joins us in a moment to explain what happened.
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10: News this hour from Town Hall. I'm Ron Taylor. As the midterm elections draw near, the top Republican in Congress says he's bullish on his party's prospects because Democrats keep nominating candidates who are out of the political mainstream. On the Salem News program this week on Capitol Hill with Tony Perkins, House Speaker Mike Johnson says voters are unlikely to support far-left congressional hopefuls.
11: I think there's many Mamdani wannabes who are popping up all around the country, many of them running for Congress. And I'll tell you that the alarming thing for the country is that the energy, the money, the excitement, the grassroots is on the side of the insurgent left. People are openly running for Congress as Marxists, as socialists, and far leftists, further left than the party's ever been. So I'm afraid that the time for centrists and moderation and common sense in the Democrat Party is behind us now.
10: Speaker Johnson's full interview will be heard when This Week on Capitol Hill is broadcast beginning at 10 a.m. Eastern Time Saturday on the Salem News Channel. Israel and Hezbollah agreed to renew a fragile ceasefire in Lebanon Friday. Ilya Loshak, who lives in northern Israel near the border, says Israel and the Lebanese government must work together to end the conflict.
12: I hope that we will not fall into the same traps that we have fallen in the 80s and the 90s, and that we will not have to occupy a part of Lebanon. I hope we will continue with full strength our military actions in southern Lebanon and weaken Hezbollah, and that will suffice to bring us to complete peace with the people and the government of Lebanon.
10: The American push for high-stake talks with Iran has hit a snag. Iranian officials didn't travel to Switzerland as planned for the talks and are insisting that fighting in Lebanon must stop first. Vice President J.D. Vance was prepared to meet with Iranian counterparts this weekend at a Swiss mountain resort before his trip was abruptly postponed. News and analysis at townhall.com.
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10: A controversial bill to regulate college sports has taken a big step toward in Congress.
14: A bipartisan bill top lawmakers and athletic leaders have described as the best chance to stabilize college sports has cleared a major hurdle in the Senate. The Senate Commerce Committee voted 19-9 to advance the bill Thursday. The Protect College Sports Act would regulate athlete payments, limit players to one unrestricted transfer, and stop coaches from changing jobs during a season. The bill has support from several athletic conferences and the NFL, the NFL Players Association, and the U.S. Olympic and Paralympic Committee. The SEC and Big Ten have not endorsed it. I'm Gethin Coolbaugh.
10: Prosecutors have charged the chief engineer and the cargo ship Dolly in connection with the 2024 collapse of Baltimore's Francis Scott Key Bridge. You'll find breaking news and analysis at townhall.com. Secretary of War Pete Hegseth has announced a six-month Pentagon review of American forces in Europe, and as correspondent Ken Lorman reports, the review's outcome will depend on how quickly European allies take responsibility for their own country.
9: Hegseth is criticizing NATO allies for not providing access to bases for U.S. forces to launch attacks on Iran. He also accuses Europe of prioritizing gender equity and climate change over defense. The review could impact NATO's collective security guarantee, but U.S. nuclear weapons will remain in Europe.
10: Gas prices have fallen to just below $4 a gallon on average, bringing some relief to drivers who've seen soaring costs amid the war. But filling up has still more expensive than it was before the conflict began. According to AAA, a gallon of regular gasoline is now averaging at $3.99 per gallon. More at townhall.com. I'm Ron Taylor.
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15: 4878, The Vince Show on AM 1300, The Answer. Rising from the heart of the swamp, a beacon of truth is casting its light. From sea to shining sea, The Vince Show. Here's Vince Colonnaise.
0: All right, 844-484-3872, 844-4-THE-USA. That's the way to join us today. From coast to coast, from sea to shining sea, come on in here. Join the program. Joining us right now, I'm very happy to have with us the great Susan Ferriccio from the Washington Times. Susan, great to have you on the program.
16: Great to be on the program, Vince.
0: How are you, by the way? We haven't talked in a while.
16: I know, we haven't. I'm doing really well. I've been enjoying your show, and there's so much to talk about these days in politics. So
0: yes, there is.
16: Yeah, I'm doing wonderful. Thanks for asking.
0: And is your awesome husband, Doug McElway, still playing the banjo?
16: He is still playing the banjo, and check him out on Facebook where he weighs in on all important matters.
0: Yes, he's unstoppable. No matter what, he gets his opinion out there. Susan, you have an amazing piece this week, as always, on the Washington Times. This time it's about President Trump's brand new Obama Center, Obama Palooza. They had this event yesterday to open it up. But, you know, the left often claims, and Obama really is that, as far as anybody can tell, the leader of that party, that they will take care of the little guy. But it turns out a lot of the workers who built the Obama Center have not been paid. What's going on here?
16: Right. There are a lot of subcontractors claiming they're owed between tens of thousands of dollars to millions of dollars. And it's caused some of them to consider going out of business, apparently. And they are, you know, putting together that building was $850 million presidential center. So had so many people working on it, and it took years to put it together. And so there are people who still haven't gotten paid. And they have been kind of, you know, kept silent basically through this whole process. So we thought it was important to write about this issue as the opening was happening. I did talk to the main contractor who was managing all the subcontractors. Now they're saying they're acknowledging that their people are still owed money, but they say that this can be part of a construction process where payouts continue even after the opening of the building. So I don't know what this means in terms of who exactly is going to ultimately get paid.
0: Yeah.
16: But the contractor suggesting money is still going to go out. But I don't know how it's helping these subcontractors who need the money now to stay, you know, in business. Because they put, in some cases, a lot of it had to do with change orders. You know, they'd go to build a bathroom and then they have to change around the materials.
0: Sure.
16: But yet they'd already paid for the initial material. So, and they put them.

0: really interesting about this center, besides, you know, the jokes about it looking like the Star Wars, you know, the Death Star from Star Wars.
1: Uh-huh.
0: It's a very unique appearance, but the cost alone is rather stunning. The George Bush Presidential Center was $250 million, which is about a little more than $300 million in today's dollars. But this $850 million, this is an astonishing amount of money. Now, this center is more like a campus. They built a whole outdoor center, and, you know, it's supposed to be like a community civic engagement campus or something. It's got an NBA regulation basketball court, and it's really very unusual for, you know, it's not your mother's presidential library. I mean, this thing is really pretty extraordinary in terms of what it is, but it's just been very controversial from the beginning. It's also involved about $200 million in funding, public funding, because they needed to do a lot of infrastructure work surrounding it as well. So it's a very, very unique structure and unique center in terms of cost and the public involvement too. And of course, the reaction of the public to the center has been a lot of criticism about its appearance. If you look at it, how it juts out over this very historic part of Chicago, a lot of the residents, I think Benny Johnson was going around interviewing people, and they're saying it looked like a trash can. And of course, then President Trump weighed in with his own tweet with an AI version with a trash bag on top. You know, it's getting a lot of pushback in terms of appearance, outside and inside. So, and that's pretty interesting, too. This is a very, very unique structure.
1: You know, it's confusing what it's supposed to be, because you usually talk about a presidential library. That's not exactly what this is. It's got an NBA regulation-sized basketball court inside. It's a museum about how great Obama is. It's got a forum for lectures and musical performances, according to your reporting. What's the point of this building? What is it supposed to revitalize Chicago? Is that what the Obamas think is going to happen here?
0: That's what they thought it would do for this part of Chicago. It's also, I think, a testament to the president himself. He was very unique. He's the nation's first black president. And I think they were looking to do something here that was really unique and historic to memorialize him. So it was not just going to be your standard library. You know, you think of George W. Bush, you know he wouldn't want to go all out. He was sort of this kind of more humble president. He wasn't looking for, you know, a big, you know, monument to himself. But I think Obama was, and that's what you have here. You know, you have something that's supposed to be really unique, not like all the other presidential libraries. And certainly it's not. I mean, I know you got the Reagan Library with Air Force One in there, which is pretty amazing. But this thing, too, you look at it, and it's like, what is it? It just looks like a giant rock jutting out of the ground. And it's got his one of his famous speeches on the top of it. If you look at it, it's very hard to read it, though. Not really walking around the building back and forth to read the speech. It's very hard to read unless you're a drone, I suppose, doing a drone view. So, it is a very, very neat building. It's going to be awful dark in there. I don't see any windows. But, it's very unusual. But the cost itself is just astronomical. I think initially it was budgeted for like almost a third of that cost. And it just got more and more expensive as they went along.
1: Yes.
0: Kind of reminds me of, you know, how Democrats operate. Everything always gets more expensive as they go. Spend more, spend more, spend more.
1: So I was about to say, it's like a brutalist, like, memorial to Democrat failure. That's what it seems to be to me.
0: Spending. They love to spend. We know that. That's, you know, it's a joke, but it's true. They love to spend.
1: Yeah, they do love to spend.
0: So, yes. If I'm ever in Chicago, I'm going there. It looks really interesting to me. And, you know, you could argue that the public certainly can get engaged there. They have the auditorium, the civic center, the basketball court, the gardens. They have a big water feature dedicated to Barack Obama's mother. And, you know, beautiful artwork. I think, you know, it'll be probably really, hopefully, well-loved by the community for all the effort put in there. And hopefully,
1: you're generous.
0: Subcontractors will get their money, too, eventually.
1: See, Susan Fritsch is a very good person. I find your assessment to be very generous to Obama, far too generous than I would ever be. And then yesterday, in attendance was like a who's who of the political establishment. And I think every single one of these people either hate Trump or have remained as far away from him as humanly possible. So Bill Clinton, George W. Bush, Joe Biden, It was just a

0: group of people who really don't have anything to do with President Trump, the guy who Americans just put into office by huge numbers.
1: Yeah, and you heard a lot of, I listened to the entire thing start to finish, in all the songs that that the mega stars were performing. There was a lot of kind of yearning for yesteryear, the days of Obama, and it was kind of a sadness to it. You know, when Obama gave his speech, he's like, you know, I've been out of office nearly a decade. And you just sensed kind of like a feeling of, you know, downtrodden feeling there. And I think it's obviously because so many of them don't like who is in office right now. That's very obvious. That's why nobody's feeling super jubilant. But they've had, you know, look at their party. They've had some significant problems. And they don't have a real great way forward. I mean, there's the hate Trump way forward, which certainly can work, right? You can win elections on that. But their party itself is really at a crossroads. And they don't have a great way forward. They rode the Obama wave. But then the wave crashed onto the beach, and they haven't really come up with a new way to carry their party forward. Well, and you really felt that yesterday in some of the speeches that I was listening to.
0: Well, like, candidly, they should feel defeated, because the whole reason Donald Trump keeps getting elected is because it was a denunciation of the Obama era and subsequently the Biden extension of it. So it makes a lot of sense to me. Susan Ferriccio, you always make sense to me, the great Washington Times writer. Appreciate you. Thank you for being here, as always.
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0: The great Susan Ferriccio. 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
1: You know, if you're in Chicago and you do decide for whatever reason to go visit the Obama Museum, can you just check to see whether or not it includes any real biographical information about him? Just get your camera phone out and just capture some of the exhibits, would you? Let me know. Does it reveal anything about him? His birth certificate, his college records, his relationship to Frank Marshall Davis, his relationship to Jeremiah Wright. Is any of that discussed? You know, like the sequence of his life, like how he became who he is. Is any of that mentioned, or is it just yet another fictional enterprise? My guess is it's the latter, but just let us know. That would be useful. If you happen to go there for whatever reason, that would be fun to find out about. 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
0: Vince Colonnais.
2: Hey, I'm 1300.
0: The answer.
1: Yes, yes. He's got a nice email from Miss Annie. Miss Annie writes in to say that the Obama Museum is brutalism. Yeah, that's what I was saying to Susan Fricho. Yes, it is. It is brutalism. It is meant to diminish the soul. It is meant to tear humanity down, which is exactly what it does. It achieves mission accomplished. Way to go, Obama. You did it again. You really did. The Obamas are ridiculous. They're doing interviews this week to launch this thing. And of course, they sat down with Robin Roberts over at Good Morning America. And in their conversation, Robin asked one of these stupid media questions. It was like, one word to describe where things are going for you in your life. And Michelle Obama says, it's all about me.
3: One word to describe your next chapter. One word.
4: Fun.
5: Me.
3: That's what you call you drop like the mic. Right.
4: You know what? You seem to be great at your high.
1: Well, Brock can give up his dream. He just said, Jim, he said fun. He wants to have fun. Not with her hanging around. Not, Michelle's like, it's about me. Me is what's happening now. Me is the future.
5: Shut up.
1: It's so self-indulgent, narcissistic. What a pile of garbage. Holy cow. No humility whatsoever. I love the Michelle Obama theme. The post-presidency theme is that she's just been treated so unfairly that nobody thinks about her. My favorite grievance that she constantly deploys on every podcast she talks on is that it's really unfair that people paid more attention to Barack than they did to her. Like, what are you talking about? He was the president of the United States. You were the first lady. What are you even talking about? She's complaining about it. What misery. Sorry, Barack. Fun is not in your future. If you're spending a lot of time with her, maybe he's not. Maybe he's not. Maybe it's just for the interview tour. Maybe it's just for the launch of the Obama Center, and the rest of the year they don't spend any time together. He's just hanging out with George Clooney in Italy at his villa. He's not actually hanging out with Michelle at all. But, oh, it's about me, she said. In fact, the more I hear from her, the less I want to hear from her. She was talking yesterday about how illegal aliens are the true Americans in this country. Illegal aliens are the actual people who this country belongs to. Don't take my word for it. Here's Mrs. Me talking about it.
2: Immigrants proving what it truly means to be a dreamer. These folks aren't Americans too. They are America. They are the beating heart of this country. They are us, and we are them.
1: Oh, no.
2: And to ignore the simple truth, to refuse to respect the contributions and experiences of people who aren't exactly like us, y'all, puts us all at risk. Failing to see the humanity in all people puts us all on a slippery slope.
1: I don't know how many times we have to say this. If you're an illegal alien, you're not an American. It's like, this. No, wrong. Absolutely wrong. Everything about it. Illegal aliens are not the beating heart of America. Americans are the beating heart of America. And as Michelle is saying this, you know the story that transpired this week? That one of the so-called dreamers who Barack Obama allowed to stay in the country, an illegal alien who said, I'm not enforcing the law against you, you get to stay here forever, just attempted to orchestrate an attack on the White House to kill President Trump and everybody around him. The beating heart of America, indeed. That's what Michelle Obama was standing up for. We need truth tellers. In fact, I've got some great audio coming up of somebody who did tell the truth directly to Barack Obama's face and got savaged by the left for it. We will celebrate him today. There's so much more ahead on The Vince Show.
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10: With SRN News, I'm Ron Taylor. Israel and the Iran-backed Hezbollah terrorist group agreed to halt the heavy fighting in southern Lebanon that had threatened to unravel an interim peace agreement between the U.S. and Iran, neither Israel nor Hezbollah immediately confirming the truce. It came after a heavy exchange of fire killing 47 in Lebanon and 4 Israeli soldiers. Emergency service rushing to the scene of a collision between 2 trains north of London Friday afternoon that killed 1 person. Both trains traveling south to London St. Pancras Station when they collided outside the town of Bedford. The remnants of Tropical Storm Arthur battering parts of the southeast United States with heavy rain, sparking flash floods and tornado warnings along the Gulf Coast. Gas prices have fallen to just below $4 a gallon, on average, bringing some relief to drivers who've seen soaring costs amid the war. But filling up is still more expensive than it was before the conflict began. According to AAA, a gallon of regular gas averaging $3.99 per gallon. This is SRN News.
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0: Be heard. 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And tell us what you think. 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
1: So the group of terrorists who were plotting an attack on the White House this past weekend were led by a ringleader who is an illegal alien from Mexico. His name's Abraham Alvarez, 31 years old, feds say. Came to the United States as but a wee boy. Arrives here in the United States. Doesn't leave the country when his visa expires in 2001. And eventually, Barack Hussein Obama, grants him Dreamer status. You're a dreamer now. Welcome to America forever, dreamer. He gets to stay. And that was President Obama back in 2012, 14 years ago. Obama announced in the Rose Garden of the White House that he was going to allow illegal aliens to stay here permanently. Now, here's a question for you, Jim. Which law did Barack Obama rely on to allow illegal aliens to stay in the United States? I'll give you a second to think about it. You can keep thinking about it. He looks confused. He's thinking about it very sincerely, not realizing it's basically a trick question. There was no law whatsoever. There was none. There was none. Obama just made it up. There's no law that allows illegals to stay in the country. Obama just made it up. That's the answer to the question. Jim's a good person. He thought I was being sincere. Now, there was no law. Obama made it up, and he stood in the Rose Garden and made the announcement. And that's a completely unconstitutional, totally unethical. I would say it's treasonous against the United States of America to kick our borders open in that way. To say, I'm removing consequences entirely. And there was only one hero who was standing there. I mentioned his name yesterday, but I want to bring the audio to you now. There was one hero standing there in the Rose Garden 2012 as this went down, and his name is Neil Monroe. Now, Neil is a reporter. These days, he is over at Breitbart doing phenomenal work, continues to do phenomenal work for Breitbart News. But at the time, he was my White House correspondent at the Daily Caller. And Neil attended the ceremony, I don't even know what to call it, the announcement, the betrayal of the country in the Rose Garden back in 2012, and he raised a very simple question. You ready for the simple question? The question is this: why are you favoring foreigners over Americans? That's a good question. That's a tight, pithy, straight to the point question, the kind of question you should ask a president who's betraying the country in this way. And I'll add this element to it. Neil himself is a legal immigrant to the United States. He's from Ireland. He's got an Irish accent. He's the real deal. And he came in the right way. And so he asks the most obvious question: why are you favoring foreigners over Americans? This was that moment back in 2012. You'll hear a little bit of Neil, but you'll hear a lot of Obama complaining about the question.
16: Because we are a better nation than one that expels innocent young kids. And the answer to your question, sir, and the next time I prefer you let me finish my statements before you ask that question, is this is the right thing to do for the American people. Baby, I didn't ask for an argument. I'm answering your question. It is the right thing to do for the American people, and here's why. Here's the reason. Because these young people are going to make extraordinary contributions and are already making contributions to our society.
1: Yes, extraordinary contributions, like planning a terror attack on the White House. Extraordinary. And you heard, to the extent that you could hear Neil in the background there, he wasn't mic'd up. To the extent that you could hear him, he was saying, well, wait a second, why are you favoring foreigners over American workers, especially at a time of high unemployment? Back in 2012.
17: Because it's the right thing to do. The answer to your question is the right thing to do. I didn't ask for an argument. It's the right thing to do. These people are going to provide extraordinary achievements to our country.
1: Yeah. Like plotting a terror attack. This guy, Abraham Alvarez, this illegal alien from Mexico, the one who just plotted the terror attack on the White House, you know what portion of the White House grounds he was about to attack? Right there near the Rose Garden. You see, it comes full circle. It's like a demented episode of Seinfeld. So it starts with Obama announcing in the Rose Garden, I'm not going to enforce the law against illegal aliens because they're going to contribute great things to the country. Then one of the beneficiaries of Obama's unconstitutional actions decides to plot a terror attack on the very spot that Obama made the announcement. Has anybody else in the media told you about this particular thing? Has anybody else across the entirety of the media told you about this particular thing in this particular story this week?
18: No.
1: I don't think so. I mean, maybe somebody else has mentioned it, but it does seem very interesting to me that Obama announces this betrayal in the Rose Garden, and then one of the guys who he gave this extraordinary unearned privilege to plotted a terror attack on the very same location. I just find it kind of fascinating. And I am constantly reminded of the decency of Neil Monroe for asking that question. As Michelle yesterday telling us that terrorist is the beating heart of America, which, as far as I'm concerned, is the biggest scandal involving Michelle Obama this week. Not UFC fighter stands in the octagon and says she's a man. That's not the biggest Michelle Obama scandal. The biggest Michelle Obama scandal this week is the one where she says that illegal aliens are the beating heart of America as one of them plots a terror attack on the very location where her husband conferred unearned amnesty on him. Perhaps I'm missing something, but that does seem like the story here. And the wild thing Actually, if I could take you, I haven't told you this, Jim. Perhaps I have, but I'll remind you now if I have. But that day in 2012, I'm an editor at the Daily Caller, and we're watching the news just like everybody else. We were watching this announcement by Obama, and I go, oh, there's a reporter asking a question. Who is that? It was hard to hear. We didn't realize. And then we found out it was Neil. So we very quickly find out it's Neil. We're like, what did he say? What was the question? It was hard to hear him. And eventually he comes strolling back into the office like nothing happened. He just walks in. That's just kind of his demeanor. It was really funny, actually, at the time and in retrospect. But as he walks in, the press corps is giving chase. I had television crews standing in our front lobby, demanding to speak to Neil, demanding to speak to editors. Who is this? What is he doing? The story that day was not that Obama was betraying the country. The story became, how dare this reporter say anything to this religious figure, Barack Obama? How dare he? It was the scolding. It was out of control. And the numbers of headlines that called this guy a heckler, they called him a heckler, Jim. All of the headlines, and it was like the notes went out to the media. He's a heckler. He asked a real question. Nobody else dared to ask this question. In subsequent weeks, nobody bothered to ask any version of the question under any normal press conference. Nobody. So he's a heckler. They were casting aspersions on him immediately. He stood up for the United States of America. In fact, I have an image behind me on my shelf. I'll show it on my podcast at some point. But it's an image of Stephen Colbert and Neil Monroe in the same frame. Now, that never happened. That wasn't real. What happened was that night on Comedy Central, Stephen Colbert pretended to be Neil yelling at Obama about immigration, except Colbert hid from his audience what the purpose of all of this was and made him out to be like some sort of clown for even asking the question. And so I've got a picture on my shelf of Colbert and Neil Monroe in the same image, because that's what aired on Comedy Central that night as he was attacking Neil. And Neil's a hero to me for having done this. And they hated him. And so what happened later that day, as they told all these lies about Neil and said that he was somehow heckling Obama, and of course they accused him of being racist for daring to ask a question of Obama. It was all so crazy. I started getting phone calls at my desk all day long, including a series of death threats from lefties who were outraged that we had asked the question. If I go through my inbox, I probably have old voicemails. Straight up just death threats, just casual death threat, death threat, death threat, death threat, death threat. For what? I've just explained to you every element of this. I haven't sugarcoated any of it. I've told you exactly as it went down. Obama betrays the country. Neil asks why. Neil's the bad guy. And I'm being threatened with death. You see how this works? You see the sequence of events?
18: Surely the journalists stepped up and defended one of their own.
1: Never. Never. The whole thing became just like, why are you such a bad person? Why are you so evil? How dare you interrupt a black president? Who do you think you are? It was all so crazy. And at the time, I knew that Neil was in the right. And now with the benefit of hindsight, God willing, the whole country knows. He was the one guy to speak up. The one guy. A legal immigrant. A man who chose this country. And a country that welcomed him. And he values that. Anyway, I just think that that as I hear Michelle Obama rambling about how illegals are the beating heart of America, and Barack Obama talking about how great it is to have dreamers, I think it's not great to have terrorists in our country. I think it's not great to fail to enforce our laws. I'm not saying everybody who was categorized as a dreamer is a terrorist. Obviously, some of them are. But the fact is this. If you continue to create categories, I don't care how old any of these people are. If you create categories whereby you can stay here if you violate our laws, you understand what this does. It creates a magnet for more people to break that law. It's Ronald Reagan learned this the hard way in 1986. He learned it the hard way when he granted an amnesty, thinking that we were going to get border security and amnesty at the same time, one and done, we never have to deal with it again. Guess what happened? We didn't get border security. We did get amnesty, and illegal aliens poured in by the millions after that. Yeah, let's not do that anymore. Let's enforce our laws. Let's enforce them. The whole reason President Trump was elected was on this message. And I'm talking back in 2016, when the president descends the golden escalator and says, we have to get control of our borders. That was message one. There were a lot of other elements in that golden escalator speech, but message one is get control of our borders. Save our country's sovereignty. Deport illegal aliens. Make America great again. Because Americans are the beating heart of America. Not illegals, Michelle. More ahead on The Vince Show.
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1: All right, coming up in a moment, I promised to give you an update on the now acting director of National Intelligence, Bill Pulte, and what he's been up to. 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
1: So Tulsi Gabbard, her last day was yesterday. Now she is going to spend her time attending to her husband, who's been afflicted with cancer. I hate cancer so much. How many times has this happened in your life? Somebody you love who has come down with cancer, you're going through it yourself. It's just one of the most brutal things. And my prayers are with you and your family members and your friends, anybody who has to deal with this. It's a very trying affliction. And Tulsi Gabbard's going to attend to her husband now. My prayers are very much with that family. But Bill Pulte was supposed to start today full-time as acting director of National Intelligence. He arrived yesterday, reportedly. He decided to get there a day early. You know, a little layover time between Tulsi Gabbard and now Bill Pulte arriving. And CNN reports this in a way that they're upset about it, but I'm overjoyed. CNN, ready? President Donald Trump's pick for acting director of National Intelligence, Bill Pulte, showed up at his new job a day early on Thursday after asking for a list of every employee in the office so he could assess whether to fire them. Two sources familiar with the matter told CNN. Now, this is supposed to be a scandal. The scandal is that we still have to fire people. That's the scandal. The scandal is that the deep state prevails. And that Bill Pulte's going in there to clean it up. Now, the Senate thought that they could stop all of this. They thought they could foreclose on any chance that Bill Pulte would arrive in this capacity at all, which is why they were sprinting forward President Trump's nomination of Jay Clayton to take the job full time. They were going to try and have this done by yesterday. You understand the timing here. They wanted to have the confirmation hearing on Wednesday, meet with him, and then have him fully confirmed by yesterday. So that way, today, Friday, Bill Pulte doesn't get the job. He never has any period where he's in charge of this office, and that we get Jay Clayton in there, and then we skip the Bill Pulte phase. Well, President Trump doesn't want to skip the Bill Pulte phase. He's been very much looking forward to the Bill Pulte phase. He's given him two very explicit jobs in this role, two missions that he wants him on. One of them is to continue to shrink the deep state. Bill, even before he gets to the gig full time today, showed up yesterday and said, I need a list of everybody. I'm going to look over it and figure out who to fire. Okay, that's nice. And then item two is election integrity. He wants Bill Pulte to reveal everything he possibly can about what has been going on in America's elections. And Tulsi Gabbard's been on this. This has been super interesting. Remember last year in that cabinet meeting where she revealed, she said, Mr. President, we have a lot of intelligence concerns about the vulnerability of voting machines. And you probably reacted the same way I did at the time. Oh, that is fascinating. Tell us more. Well, here's an update on this. You ready? Reuters has a piece today. Now, we can't vouch for it. It's just a Reuters report, but I'm hoping it's true. Here's the scoop from Reuters. As Bill Pulte steps into the director of national intelligence, the White House is considering releasing a Tulsi Gabbard probe into U.S. voting machines that it has for months delayed releasing for whatever reason. The report looks at vulnerabilities in some machines and suggests things like software updates. Aaron Banco is the Reuters reporter, and again, we're relying on her account of what's in this. She says it doesn't say that votes were flipped. The White House has delayed its release because some feared it would undermine Republican voter turnout. Others said it didn't go far enough in proving Trump's 2020 claims. The report is one of two commissioned by the Director of National Intelligence on voting machines. Neither have been published. Democrats have worried the administration would try and use the studies to push the country to paper ballots. Democrats are worried that if we know a lot about elections, we may try to make them more secure. That's a lot of fun. So maybe we'll have some more information set to be released by Bill Pulte imminently. That could be excellent. You know, Chuck Schumer is whining about the Save America Act. He said that if it gets released, 25 million people, specifically people, could be removed from the voter rolls. Who are these people? Are they the beating heart of America? Are they dreamers? Who are these people, Chuck Schumer? I've got that. We've got Save America updates. I've got so much more to get to, all ahead on a Friday edition of The Vince Show.
0: Vince Colonnaise.
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7: News this hour from Town Hall. I'm Ron Taylor. Israel and the Iran-backed Hezbollah militant group agreed to halt the heavy fighting in southern Lebanon that had threatened to unravel an interim peace agreement between the United States and Iran. Stéphane Jouffa, who lives in northern Israel near the border, says people there do not support a military withdrawal from southern Lebanon without the dismantling of Hezbollah first.
8: We cannot just stop and pull out because here where we are, we need to be protected against the Hezbollah. The war started with Lebanon because Hezbollah was firing at us. This is not an Israeli initiative. So we had to find some safe room in order to defend our villages.
7: President Trump showcasing the new Air Force One at Joint Andrews Air Force Base near Washington.
4: The former Qatari-owned jumbo jet has the robin's egg blue exterior of the old plane with the underbelly painted navy blue with a red stripe above it. The tail has a massive American flag on it.
6: This plane was transformed into a flying White House at a level of luxury that nobody's ever seen before.
4: President Trump spoke after stepping off the new plane at Andrews Air Force Base. He confirmed he would be taking the new jet to the NATO summit in Turkey next month. This is a so-called bridge jet until a new Air Force One arrives from Boeing in about 2 years. Ed Donahue, Washington.
7: British Prime Minister Keir Starmer says he will fight attempts by rival Andy Burnham to oust him from office. Starmer said yesterday that he was elected on a mandate for change and will not walk away. He will run a leadership contest if one is triggered. Gas prices falling just to below $4 a gallon on average, bringing some relief to drivers who have seen soaring costs amid the war. It's the first time since March the prices have been that low. News and analysis at townhall.com.
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7: President Trump presided over a Medal of Honor ceremony Friday at the White House.
11: President Trump awarding the Medal of Honor to a service member who fought in Afghanistan and to two Vietnam veterans. Prior to the ceremony at the White House, the president mentioning the deal with Iran and how U.S. markets are reacting.
12: We have some very important businesses to take care of. I just do want to say, though, the stock market just hit a new all-time high. The 401ks just hit a new all-time high. And oil is dropping like a rock. Other than that, it's another day in paradise.
11: Laura Winters reporting.
7: James Burrows, the director behind iconic TV comedies like Cheers, Taxi, Friends, and Will and Grace, has died. His family confirmed his death in a statement to People, saying he passed away peacefully, surrounded by loved ones. Known for his kindness and generosity, James Burrows was 85 years old. More news at townhall.com. A number of World Cup squads are showcasing their faith and unity amid deep divisions here at home. More on this story from correspondent Gethin Kulba.
13: Many of the World Cup's competing nations are racked by social divisions, yet some of the teams offer strikingly positive examples of how players from different backgrounds and religious faiths can cooperate. The phenomenon is particularly notable among Western European teams. They feature Christian and Muslim players who are open about their faith. England's team, for the first time, includes a Muslim. France's roster has multiple players from Protestant, Catholic, and Muslim backgrounds. Spain's emerging superstar, 18-year-old Lamine Yamal, is a practicing Muslim. So is Sweden's Yassine Ayari, who scored twice in a victory over Tunisia. I'm Gethin Kulba.
7: You'll find more on these stories plus breaking news at townhall.com. I'm Ron Taylor reporting.
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16: 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The Answer. Rising from the heart of the swamp, a beacon of truth is casting its light. From sea to shining sea, The Vince Show. Here's Vince Colonnaise.
1: All right, 844-484-3872, 844-4-THE-USA. That's the way to join us today. From coast to coast, from sea to shining sea. I think we need the Save America Act. I'm pretty sure we need that for our great country. The Vice President of the United States was asked about this yesterday, and he said, we should try for it. We should absolutely try for it. I don't know why these senators can't just try.
17: Peter Thune said it's unrealistic to get the Save America Act passed by attaching it to FISA, which the president's looking for. Do you believe this is possible?
1: I think that's Mary Margaret Olihan asking that question, and she's wonderful. The great Mary. We call her MMO.
18: Why don't we try? Why don't we try and at least force people to vote against it? One of the things that, you know, sometimes frustrates me about the legislative process is that people will go into it saying, this isn't possible, therefore we're not even going to try. Well, let's actually see. Let's try it. And if it's not possible, then let the people put their name on it. This is also good for the American people. How many American senators know that the American people love the Save America Act because they believe in voter ID? But how many of those same senators don't want to vote for it because they know that the radical elements within their own party would punish them for it? Let people go on the record and actually answer to the American people, which is why I think we should do exactly as the president said.
1: Yeah, let's get it passed. Let's get it done. Give it a try. A lot of these Republican senators don't want to. In fact, some of them apparently, quote, hate President Trump. That's what John Thune said in the Republican lunch this week, although his office is now denying that. But multiple sources told the Daily Caller that that happened. That happened, that John Thune acknowledged inside of that that luncheon that too many Republican senators hate Donald Trump, which is why the Save America Act is not being advanced. Well, that's contemptible. Utterly. Utterly. President Trump really wants this to get done. He keeps asking for it, demanding it. Chuck Schumer does not want it to get done. He's gleeful that Republicans are fighting amongst themselves about whether or not to pass it. And he says that if it does get passed, it's going to remove, you ready, 25 million people from the voter rolls. Now, why would an election integrity law remove 25 million people from the voter rolls in the United States of America? Here's Chuck Schumer appearing on a network called Ms. Now.
19: They will remove 25 million people off the rolls.
20: Here's a prediction that I think you're going to like. The Republican Party will never win another election. I will sadly be the last Republican president. Senate Majority Leader John Thune and the Republican Senate must not let this carnage happen. Saying all of that because the Republicans in the Senate

the polls. You know, Hunter Biden's laptop and the associated crimes within it may have been relevant information to the American people in the lead up to the 2020 election. The social media companies, the big media companies, all at the behest of the government shutting it down. Can't do that. Can't talk about that. Okay. So there's that. There's, of course, the way our elections are conducted, drop boxes galore, ballot harvesting, going into old folks' homes, forcing elderly people to vote for who you want, not delivering ballots if it's for the other guy. That's a huge problem. Importing illegal aliens by the millions. Let's pick a random number. Let's say 25 million. 25 million. And then allowing them to meddle in elections in a variety of ways, whether it's actually casting ballots or just being warm bodies in order to create congressional districts that Democrats never earned in the first place. Apportionment happens by way of the census. The census doesn't distinguish between illegal aliens and American citizens. President Trump attempted to make that distinction. The left fought him. And it worked. It prevailed in court. And so the census continues to be a black box in terms of helping us to truly understand who's here in the United States. And that's by design, so Democrats can rig elections. Democrats rig elections by getting unearned electoral college votes as well through the same means. Democrats rig elections by removing their political opponents from the ballots themselves. RFK Jr. in the Democrat primary, or President Trump. What was it? Dean Phillips, I think, was also upended by this process. But the President Trump, definitely in states like Maine and Colorado, where they tried to remove his name from the ballot going into the election. Why would you do that? To rig it. They don't want the voters to even have the option. They want to prevent them from seeing it. That's election rigging. Democrats are desperate to rig elections. And they either know actively, meaning among all these Democrats, either actively know that they're involved in fraudulent means of obtaining power, or they really suspect that fraud is working to their benefit. Either way, they want to leave the election vulnerable, which is why when 80, 90% of the country supports things like voter ID and proving you're an American citizen when you register to vote and making sure that the voter rolls don't contain dead people or non-citizens, common sense things. When they all support it, Democrats stand in locked arm opposition to it. Why? Because contrary to what Chuck Schumer just said, they don't have ideas worth voting for. He just said that, well, we make better arguments. Our arguments are so much better. Really? What are your arguments? That our borders should be wide open? That government should be spending so much that your grandchildren can't afford to live in this country? Is that really your argument? Your argument is what? That men can become women and go into their locker rooms? That men should be in women's prisons? That your gender is merely a social construct? That abusing a child is actually the decent thing to do? Those are really your arguments? No, the voters don't go for this crap. Voters want their kids to read, not to slip into the outfit of the opposite gender. Right? So no, you don't have a better argument. In fact, the ultimate test of whether Democrats have a better argument than the right was what? A presidential election. Well, 2024. It was the clearest and closest example of what the two visions for America look like. President Trump's vision or the Obama-Biden-Kamala vision for the country. Americans got a chance to live under both, didn't they? We got 2017 to 2021. We get to experience what it's like to live with President Trump in the Oval Office. It's pretty good, actually. America was headed in a great direction with President Trump in office the first time. Wages are rising. Manufacturing jobs are returning. Lives were improving dramatically with President Trump in office. Costs were low. People were doing well economically. And then Biden comes along. And what does he bring with him? Out of control government spending, and in turn, out of control inflation, a completely out of control border because he opened it wide up, and then he trafficked human beings into the country by the tens of millions. Let's just pull a random number. Let's say 25 million. Americans had a chance to see these two contrasts, and they said, you know what? I like my life under Trump. In fact, I didn't vote for him the first time, some Americans said. I'm doing it now. So in 2024, it became too big to rig. That's how Trump won. And if we have a credible election system, the vision that Trump ran on and got elected on will be the same vision that keeps getting Republicans like Donald Trump elected going into the future.

0: if we don't have the Save America Act, if we've got Republicans who even stand in our way of doing that, our chances of actually keeping this country on the right track get diminished substantially. I'm not saying it's impossible. I'm not saying that if the Save America Act doesn't pass this year, that there's no chance that we could have victories. I'm not saying that at all. There's still an opportunity. It's still possible to make things too big to rig. It's been done before. It can be done again. But that takes Herculean effort. And what we need right now is just a credible election system. Not just so that the voters get their way, but so that they can believe the results. And that means we have to deal with these Republicans in the Senate. I've got an update on them in just a moment because they're driving me crazy. More ahead on The Vince Show.
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7: When I was diagnosed with Hodgkin lymphoma, I had so many questions. 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
0: All right. 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

0: So I see that John Cornyn, the fired senator, I guess he's in lame duck status now, the fired senator from Texas, is mad that Mike Lee is still pushing the Save America Act. Now, he's doing this in public. Mike Lee, Senator Mike Lee, who's been heroic on this, posted on X today. He wrote, he was quoting some of the people who are against this, quote, "We don't have 60 votes, so we must give up." Mike Lee says that equals a recipe for failure to take that attitude. That equals a recipe for failure. Now, John Cornyn has responded now publicly to the good senator, and he says this: "Your job is to get them, Mike," meaning the votes. "If you can't just complain about others, prove us wrong." So now it's Mike Lee's job to get all the votes. Now, Mike Lee, as far as I can tell, has been busting his tail to the max to get votes for the Save America Act. He wrote the legislation, and he's been fighting for every strategy under the sun to get this thing passed. And here's John Cornyn going, "Oh, it's your job to whip the votes. It's your job." Actually, hold on a second. Whose job is it to whip votes in the United States Senate? Is it Mike Lee's job? Is it supposed to be Mike Lee's job to whip the votes? No. That job falls to John Barrasso. Barrasso is the majority whip for the Republican Party. He's leadership. You have John Thune, the leader of the Republicans in the Senate. You have John Barrasso. Have you noticed Barrasso's kind of flown under the radar a bit here? Barrasso is the majority whip. His job is to round up votes and get people to actually achieve the Republican Party's agenda. And who sets the agenda of the Republican Party? Anybody? Anybody? I'm looking around the class right now. Who sets the agenda for the Republican Party? It's the leader of the party. That would be Donald Trump. The guy sets the agenda. So President Trump's agenda is election integrity. It's the Save America Act. And he says, let's get this done. How many ways can he possibly say this? Is the majority whip actually doing everything within his power to get it done?
1: No.
0: Like, where's the evidence that he's whipping the standing filibuster? Where's the evidence that he's whipping the end of the legislative filibuster? Where's the evidence that he's whipping anything at all? Is the whip collecting dust? Where's the whip at? I want to see the whip. I don't see any evidence he's doing any of this. And so when John Cornyn's telling Mike Lee, hey, it's your job to get the votes, it's actually Barrasso's job to get the votes. So yet another reason that Jim just fired John Cornyn in the Senate. Because John Cornyn doesn't even know how the Senate works. He thinks Mike Lee is supposed to whip votes. This is madness. And it's funny because it gets back to the point I made earlier. Just I love how clarifying this moment is, as disappointing as it is. Man, it's nice and clarifying. The fights are spilling out in public. Mike Lee is not giving up, despite the fact that yesterday he was subjected to, or was it 2 days ago? He was subjected to a struggle session by his own party at the Republican lunch as people were surrounding him and hectoring him and telling him to knock it off, stop pursuing the Save America Act, stop misleading the president of the American people. This isn't actually achievable. And Mike Lee said, it is achievable. We just have to try. That's what J.D. Vance said yesterday, too. It's achievable. We just have to try. And that's what we're saying, the American people. It's achievable. You just have to try. But Cornyn and Cassidy and McConnell, they don't want it. They hate Trump. They hate him. Let's be honest. If we had to guess who's on the list who hates Trump, well, those three would be on the list. Thumbelina hates Trump, too. That's four. It's obvious to those of us on the outside. I'm not on the inside of the Senate. I can tell from here. I can tell just by the way they look at him, the way they think about him, the way they talk about him. It's pretty obvious to me. And when John Thune says to the Republicans in the Senate, some of you hate Trump too much to get this done, he's talking about John Cornyn. So even this is phony, because when Cornyn is telling Mike Lee, then go get the votes, go get the votes. What Cornyn is also saying is, you don't have mine and you'll never get it. That's what Cornyn is saying. And so, you know, you can, the nice thing about it, when you publicly communicate, you can actually respond in public. I just looked in John Cornyn's comments. Who do I see number one here? Oh, Jim Verde. Oh, producer Jim. It's right there. My favorite thing about reading John Cornyn's X account is you can be sure to find producer Jim in the comments on basically every post that John Cornyn makes. John will say something and then Jim will respond, you're an idiot, and this is why you lost. He wrote in this case, this is why you lost, this right here. And it reminds me that producer Jim is right basically about everything. So thank you, Jim, for that. All right, so much more ahead on The Vince Show. I'm not giving up on the Save America Act. I refuse to give up because I think we should have credible elections. That's all.
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5: With SRN News, I'm Ron Taylor. Israel and the Iran-backed Hezbollah terrorist group agreed to halt the heavy fighting in southern Lebanon that had threatened to unravel an interim peace agreement between the U.S. and Iran. Neither Israel or Hezbollah immediately confirming the truce. It came after a heavy exchange of fire, killing 47 people in Lebanon and four Israeli soldiers. Emergency service rushing to the scene of a collision between two trains north of London Friday afternoon that killed one person. Both trains were traveling south to London St. Pancras Station, where they collided outside the town of Bedford. The remnants of Tropical Storm Arthur battering parts of the southeastern United States with heavy rain, sparking flash flooding and tornado warnings along the Gulf Coast. Gas prices falling just below $4 a gallon on average, bringing some relief to drivers who've seen soaring costs lately, but filling up is still a bit more expensive than it was before the conflict began. According to AAA, a price for regular gas now $3.99 per gallon.
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14: America 250, celebrating 250 years of the greatest nation on the planet. June 17th, 1775, British General Thomas Gage awoke in Boston to find colonial militia had taken over Breed's Hill and Bunker Hill on the Charlestown Peninsula overlooking the town. He ordered William Howe to take the hills. As Howe led his troops up Breed's Hill with the drums pounding and the fifes calling, the colonist leader, Colonel William Prescott of Massachusetts, instructed his troops.
15: "Who maintain vigilance? Serve your ammo. Ensure a proper line of sight. And above all else, men, do not fire until you see the white fucker."
14: With the redcoats only 15 paces away, they let loose. The British retreated and attacked a second time and fell back again. Eventually, they took the hill, but they found out at that time, the best trained army in the world has met its match. The next day, Abigail Adams wrote to her husband, John.
16: "The race is not to the swift, nor the battle to the strong. But the God of Israel is he that giveth strength and power unto his people. Trust in him at all times, ye people. Pour out your hearts before him. God is a refuge for us."
14: This has been America 250. Happy birthday, America.
0: The Battle of Bunker Hill, fought June 17th, 1775. It's an amazing country with an amazing history, and we look back on it with pride because, you know, it's just think about it. What was this UFC fight that took place this weekend? Remember, one of the fighters indicated that the odds were stacked against him, and he grabbed that microphone and he goes, "The odds were stacked against me." He goes, "You know the odds that this country could exist at all? I like my odds." And he won that fight. It was really great. It is a great country. Thank you, as always, to producer Jim for helping us look back on its history as we approach that 250th anniversary coming up. Independence Day, July 4th, not that far away. And I hope you have a fun celebration planned. If you haven't put one together yet, perhaps maybe take this weekend to think about what you're up to, because it's a great time. And definitely hang an American flag. I'm distressed by the fact that the Democrats don't want to hang American flags outside of their homes. And that they think that it's somehow, I don't know, whatever. It's like a contemptible symbol. They don't want people to think they're Republicans, which is just wild. You've really lost the plot if you can't hang an American flag. You don't have to vote for the same people that I vote for. I wish you would, but you don't have to. It's America. It's a free country. Fly that flag with pride. Fly it with pride. And then vote for the same people that I vote for eventually. Eventually. It's a great country. We've got a lot going on within it. You know, there are people, the left really is, crazy, let's be candid. And there's a story that we've been paying attention to out of Major League Baseball this week. A couple of San Francisco Giants pitchers, made the decision to alter their forced-to-wear pride hats, these disgraceful, ugly rainbow color logos that they put on the caps. And so because they're Christians, they decided, you know what? I'm not going to just wear this other religion on my head without any sort of message whatsoever. So they got a white marker. It looks like a whiteout pen or something. And they wrote Genesis chapter 9, verses 12 through 16 on it. And, of course, that chapter and verse in Genesis is a reference to God's covenant made through the expression of the rainbow found in Holy Scripture. And which is a great move. It's great. It's a reminder of, you know, why humans have thought so fondly of the rainbow for so long. And yet Major League Baseball did not look kindly on that. They issued all sorts of demented warnings to the players for daring to do such a thing. And that brings us to the breaking news today. The United States Department of Justice has now launched an investigation into Major League Baseball. The DOJ's civil rights chief has slammed the Giants, the San Francisco Giants, and Major League Baseball after launching a pride hat investigation, the New York Post reports. Quote, it doesn't really matter how gay San Francisco is. Here's what the piece says. Harmeet Dillon, the Justice Department civil rights chief, we love Harmeet, she's great, offered a scorching critique of Major League Baseball and the San Francisco Giants for what she called a double standard toward religious expression as federal officials investigate whether Christian players were pressured to wear pride-themed hats. Well, I can do that investigation. You ready? Yes. Investigation closed. They were all forced to violate their conscience and their faith, and so they decided in protest to remind everybody what the rainbow means to normal people. Here's what Dillon told the New York Post. Quote, it doesn't really matter how gay San Francisco is. These workers have rights. They have a right to not be forced into a situation like this. They have a right to seek a religious accommodation. The investigation follows the Giants' June 12th Pride Night at Oracle Park, when four pitchers protested the team's rainbow-themed hats. Relievers Landon Roop, JT Brubaker, and Ryan Walker are their names. Is it Brubaker? I may have messed that up. I think I mess it up every time I say it, but regardless. These three great Christians wrote Bible verses on their ball caps while pitcher Sam Hentges chose not to wear the hat at all. Days later, Major League Baseball spokesman Pat Courtney confirmed the players had received a warning saying that the writing on the caps violated league uniform rules and that players had been cautioned against future violations. Harmeet Dillon said the Justice Department referred the matter to the Equal Employment Opportunity Commission, which has primary authority over private sector workplace discrimination claims. Quote, they do not mind when players are putting messages that the woke left approves onto their uniforms, said Dillon. They don't mind when players are taking a knee and exhibiting all kinds of stuff on the job, but when people are pushing back on being forced to promote a sexual practice that is against their religion, they're threatening them. She's right about that. The league later clarified, said the Post, that the warning was, quote, not disciplinary. Oh, please, stop it. Well, then what are you doing? You're warning them. That doesn't amount to discipline of any kind. Don't do this again. That's not disciplinary. It's not disciplinary yet. We scolded them and made it public. Yeah, sure, it's not disciplinary. And it had absolutely nothing to do with the content of the message, they claimed, noting that Major League Baseball's uniform regulations prohibit players from writing any messages on apparel or equipment, and that similar warnings have been issued for personal messages, such as Dad or Happy Mother's Day. Well, yeah, that's because the left hates gender, too. That's actually consistent. You're not allowed to write Dad. What do they call moms in New York now? Gestating parents? Is that what they call them? You can write Happy Gestating Parent Day. The controversy has sparked fierce debate in San Francisco, where the Giants' annual Pride Night is a marquee event. State Senator Scott Wiener, real name, who represents San Francisco, accused the team of tolerating behavior that caused pain and anger within the LGBTQ community. Scott Wiener. This Scott Wiener is a force for evil. Obviously, he's got a memorable name because it's so weird. But additionally, every time I hear his name in the news, it's attached to something completely demented. Did you know that Scott Wiener pushed legislation a couple years back? This is a real headline. This is from the California Globe. You ready for this? California Democrats author bill to protect sex offenders who lure minors. I know. It's not shocking, but it is appalling. State Senator Scott Wiener, Democrat of San Francisco, and Assemblywoman Susan Eggman, Democrat of Stockton, introduced recent legislation to end, quote, blatant discrimination against LGBT young people regarding California's sex offender registry. Under their bill, SB 145, the offenders would not have to automatically register as sex offenders if the offenders are within 10 years of age of the minor. You see what's happening? So if a 26-year-old commits statutory rape on a 16-year-old, under Scott Wiener's legislation, they wouldn't be a sex offender. And it says it's about LGBT youth, so I assume this means that he's trying to protect gay relationships between adult men and children. Yeah, I'm going to go with that guy's the demon, okay? Just to be clear, that guy's the demon. The San Francisco Giants are doing something awful. They deserve a civil rights investigation. And the Christians on that team were right to raise their voices, or in this case, raise their hats in protest. And it is okay to say all of that out loud. It is. We're done with this garbage. We're completely done with it. Stop trying to browbeat everybody into submission, to be quiet in the face of immorality, to be quiet in the face of these kinds of betrayals, this type of bigotry, attacks on Christians. We're done with it. Completely and utterly done with it. There's been too many of these stories. The Washington Nationals just got caught in a James O'Keefe video sting with one of their executives saying that they kept a Christian pitcher on their team from being promoted in their in-stadium promotions because he publicly objected to the defiling of the cross. When you had these tranny dudes for the Dodgers, the Dodgers welcomed these tranny dudes. They called themselves the Sisters of Perpetual Indulgence. They would dress up as nuns, and then they would strip on the Holy Cross. And the Dodgers were like, yeah, welcome to our stadium. We want to feature you. And a pitcher for the Washington Nationals said, what? No, I oppose this. I can't even believe Major League Baseball is associated with this. No. And what happened to him? He had his professional opportunities foreclosed on. The Nationals hurt him. Now, the executive who got caught on camera saying that he was doing that to that pitcher, he's been fired by the Nationals. That's if there's good news in the midst of all of this, there's consequences for somebody who was that bigoted. But there need to be more consequences here. You know, I remember what the left was saying when the right was pointing out cancel culture, when the left was hurting decent people for being decent and objecting to this kind of nonsense. The left would get conservatives and Christians fired from their jobs. It was cancel culture, right? Cancel culture run amok. And the left would say at the time, no, it's not cancel culture. You remember all this, Jim? It's consequence culture. These are just the consequences of your actions. Okay. Turnabout is fair play. And it turns out in this case, at least we have a decent case to make. You were being indecent. You were being tyrannical in the service of villainy. Our goal is to be just in the service of decency. If you hurt good people, you should not have jobs in these organizations. If you attack Christians, Jews, you attack anybody for their faith, if you're going to be that bigoted, you don't deserve to have even an audience. People should recoil at that garbage. The MLB, Major League Baseball, should be utterly ashamed by these displays. And they should be not just browbeaten, but in this case, investigated for whether or not they have violated civil rights laws in the process, which apparently is happening. So I want to once again compliment the Trump administration for standing on the side of decency. This is not in any, the left will frame all of this as some sort of, oh, it's a political hit job. They're going after the political opponents. No. They're standing up for the rule of law. And for that, I will root them on every single day of the week. More ahead on The Vince Show.
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0: You see, the President of the United States was awarding the Medal of Honor yesterday at the White House. And he gave a Medal of Honor to a retired Marine Major, James Capers Jr., for extraordinary heroism during a four-day reconnaissance mission in Vietnam. He suffered multiple severe wounds, massive blood loss after his team was ambushed. Capers continued leading his men, directing fire, and guiding the patrol to the extraction site. He refused to be evacuated until every single member of his team was safely aboard the helicopter. He's a hero. He's a complete hero. And yesterday, the president, it was very touching. He was born in South Carolina, 1937. This man was born 1937, enlisted in the Marine Corps at 18 years old. He's a black man, enlists in the United States Marine Corps oh so many years ago. And he was actually awarded in 2010 the Silver Star, which is if you ever get the chance to meet a Silver Star recipient, let me tell you, the basis by which you get a Silver Star, extraordinary valor. And now he's received the nation's highest honor for valor, the Medal of Honor, which is just amazing. From the president. Apparently, Senator Lindsey Graham of South Carolina was a big advocate for this, and it came to fruition this week at the White House. It's always such a nice thing to see, and it's always, you just stare in awe at the citations here and just try to envision what it took for these men to demonstrate this extraordinary valor in combat, and then here we are honoring them. It's an amazing thing. You know, the Medal of Honor was one of the earliest awards for valor in the United States. In fact, the Civil War, there's a lot of medals of honor that were distributed because it kind of was the medal that was given out. And over time, it's become the signature medal for the highest performance in combat, the highest selflessness and dedication to the troops. And I was reading a little bit more about this Major Capers, and apparently, he also has a couple of knife kills from his time in Vietnam. Just think about that. Up close, hand-to-hand combat, knife kills of the enemy. Just an extraordinary man. And yesterday, the president, as he was delivering this award, you could tell in his age and his state of life right now, Major Capers has a little bit of trouble standing. And there was the president holding him up, supporting him as he stood there to receive his honor yesterday. It brings a tear to your eye just to look at, and it just reminds you of the great, great men who have served this country, the great men and women who have served this country in combat. And Major Capers is just, he gives it up to the men who he left behind, the men who didn't make it from Vietnam. He didn't leave anybody behind. The point I'm making, of course, is that he's giving it up, as these heroes so often do, for the men who made the ultimate sacrifice at war. So God bless Major Capers. God bless everybody who served in Vietnam. And in this case, welcome home, Marine. Welcome home. On behalf of a very grateful nation. God bless you. I hope you have a wonderful American weekend. Happy Father's Day to all the dads out there. I'll be back with you Monday right here on The Vince Show.
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9: News this hour from Town Hall. I'm Ron Taylor. There are hopes for a new truce between Israel and Hezbollah.
11: Israel and the Hezbollah militant group agreed on Friday to renew their ceasefire after fighting postponed Iran-US talks in Switzerland. Word of the ceasefire coming from two regional officials and a US official. The truce was mediated by Gata, the US and Iran, the regional officials say. Both Israel and Hezbollah have not immediately commented. Talks between the US and Iran have been called off after intense fighting between Israel and Hezbollah in southern Lebanon, raising questions about an initial agreement to end the war in Iran. I'm Charles de Ledesma.
9: Israeli Prime Minister Benjamin Netanyahu's office did not immediately comment. UK police continue to investigate a deadly train crash.
27: The incident occurred on lines connecting St. Pancras Station to central England in Scotland. Photos on social media show victims with head bandages and two damaged trains still on the tracks. Bedfordshire Fire and Rescue crews arrived at the scene after the incident was reported. The Times of London reports that Bedford Hospital staff have been alerted to possibly expect up to 50 victims. I'm Haya Pinjwani.
9: A new AP-NORC poll finds that President Trump's approval on Iran remained low at 34%, even as a deal to reopen the Strait of Hormuz and restart negotiations materialized. The survey was conducted June 11th through 17th, just after the president called off threats to escalate the war with Iran. Respondents answered as the president announced a deal with Iran and authorized an end to the naval blockage in the Strait of Hormuz. The poll concluded that just before the deal was signed Wednesday, his overall presidential approval also held steady at 37%. Gas prices have fallen to just below $4 a gallon on average, bringing some relief to drivers. It's the first time since March that prices have fallen that low. More at townhall.com.
5: In the War of 1812, our nation fought and won America's religious freedom. Today, that constitutional right is being assaulted once more from within.
28: Religious liberty and rights in general were under attack. We all of a sudden became the enemy.
5: In the important new documentary by Dawn's Early Light, anti-Christian bias is exposed at the highest levels of government.
29: I got 6 months of house arrest, 5 years probation.
30: I'm sorry, our rights have been suspended? Hard to believe that the instruments of government would ever be used to punish faith.
5: Follow the sweeping investigation of President
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9: An ancient oak tree with some folklore has died. Correspondent Ben Thomas has this story.
12: Here's Robin Hood's tree, the major oak at Edwinstowe. It's been well looked after and surprisingly still lives in excellent shape in Sherwood Forest.
13: A report by British Movie Tone from more than half a century ago. But now that 1,200-year-old major oak is believed to have died.
14: They go into drought stress, so even a healthy tree would be feeling the pressures of those long, prolonged periods of dry.
13: Chloe Ryder with the Royal Society for the Protection of Bird. The flocks of human visitors to Sherwood Forest have compressed the soil around the Robin Hood tree, hindering rain from reaching its roots. And this spring, its gnarled limbs and sprawling canopy failed to sprout leaves. However, it will remain a natural monument and support the forest's ecosystem. I'm Ben Thomas.
9: You'll find more news at townhall.com. Major League Baseball's latest labor proposal includes, among other things, barring some teams from signing pre-college players. We hear the latest on this story from our sports correspondent, Gethin Coolbaugh.
15: Baseball owners propose banning high school players from signing with major league teams, raising the age for international amateurs, and slashing the money spent on signing bonuses in negotiations for a new collective bargaining agreement Thursday. The amateur draft started in 1965. High schoolers have been eligible along with college players who are in or just finished their junior years. MLB cited increased revenue in college baseball as reasoning. The league says 75% of high schoolers signed from 2012 through 2019 did not reach the majors. I'm Gethin Coolbaugh.
9: 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I'm Ron Taylor.
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0: of 1812, our nation fought and won America's religious freedom. Today, that constitutional right is being assaulted once more from within.
1: Religious liberty and rights in general were under attack. We all of a sudden became the enemy.
0: In the important new documentary by Dawn's Early Light, anti-Christian bias is exposed at the highest levels of government.
2: I got 6 months of house arrest, 5 years probation.
3: I'm sorry, our rights have been suspended? Hard to believe that the instruments of government would ever be used to punish faith.
0: Follow the sweeping investigation of President Trump's task force to eradicate anti-Christian bias. The governmental hostility and prejudice is uncovered, and Trump's fight to restore our constitutional liberties and religious freedom.
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0: Alex Marlowe on

0: ask him to name the starting lineup of the 1993 championship team and see how he does with the Kathy Hochul said about Trump, only that the Knicks hadn't won a championship since 1973, thus the shirt and a great troll from the Knicks players. All right, we've got Larry O'Connor coming in. He is the morning host for us at Salem and a close friend of mine for many years. I have a full podcast with him about to go out to promote. He's got a cruise with Salem, LarryCruise.com. For that, Jennings will be there, Gallagher will be there, LarryCruise.com. Good stuff with Larry. Full interview in the podcast. We'll play a big cut right now. But you saw something in him, and I think in the potential of the new media space, where you were a theater guy. I know, I think it was you had a sales background too, and you were doing all sorts of different stuff. And then something drew you to Andrew. So I'm going to literally change my life to try to facilitate this guy fulfill his vision. And you were very declarative about it. Like, it was very clear from the moment you walked into the building that this was you were a man on a mission.
1: This is my future. Yeah, I believed in him, and I believed everything that he saw, the vision that he had, and we're living that vision right now, Alex. Honestly, it's incredible what he knew, what a visionary he was. And yeah, I used to joke that I worked for 20 years in the commercial theater business. I was the manager of the Schubert Theater in L.A. I managed big musicals and big productions in L.A. I worked for 5 years on Broadway in New York, all on the management side of things. And I joked that taking a job with Andrew Breitbart as a, you know, first as a writer, blogger, and then as the editor of the video site and starting a streaming radio show, that it was the same thing as buying a red Corvette, you know, in your midlife crisis. This was my midlife crisis. I decided to just say, you know what, my life that I've been living up until now, other than, you know, my marriage and my kids, everything else was less than fulfilling. I liked it, but I didn't love it, and I didn't feel like I was making a difference. And from the moment I started working with Andrew for a year for free without any income, I knew that we were going to make a difference.
0: I was just reviewing. I'm making a clip reel of myself so I can do some speaking. And I was I had to revisit all these old speeches. I made a point in a speech I'd forgotten that I made, which is that us beating Roe v. Wade is like a whole blueprint for anyone who's bummed out right now and feels like progress is too slow. Roe v. Wade was a total leviathan in American culture. And we slowly, methodically chipped away at it, making the court moldy in our image, making it more conservative brick by brick. And it didn't, that was a proverbial Rome didn't get built in a day. And then now we're in a spot where it got overturned and it just happened. And it just like, boom, it was over. Like, it happened all at once, but it really happened over, you know, 20, 30, even 40 years.
1: Oh, it was climbing Mount Everest.
0: Yeah, exactly. And we did. We summited it. And it's now we got a bunch of other issues getting to people stop getting the abortions that they can get. But overall, right, it was a pretty big summit. And it's a great thing because you see so many people in our online age who are just super focused on, if I don't get everything I want today, then everything is for naught.
1: And I just, Alex, that is such an important point because we don't stop for a minute and recognize our victories. And look at the border, for God's sake. You know, everyone's screaming about whatever the issue of the day is, because Trump was so effective with Tom Homan, with Kristi Noem, with the entire team in the first 2 months of this presidency. And the border is absolutely locked down, something that we've been told for the last several decades they could never achieve. And he did in a couple of months. And we've like, okay, well, let's move on. No. Stop for a second and recognize and celebrate that victory, because, by the way, it can be reversed with one election.
0: Well, I had a bunch of topical things to bring up with you, a bunch of stuff in the news. I want to talk about the musical business if we had time, but of course you don't have time. But this is good because this is so effortless to talk to you, Larry, my old friend, and one of the most capable commentators in the whole business. The morning host on Salem, Mark Halpern's two-way podcast that he does every day, editor of Town Hall, author of fantastic material, both written in book form as well as in they can't see it if you're flashing it. If you're there you go. I'm giving you media training. So not only do you read anything he writes, but Shameless Liars, everyone should pick up now and listen to him perform the audio. He's a performer, ladies and gentlemen. But most importantly for the day, Larry,
1: you can see the jazz hands.
0: LarryCruise.com. It supports the whole family. It indirectly supports my stuff as well, because we want Salem doing well. So this is a big thing. All right, cool. Anything you want to hit before I let you run?
1: Well, you mentioned Broadway musicals.
2: Yes.
1: Not that we can get too deep into it, but here I'll give you a perfect example.
2: Please.
1: I'm going to London. I've been to London once before, but I wasn't able to see a show when I was there. Next week, I'm going to London for this is actually another hat that I wear. I co-host the Kevin Roberts podcast for Heritage Foundation. It's of course, I have another podcast, and I'm going to London. We're doing a special in London on the Kevin Roberts Show podcast, and I'm going to have one night free while I'm there in London, and I've decided that I'm going to see a show in the West End. First time in my life. What am I going to see? The show that I saw 30 years ago, Les Miserables. That tells you everything you need to know about the current state of the Broadway. Wow.
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0: The lawfare superstructure is the single biggest threat to President Trump. 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
10: News this hour from Town Hall. I'm Ron Taylor. Israel and the Iran-backed Hezbollah terrorist group agreed to halt the heavy fighting in southern Lebanon that had threatened to unravel an interim peace agreement between the U.S. and Iran. Stefan Jufa, who lives in northern Israel near the border, says people there do not support a military withdrawal from southern Lebanon without the dismantling of Hezbollah first.
11: We cannot just stop and pull out because here where we are, we need to be protected against the Hezbollah. The war started with Lebanon because Hezbollah was firing at us. This is not an Israeli initiative. So we had to find some safe room in order to defend our villages.
10: President Trump showcased the new Air Force One at Joint Base Andrews near Washington yesterday.
2: The former Qatari-owned jumbo jet has the robin's egg blue exterior of the old plane, with the underbelly painted navy blue with a red stripe above it. The tail has a massive American flag on it.
9: This plane was transformed into a flying White House at a level of luxury that nobody's ever seen before.
2: President Trump spoke after stepping off the new plane at Andrews Air Force Base. He confirmed he would be taking the new jet to the NATO summit in Turkey next month. This is a so-called bridge jet, until a new Air Force One arrives from Boeing in about 2 years. Ed Donahue, Washington.
10: A federal judge has rejected former President Joe Biden's attempt to block the Trump administration from releasing to a conservative group the recordings that Biden made with a ghostwriter. U.S. District Judge Dabney Friedrich said in a ruling yesterday that the public interest in the material outweighed whatever privacy rights Biden had. The recordings were obtained by a special counsel in the course of investigation into whether he improperly retained classified documents. News and analysis at townhall.com.
3: Parents and grandparents, turn on any streaming platform, open a textbook, scroll through social media. 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We're a biological accident. 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
10: President Trump presided over a Medal of Honor ceremony yesterday at the White House.
12: President Trump awarding the Medal of Honor to a service member who fought in Afghanistan and to two Vietnam veterans. Prior to the ceremony at the White House, the president mentioning the deal with Iran and how U.S. markets are reacting.
9: We have some very important business to take care of. I just do want to say that the stock market just hit a new all-time high. The 401ks just hit a new all-time high. And oil is dropping like a rock. Other than that, it's another day in paradise.
12: Laura Winters reporting.
10: James Burroughs, the director behind iconic TV comedies like Cheers, Taxi, Friends, and Will and Grace, has died. His family confirmed his death in a statement to People magazine, saying he passed away peacefully, surrounded by loved ones. Burroughs directed over 1,000 TV episodes, and he was 85 years old. More news at townhall.com. As millions of fans arrived for the 2026 World Cup, many European visitors are rethinking what they thought they knew about America.
13: Social media posts show tourists embracing everyday experiences, from Waffle House breakfasts to expansive road trips, while praising American hospitality. A Heartland Institute analysis says the reaction highlights the country's economic freedom and entrepreneurial culture compared to Europe. Communities across the U.S. are welcoming visitors, fueling a sense of national pride as America approaches its 250th birthday. John Scott reporting.
10: Defense Secretary Pete Hegseth announcing a six-month Pentagon review of American forces in Europe. The review's outcome depends how quickly European allies will take responsibility for their own security. Hegseth criticized NATO allies Thursday for not providing access to bases for U.S. forces to launch attacks on Iran. More on these stories at townhall.com. I'm Ron Taylor.
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16: Clear and sunny skies over Seattle today with temperatures in the low 70s to high 60s, high of 72 and a low of 64 this evening. Tomorrow is looking clear and sunny as well with temperatures in the mid 70s for most of the day, high of 75 and a low of 65 tomorrow evening. For news and weather, go online to theanswerseattle.com. That's theanswerseattle.com.
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1: Good Thursday morning from your nation's capital. You've almost made it, folks. We're heading into a beautiful summer holiday. 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Good morning. Larry O'Connor here on O'Connor and Company, live from your nation's capital on our flagship station, the mighty, the monster, the one, the only, frankly, the best, WMAL. 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But I'd love to visit you wherever you are so I can tell you how great WMAL is. Thanks for tuning in here to the Relief Factor Studios. It's a very busy morning here on the program. Coming up in 30 minutes, we're going to speak with Alyssa D'Souza. She's a crime advocate. She doesn't advocate for crime. She's actually an anti-crime advocate. That's probably the best. She's not a big fan of crime. Here in Washington, D.C., she has some grave concerns about the socialist that has now been elected mayor, it appears. I mean, technically, a Republican could rise up and win the general election this fall, but I don't. You know, when a conservative Republican wins the mayor's race of Washington, D.C., we're going to have a big party. We're also going to do that party coinciding with the celebration of unicorns flying out of my butt, because it will all happen around the same time. I'm sorry, there's not going to be a conservative Republican, any kind of Republican. A socialist Republican can't win, if there is such a thing, the mayorship of D.C. We'll talk to Alyssa D'Souza coming up in 30 minutes about that. Our 7 o'clock hour brings us Charlie Spearing on the president's trip to France, Katie McFarland on the Iran Memorandum of Understanding, Daniel Turner about data centers. We'll also talk to you about data centers, a big conversation that I'm dying to have with you about data centers and where you stand on these things, because everybody is worked up about them on all sides of the equation, and it's the kind of thing that cuts across party lines, which I enjoy delving into. That said, we've got to talk about this memorandum of understanding. Everyone's got an opinion on it. You know what they say about opinions. And I got to be honest with you. I'm very skeptical of a lot of people who are screaming that this is Trump has betrayed the world and this is going to be a blight on Trump's legacy and this is the worst thing ever. I said yesterday, there's three factions out there that are criticizing the president. Now, one faction will criticize the president on the day he cures cancer. They'll criticize the president if he, you know, whatever he does, they hate him. Okay, so just disregard all of them. They can't be taken seriously. Yeah, when I see Antony Blinken quoted, when I see Jake Sullivan quoted about their opinion, Ben Rhodes or Barack Obama, their opinion on this, Hillary Clinton's opinion on this, why do we care what their opinion is, right? They're never going to say, yeah, Trump did a good job here, and it's a great thing, right? All right, so just set them aside. You've also got a faction of people who have always hated President Trump. They have always been against President Trump. They have signed on to articles and magazine issues that are basically never Trump. Now, they may have come around after the fact and said, oh, you know, I was wrong about Trump. He's not all that bad, but, you know, he's also kind of bad. And, you know who I'm talking about. I would also look askance at people who are now just screaming with blood out of their eyes how angry they are at Donald Trump. Because, frankly, they never really liked President Trump that much anyway, and they saw in him the opportunity to get some things done that they've always wanted to get done. And a lot of those people have always, or at least for 20 years plus, they've wanted to bomb Iran into oblivion. They wanted George W. Bush to just continue right across the border from Iraq into Iran. And so they were very excited when Donald Trump started to give them their wish and start bombing Iran. And now that the president is entering into this memorandum of understanding and initiating 60 days of negotiations over the disposition of the uranium and the nuclear exploration by the country of Iran, they're very angry. And they're calling him names. And they're going nuts. Now, there's another faction who never wanted a bomb to drop in the first place. They are really upset. And these are people who have supported the president. And they never wanted him to engage in this. And the second that they did, they said, that's it. He's a fraud. He's a phony. He's betrayed America first. Is that I don't take them very seriously either. So now where does that leave us? Where does that leave you? Where does that leave me? Well, I'll tell you. There are certain voices that are sort of falling between the cracks here that I find to have some credibility. People like, believe it or not, people like Lindsey Graham, who, let's face it, has criticized the president, has not necessarily been there at times for the president. Also, he's one of those people who has wanted to bomb Iran into oblivion for many decades. People like my friend, longtime friend, and frankly mentor, Hugh Hewitt, conservative talk radio host. Hugh Hewitt is an analyst of these things, and he's being very, well, circumspect about this. He's actually hesitant to attack the president. He's actually looking at the memorandum of understanding, breaking it down, and analyzing it in a pretty, I think, sober way. And I want to get to his analysis in a minute. But those people who have always wanted to bomb Iran, or who have been sort of in the neocon camp, as it were, of wanting to have a very aggressive U.S. military stance in the Middle East in support of our ally Israel against our enemies, those people who are looking at this saying, wait a second, guys, this isn't as crazy as everybody is screaming that it is. Those people have caught my attention.

0: now.
1: You've been clear, President Trump, the United States is not going to directly pay Iran, but the U.S. is going to let the Iranians start making billions of dollars, selling oil, accessing this reconstruction fund.
2: Only if they're doing things right. We're not doing anything. We're not putting up money. Only if they're doing things right. If they're doing things right, if people want to invest, they can invest. But they had this $300 million fund. It's only $300 billion fund. It's only if they're doing things right. Remember this also. When you talk about billions of dollars, they've had much more than $1 trillion worth of damage done. They got a long way. They'll be 15 to 20 years to rebuild what they have right now. So they have to behave themselves. If they're not behaving, they get hit again. You know, they'll be hit again because we can do it very easily. It's going to take a long way for them to build back their anti-aircraft stuff.
1: Can you explain, though, what the difference is between giving Iran U.S. dollars and unfreezing U.S. dollars for
2: The unfreezing is an easy one to answer. We have taken a lot of their money, and we have their money. We have taken their money. It's not our money. It's their money, and we froze it. At a certain point in time, I guess we're going to have to give it back. You know, if we didn't give it back, nobody would ever invest in the dollar again.
0: So what the president is saying there, obviously, is, yeah, we've frozen their money. When do we give it back? Well, we give it back when they can demonstrate that they're going to be part of the world community. And again, I'm not advocating for this memorandum. I'm explaining to you what the thought process is from the White House behind this memorandum. That every single dollar amount that is dictated in this memorandum of understanding that could flow to Iran, number one, what you need to know is none of it is U.S. tax dollars. Number two, most of it is Iran's money that we have frozen because of sanctions and what have you over the years. Or number three, the money is coming from investments by their Arab neighbors that they decide they want to make. If Saudi Arabia wants to pump money into Persia, let them. We won't stand in the way. But only if, and this is the key, only if Iran demonstrates, based on hitting certain benchmarks of performance, that they are ready to join the world of nations and no longer be the world's pariah. That's what the White House is saying. That's what they are claiming is the backbone of this entire agreement. That yes, there's a whole lot in here about what Iran gets, but they get nothing until they actually hit certain performance marks. The only thing they get immediately is the alleviation of the naval blockade that we have on their ports, and they're able to sell oil in certain...
3: 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No warning label, no recall notice, no breaking news alert. 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
9: Listen, Hugh Hewitt, I think it's fair to say, is probably a neocon. If we're going to call people neocons, he's not a crazy dude like Bill Kristol, who, like, you know, flew off the handle and now supports, you know, abortion on demand because that's what real conservatives do. No, Hugh Hewitt is, I think, a pretty sober analyst of these things, and he definitely wants America to have a robust foreign policy and national security stance and military stance in the Middle East. He's also a lawyer. He's also worked in government. He knows how these documents are written and what they mean. This 14-point memorandum of understanding is not a deal. Everyone stop calling it a deal. Everyone stop calling it a peace treaty, for that matter. I made a flippant joke about Versailles just to be funny. But no, this is not a peace agreement. It's not a treaty. It's a memorandum of understanding. What this does is it immediately does a very small handful of things. It immediately has both sides agree to basically continue the ceasefire. No more military action against each other, number one. Number two, immediately begin a 60-day negotiation over the most important part, the thing that brought us to this point, which was the enriched uranium that still exists and the ongoing nuclear plan, the nuclear weapons exploration or experimentation that Iran continues to be bound and determined to pursue. Number three, it lifts the U.S. blockade on naval ports. And number four, it ends the blockade of the Strait of Hormuz. So there's a free flow of oil for the world economy. And by the way, gas prices here in America yesterday dropped below $4 on average for the first time since before the military actions began. So already you're seeing a direct residual response on this. That's what this thing does immediately. Everything else in this memorandum of understanding is framed within the context of, if we now can move forward on ending the nuclear program once and for all and handing over the enriched uranium or depleting the enriched uranium that remains, then these other things can happen. And I think any fair-minded observer, whether it's naive or not, can honestly say that, listen, in a perfect world, if Iran stops being the world's bully, if Iran can come back from the brink of where they've been for five decades, if Iran stops trying to destroy Israel, destroy America, and destroy our allies, then sure, we can encourage investment. We can, you know, we did this with Libya, if you remember. Under George W. Bush, he was pursuing nuclear weapons as well. And after, in the midst of the global war on terror, we actually reached a point where Gaddafi ended up turning back. Do you remember all of this? Muammar Gaddafi decided, all right, fine, I don't want nuclear weapons anymore. I don't want to be the world's pariah anymore. You guys are too busy over with Iraq and Al-Qaeda. I don't like Al-Qaeda either. And he worked at, now that all blew up with the Arab Spring and Obama and Hillary deciding that they were going to go in there and overthrow Muammar Gaddafi. And we bombed the hell out of them for 8 months. By the way, everyone forgets that Barack Obama dropped more bombs than anyone in history over Libya. But that's neither here nor there. It's not unprecedented to have a country run as a theocratic dictatorship suddenly turn around, especially after you've killed the top leadership structure and debilitated so much of their infrastructure the way we have over the last several months, for them to say, okay, we're done now. Oh, but Iran said that they... Well, of course Iran says that. Just stop for a minute. Try to take your partisan hat off and just analyze this. And I think that's what Hugh Hewitt has done. Here's what Hugh said. He said, the paragraph that swallows all the other paragraphs of the Memorandum of Understanding appears to be number 8. Number 8, paragraph number 8, postpones specifics of the removal destruction of all enriched uranium by 60 days. Everything else boils down to Iran can export oil and will not molest the strait. That's the bottom line on this thing. You can sell oil now. Don't mess with the strait. And while that's going on, we're going to move forward with the nuclear talks. The other provisions, Hugh Hewitt says, are contingent upon that future agreement. It is, in a phrase, a ceasefire. While the parties negotiate for a minimum of 60 days, while oil and other trade through the strait resumes, and presumably with Israel, United Arab Emirates, and our Gulf allies, harden their infrastructure, and the U.S. conducts intense battle damage assessment. In other words, everything else in this memorandum of understanding is contingent on reaching a deal on uranium. And if they don't, then we're right back where we started. That seems to be a sober and intelligent assessment of where we are right now. We'll continue talking about
0: parents and grandparents, turn on any streaming platform, open a textbook, scroll through social media, you'll hear the same message over and over again. We're a biological accident. The universe is meaningless. 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
16: With SRN News, I'm Ron Taylor. Israel and the Iran-backed Hezbollah terrorist group agreed to halt the heavy fighting in southern Lebanon that had threatened to unravel an interim peace agreement between the U.S. and Iran. Neither Israel nor Hezbollah immediately confirming the truce. It came after a heavy exchange of fire, killing 47 in Lebanon and four Israeli soldiers. A federal judge has rejected former President Joe Biden's attempt to block the Trump administration from releasing a conservative group the recordings that Biden made with a ghostwriter. U.S. District Judge Dabney Friedrich said in a ruling Friday that the public interest in the material outweighed whatever privacy rights Biden had. The recordings were obtained by a special counsel in the course of his investigation into whether Biden improperly retained classified documents while a senator and vice president. Biden's administration refused to turn over the material. This is SRN News.
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18: 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No transfer, substitution, or cash equivalent will be given to the prize, provided, however, KKOL may at its sole discretion substitute a prize of equal or greater value. 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The winner is solely responsible for all applicable federal, state, and local taxes. 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By participating in the contest, each entrant agrees to release and hold KKOL, its parent company, and its parents' affiliated companies harmless for all losses, damages, rights, claims, and or actions of any kind in connection with the contest. The complete list of contest rules and regulations can be found at TheAnswerSeattle.com.
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20: Larry Elder, politically, they don't deserve to have our trust on things like this. What is Kamala Harris's track record on the world stage in negotiating major deals involving Middle East hostilities? We know what Barack Obama's history had been. Yes, he won the Nobel Peace Prize before he even took office and did anything. And well, his compliance with the Arab Spring that brought misery and turmoil to that region, I think, sort of puts him on the side.

0: bonds in terms of earning our trust on an issue like this. But it's a fair argument. If somebody that I did not support or I was not ideologically aligned with came back with this agreement in their hands, I'd be calling them Neville Chamberlain and screaming for them to be kicked out of office. The difference is, has President Trump earned the right to have your trust on this and watch it play out? And I think the guy who engineered the Abraham Accords, he's earned that trust. Not to mention other peace agreements. Not to mention the robust use of the U.S. military in Venezuela, in killing Iranian Soleimani, and other uses of our military at times to be able to protect America's interests. I think that that guy deserves the benefit of the doubt until proven otherwise. So, you're right. I'd hate it if it were Obama. It's not Obama. All right, enough on that. Like I said, we're going to talk to KT McFarland coming up at 7:30 about this issue. And, of course, there's going to be plenty of conversation all morning long about it. I want to shift gears now and focus back to the nation's capital, where, as we mentioned yesterday, the Democrat primary was completed with a clear-cut victor. She'll be the new mayor because the general election in D.C. never really matters, because D.C. is dominated by one political party, the Democrats. So if you win the Democrat primary, you're basically going to win the general election. And that winner is one Janice George. Janice George is a socialist, and she led the charge in defunding the police and reimagining the police in our community even before the George Floyd incident of June 2020. Yeah, she's a real visionary. For people who care about crime and law and order and safety on the streets in Washington, D.C., this could be a disaster. Joining us right now is a woman who has become an outspoken advocate on behalf of citizens' rights and on behalf of law and order and actually enforcing criminal law in Washington, D.C. It is Alyssa D'Souza. She's a D.C. public safety advocate and a D.C. crime citizen watchdog. Alyssa, thanks for joining us. I'm worried. I'm worried about the new mayor. What about you?
1: Oh, yes, very much.
0: So can you give us a bit of a background about what her history has been in terms of law enforcement and in terms of actually addressing the very real violent crime situation in Washington, D.C.?
1: Yeah, so her platform is focused on prevention, intervention, youth services, mental health resources, and all these important investments. And I don't think that necessarily the residents in D.C. disagree with that. I think the disagreement comes from the urgency and the balance when someone doesn't show up to these programs or doesn't utilize these resources. You know, we need to address the root crime and need visible enforcement. We need that accountability and those tools to address the problems that are happening currently right now every day in our local neighborhoods.
0: Yeah, when people come in and say, you know, we need to have programs and crime prevention and social workers working with the root of the problem, I'm not against that necessarily, but the problem is politicians like Ms. Lewis George, she wants to replace basic law and order criminal policing with those sort of things. If you can add on to it, great. And you can get to the root of the problem for the next generation of criminals. But we've got criminals right now. And if there's a mob of teens who are going and plowing through a drugstore and ripping everything off the shelves and or involved in a gang fight in the park right next to your apartment building, social workers aren't going to fix that. At least that's my opinion.
1: Yeah, I don't disagree. I do not think that we have a shortage of these programs. I think the biggest challenge is that these teens and these teen takeovers and repeated disorders aren't necessarily choosing these programs. They don't want to participate in the program. So creating more programs or these community hubs, as she called them, it may help some youth, but the kids that are gathering outside the ballpark or throwing chairs at the local Chipotle here, they aren't usually the kids that are asking where the nearest workforce development program is on the street, at least when I'm walking by.
0: Alyssa D'Souza is our guest. You live in the Navy Yard area because you're constantly reporting on the criminal behavior down there. Navy Yard seems to have become this sort of microcosm of what's going on in Washington. And this is a neighborhood when they built the baseball stadium and a lot of new office buildings and a lot of new residential apartments there that appeal to young people living in Washington.

0: obviously in their 20s and 30s, there was a real hope on the horizon that this was going to be a burgeoning, new, great, vibrant neighborhood, and it was for a while. Now you're plagued by a lot of this crime that you've just described, and there's a real tug of war going on within the leadership about what to do about it.
1: Yeah, I mean, you talked about defunding the police before, and now part of her platform is to improve these 9/11 calls and support detectives and address police vacancies. But at the end of the day, fewer people are actually choosing these law enforcement careers, and every department in the country is nearly struggling with recruitment. So yeah. Residents just want to see more of a plan today rather, and maybe at the same time with the staffing issues, but they want to address the impact that the crime is having now on our daily lives.
0: Well, and she ran against Kenya McDuffie, a Democrat, but he had a much firmer hand, I think, on law and order policy and supporting the police department. But the residents of D.C. have made their choice. I mean, what does it tell you about the populace in the district that they had a clear choice between two candidates who had very different approaches on crime and law and order and policing? They chose her.
1: I mean, public safety is one of those things that is actually very truly bipartisan. It's a bipartisan issue in D.C. I don't see who wants crime. So I just don't see how people, you know, go one way or the other when it comes to public safety. People want to feel safe in their neighborhoods.
0: Nobody wants crime. And both candidates claim that they were going to effectively reduce crime. But as you just laid out, there's two very different approaches to that. One is policing and enforcing the law and arresting people and prosecuting them. The other is social welfare programs and you know, social workers and community investment. I'm not saying it has to be one or the other, but that seemed to be the clear choice. And the voters didn't want to go for the policing solution.
1: Yeah, like I said, there has to be a balance. You know, Louis George was opposed to youth curfews, and there are many people of all different parties that want these supported targeted curfews in repeated areas where there's crime. So they want to see immediate action. At the end of the day, you have to have control over your local government and, you know, effectively address these public safety concerns that residents are experiencing. So you need to be able to work with one another. Everyone needs to get along. If you need to accept federal agency service and task forces and additional resources there, you know, whatever helps address the issue immediately. And I think that's what everyone here is looking for.
0: Well, and of course, this is a conversation that's happening almost in every major urban center around the country. Most of those cities are also dominated by one party, but they're having an intra-party fight amongst themselves about these two different factions. Do we go in the more Democrat socialist direction, like Zora Mamdani and the mayor of Seattle and now Janice Lewis George, and go for, you know, more investment, as they call it, more government spending on more programs to divert young people away from criminal activity? And or do you combine that with more robust policing and more cops? The difference here is, in all those other cities, they've got a state government that they can draw funds from. They can go back, like Zora Mamdani has done that in New York. He said, hey, Governor Hochul, New York City's pretty important. We're going to be spending all this money. Give us more money, Albany, so we can fund that. And Kathy Hochul, for her own political purposes in New York, she's gone along with that. That's not the case here in Washington, D.C. When Janice Lewis George runs out of other people's money, she's got to turn to the federal government. And you just mentioned federal cooperation has been working in D.C. since President Trump came in. Muriel Bowser's been open to it. Even Phil Mendelson, the chairman of the district council, has been open to it. I don't think Mayor Lewis George is going to be open to it. So what happens when they have that conflict, when the federal government wants to cooperate, wants to use federal law enforcement to fix the problem, and the mayor says, go pound sand?
1: I mean, there shouldn't even be a debate. You should want to, you know, have that prevention and that accountability and that enforcement. There can't be a choice. It should be everything and all in order to help these residents, in order to reduce crime. It's not about whether you're willing to do both. I think residents need that long-term investment. And at the end of the day, again, everyone just wants to feel safe. And it's really scary knowing that, you know, they're not going to work hand in hand. And I think that's where the problem comes in. We don't know what's going to happen. And we just feel like crime is going to be back on the rise again.
0: Yeah,
1: we're just finally getting somewhere.
0: You've made a prediction on your X account. You said, future headline after watching this morning's news, crime is up. That's your prediction. You think we're going to have more crime. So I got to ask, are you considering, like so many other Washingtonians that I saw posting on social media who were concerned about the results of this election, they said, yeah, well, we're probably going to move, or maybe our business will also move just across the river to Arlington or Alexandria and set up shop there because it'll be close to D.C., but at least it'll be safer. Are you considering moving out of the district?
1: You know, I love this area and I love the community and the people here and, you know, the crowds that it brings. And it's not that easy just pick up and move, especially when you own a property here. It's not even easy to rent the property because people know about the crime going on. So
0: right.
1: I'm pretty stuck here for now.
0: Not everyone has that luxury. Well, Alyssa D'Souza, we love having the conversation with you. I think that you do have your finger on the pulse of so many who live in Washington, especially of your generation, who are sort of wrestling with this, want to do the right thing, and just want to be able to walk the streets safely when you go to the market or go to the metro to try to go to work. So our prayers are with you. Hang in there and keep us updated.
1: Thank you so much.
0: Thank you, Alyssa. That's Alyssa D'Souza. And yeah, we'll be watching what goes on in the district as well. The president threatened that if this woman wins and she brings Orem Amdani policies to the district, then maybe it's time to end home rule and bring federal control of Washington back. And I don't think I'd be opposed to that. Oh, one other thing. I'm not lying. There's a ton of people who are all taking to social media saying, that's it. I'm moving to Arlington. That's it. I'm moving to Alexandria. I'm moving to Northern Virginia. It's amazing to me. Everybody knows that here in Washington, your alternative, if you don't live in D.C., is Maryland or Virginia. Virginia traditionally has been a little bit more conservative than Maryland. And all of these D.C. residents saying, I'm going to Virginia. Why aren't they going to Maryland? Why aren't they going to Prince George's County? Why aren't they moving? But you know why. And I think that's a tell, too. For 250 years.
2: In the War of 1812, our nation fought and won America's religious freedom. Today, that constitutional right is being assaulted once more from within.
3: 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We all of a sudden became the enemy.
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0: Speaking of wars within the Democrat Party, we're seeing another war break out right here in Virginia between the state senator, Louise Lucas, who is a radical leftist, and Abigail Spanberger, who's also a radical leftist, but she likes to wear the skin suit of a moderate, and they're going at it. It's pretty delightful to watch. We're going to share that with you in a moment. But first, I want to invite you to join our annual Angel Tree Camp effort, where you help me send deserving children with a mom or dad in prison to the Fresh Air Fund and gospel-centered activities at an Angel Tree Camp near their home. We're almost done with this campaign, guys, because we're almost at summer. That's when camp begins. Prisoners' kids are some of the most vulnerable children in America. Through absolutely no fault of their own, they are at risk because their mom or dad is in prison, and they're stuck in bad neighborhoods, exposed to gangs and drugs. Now, we have a banner up over at LarryOShow.com. First of all, you should be going to LarryOShow.com all the time to see the podcast, clips from the show, highlights about what's going on with the program. 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Incredible. Listen to Anna, an Angel Tree camp counselor whose own father was in prison, like as she was growing up.
15: Working with Angel Tree campers, I've gotten to learn what it looks like to live without a dad, but also what it looks like to have faith in an eternal father and get to like spur those kids on. They might feel different or lonely, but that they have an eternal father who loves them and cares for them so much more than they even realize. And so that's been a really cool blessing of working with Angel Tree campers, because I relate to them in a way that maybe a different counselor at the camp might not relate to them.
0: Anna was a lost child whose father was in prison when she was growing up, and someone discipled to her, someone evangelized to her, and told her the good news of our Lord and Savior Jesus Christ. 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You'll be making a difference in a child's life and beyond. So in the Commonwealth of Virginia, they had a big election, and Abigail Spanberger, a suburban white liberal Democrat, beat a Marine Corps African-American conservative Republican. And the left celebrates that, of course, because they don't like black people who get in their way, apparently. And I'm not kidding, because Louise Lucas, the radical left-wing Democrat president of the Senate in Richmond, she's also a black woman, and Abigail Spanberger doesn't like her either. Louise Lucas is speaking out. Now, listen, I'm not on either side. This is like a football game between Notre Dame and Ohio State. I don't root for either side. I want them both to end without scoring any points and every player on the team to have a career-ending injury. All right? That's where I stand on this. That said, this is entertaining. Here's Larry Louise Elder. Lucas. Take a listen.
16: And I understand you have a new nickname for the governor. Tell us about that.
17: You know, I just happened to be sitting up on the 13th floor, and all of a sudden I got this epiphany. And I said, data center, she's a diva. And this just kind of came to mind.
16: And that's how data center diva came about. And Amazon Don, too, for the speaker.
0: It's her diva. She's calling her a diva. That governor, she's a diva. And, well, again, Louise Lucas is a maniac. But if she's going after a fellow Democrat, the governor, Abigail Spanberger, I'm here for it. Here in clip 13, we're going to talk specifically about this data center. We've got a guest coming up later in the program, Daniel Turner, about these data centers, about these battles, because what's going on in suburban Northern Virginia and in the entire area here in Washington, I know for a fact is going on right where you live. Data centers have become a lightning rod of controversy. And there are good arguments on all sides of this equation about these things. Take a listen to how things are going in Virginia within the Democrat camp.
18: And I want to get your response to some of what the data center industry is saying. Ahead of your meeting tonight, the director of the Virginia, the director of Virginia Government Affairs for the Data Center Coalition Nationwide said, quote, after hearing little from the Senate for several months, we learned via Twitter late Friday night about a vague plan to add billions more in new taxes to this industry, which would undermine Virginia's business commitment and reputation, increase costs for digital and online services, reduce local revenues and investment, destroy jobs, and harm Virginia's economy. With days just left until an unprecedented state government shutdown, this is not the time to be hastily assembling a new package of tax hikes on Virginians and Virginia businesses. Again, that's a direct quote from the Data Center Coalition.
17: Well, I want to start by saying this is not going to do anything to cut down on jobs. I am pro-labor at heart. And if the governor was really pro-labor and jobs, why did she veto the collective bargaining bill? She didn't give a crap about them. She's only trying to protect, maybe I want to say her large donors. I don't know. That's what it appears to me. But just to be very clear about it, if they're saying that we're trying to tax them, then why don't we just go forward with and just eliminate the sales tax exemption? And then I won't have to tax them at all.
0: You notice that the quote was from the Data Center Coalition, and she responded directly back to the government.
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25: News this hour from Town Hall. I'm Ron Taylor. There are hopes for a new truce between Israel and Hezbollah.
26: Israel and the Hezbollah militant group agreed on Friday to renew their ceasefire after fighting postponed Iran-US talks in Switzerland. Word of the ceasefire coming from two regional officials and a US official. The truce was mediated by Qatar, the US and Iran, the regional officials say. Both Israel and Hezbollah have not immediately commented. Talks between the US and Iran have been called off after intense fighting between Israel and Hezbollah in southern Lebanon, raising questions about an initial agreement to end the war in Iran. I'm Charles de Ledesma.
25: Israeli Prime Minister Benjamin Netanyahu's office did not immediately respond. UK police continue to investigate a deadly train crash.
27: The incident occurred on lines connecting St. Pancras Station to central England in Scotland. Photos on social media show victims with head bandages and two damaged trains still on the tracks. Bedfordshire Fire and Rescue crews arrived at the scene after the incident was reported. The Times of London reports that Bedford Hospital staff have been alerted to possibly expect up to 50 victims. I'm Haya Pinjwani.
25: A new AP NRC poll finds that President Trump's approval on Iran remained low at 34%, even as a deal to reopen the Strait of Hormuz and restart negotiations materialized. The survey was conducted June 11th through 17th, just after the president called off threats to escalate the war with Iran. Respondents answered as Trump announced a deal with Iran and authorized an end to the U.S. naval blockade in the Strait of Hormuz. The poll concluded just before the deal was signed Wednesday that the president's overall presidential approval also held steady at 37%. Gas prices falling to below $4 a gallon now, and that's the first time since March they've been that low. News and analysis at townhall.com.
1: Parents and grandparents, turn on any streaming platform, open a textbook, or scroll through social media, and you'll hear the same message repeated over and over. 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
25: An ancient oak tree that has a bit of folklore in its history has died. Correspondent Ben Thomas has the story.
28: Here's Robin Hood's tree, the major oak at Edwinstowe. It's been well looked after and surprisingly still lives in excellent shape in Sherwood Forest.
29: A report by British Movie Tone from more than half a century ago. But now that 1,200-year-old major oak is believed to have died.
30: They go into drought stress, so even a healthy tree would be feeling the pressures of those long, prolonged periods of dry.
29: Chloe Ryder with the Royal Society for the Protection of Birds. The flocks of human visitors to Sherwood Forest have compressed the soil around the Robin Hood tree, hindering rain from reaching its roots. In the spring, its gnarled limbs and sprawling canopy failed to sprout leaves. However, it will remain a natural monument and support the forest's ecosystem. I'm Ben Thomas.
25: More news and analysis at townhall.com. Former Deputy National Security Advisor K.T. McFarland tells the Salem Radio Network, President Trump has done an excellent job in getting many of the Arab countries to unite against Iran.
2: And the test of all of this will be the Abraham Accord. You know, historically, whenever there's fighting in the Middle East, the Gulf Arabs, Saudi Arabia, Kuwait, et cetera, they sit it out. They let everybody else fight, and then they just watch from the sidelines. This time, President Trump has managed to bring those Gulf Arabs to our side and to Israel's side.
25: K.T. McFarland says this is especially good for Israel.
2: So we now have a coalition of the Gulf Arab countries and Israel and the United States. That is the best guarantee for Israel's ongoing security that they could possibly ask for.
25: The United States has advanced to the knockout round of the World Cup without injured forward Christian Pulisic. The Americans beat Australia 2-0 Friday at Lumen Field in Seattle. More on these stories at townhall.com. I'm Ron Taylor.
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4: Clear and sunny skies over Seattle today with temperatures in the low 70s to high 60s, high of 72 and a low of 64 this evening. Tomorrow is looking clear and sunny as well with temperatures in the mid-70s for most of the day, high of 75 and a low of 65 tomorrow evening. For news and weather, go online to theanswerseattle.com. That's theanswerseattle.com.
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0: 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But that's my package of Relief Factor that I keep at my fingertips. Here in your nation's capital at our flagship station, 105.9 FM WMAL, making sense of the news. Good morning. It's Thursday, and it's time for O'Connor and Company. We've got a loaded hour here. In 30 minutes, K.T. McFarland, former Deputy National Security Advisor. And then we'll speak with Daniel Turner, Power of the Future, about one of the most burning topics across this country that has nothing to do with Democrats and Republicans or Trump or Hakeem Jeffries or Nancy Pelosi or anything. It's about data centers. It's about your backyard. And a lot of you don't want them in your backyard, but a lot of you also love the tax revenue and the jobs and the technology that data centers bring. But maybe they can do it somewhere else. And why do they keep putting them under the table deals, right, where the approvals are done in the dark of night without any transparencies? If they're so good, why are they always sort of in a backhanded way getting pushed through by your county supervisors? We'll get into all of that with Daniel Turner. And also, we want to hear from you about whether you're engaged in a fight over data centers right now and where you stand. In fact, I'll give you the phone number right now, 855-784-4255, 855-784 4255. All right. So the president is now, is he on his way? No, he's going to Sweden now. He's going to Geneva, I think, and then he'll be flying back to the U.S. He's been in Paris for the G7 negotiations, or France, or somewhere. It's all the same. Everywhere in France is Paris, I think. And everyone's talking about the Iran Memorandum of Understanding. That topic dominated the thing. But there was a lot of other stuff going on. In fact, here's one moment that President Trump had that is having a lot of people talking.
6: Country, how we can make our relationship even better.
7: We love it. Thank you, my friend. See, when you're that rich, you can speak that lowly. I was just wondering, can anybody hear that? But when you're so rich, you have such confidence, and you don't have to do any strain to the voice. He's great.
0: When you're a sheik and you're sitting on a giant pile of oil and gold, you can speak low. He also said of the president of Egypt that they met in a hotel room and fell madly in love. I guess he's appealing to a new demographic of Republican voter. He also, by the way, along those same lines, said of the prime minister of India that he is a beautiful, beautiful, attractive man. A lot going on there. It's complicated. Charlie Spearing of the Daily Mail has been following all of this. But yeah, Charlie, you're probably also just focused on that memorandum of understanding. But what's with the bro love, this love fest the president seems to have with every world leader?
8: Well, Larry, it's interesting because you could see the president's very anxious to sort of present a new Middle East. And what better way to do that than to lavish praise on every single person who's going to help him try to control Iran after this deal has been signed. So he's really kind of focused on this idea that the Middle East has been changed forever. It's optimistic, and that's why he's sort of spreading the love as much as he can to get everybody in the region on board.
0: Is there a sense of what world leaders think about this memorandum of understanding and how things are going to unfold here? The president reiterated over and over again that Iran gets nothing other than being able to sell oil right now, still within the confines of certain sanctions, I believe, that are in place, but they can sell oil. But everything else that's in this memorandum of understanding only gets triggered if they, in fact, hit the benchmarks that are still to be negotiated. Is there a sense from world leaders that you could pick up on their public statements that they're on board with this plan?
8: Yeah, I think you saw in Europe, especially President Macron just seemed giddy by the fact that Trump was ending the war and, you know, inviting him to Versailles, where Trump actually signed the deal.
0: Yeah, in Versailles. Versailles got a great track record for peace deals, doesn't it? Although, let me just say, the fact that Macron and France think
8: Germans
0: this is great.
8: Just behaved.
0: that's not a ringing endorsement. Hey, everyone, Macron thinks it's a good deal. Yikes.
8: Yeah. Yeah. But it's very clear that Trump wanted it signed because he could sense a growing swell of opposition back home.
0: Yeah.
8: He's currently on a flight back to the United States, and he's going to be at the White House this morning to sort of deal with the aftermath. But the deal is signed. The war is at a tentative end. So now he has to deal with the political realities back home.
0: What about Israel? Has there been any public statement from Prime Minister Netanyahu or anybody with real power? I know that there have been a lot of voices out of Israel who have been complaining about this, but has there been any official statement at all?
8: I have not seen any public video remarks from Netanyahu, just reports from, you know, Israeli officials and news sources that he's obviously very unhappy with the deal. It's not what he wanted the conclusion of the war to look like. And look, you're going to hear President Trump say, well, I'm giving Iran a chance to be a good partner, to change their ways, right? And he's really focused on, during the press conference yesterday, you know, he believes he took out Soleimani, he took out the radical leaderships of Iran, and he's really giving these new people, you know, obviously echoing the old regime, he's giving the new regime a new chance, a chance to do things differently. And I think he's really eager to get on board and make this deal, knowing that he still holds all the cards, that he can easily turn around and start launching bombs again. Well, yeah, he can do that, but it will affect his approval ratings in the United States. So, you know, this is one of the most unpopular wars that we've had in recent years. So I do think that he's kind of realizing the domestic political realities, but also willing, you know, willing to give Iran a chance before launching more bombs.
0: Well, and I can hear people guffawing back at the radios or their devices that they're picking this up on, saying, what do you mean give Iran a chance? They've 47 years, they've shown us exactly who they are. Is there a sense between the people who are actually sitting at that negotiating table, from J.D. Vance to Jared Kushner to Steve Witkoff, that after clearing the table there of the leadership and the early rounds of these bombs, where they're no longer there, all those people are gone, there's a whole new round of leaders here. I'm hearing from some factions that they're more radical than the ones who were there before. I don't see any evidence of that. I don't see any evidence one way or the other. But are you picking up from public statements that from the people who have dealt with them face to face, that in some way there is a new approach from this new round?

0: I really think that having that investment gives this deal a little bit more of a shot.
1: Now, listen, I'm torn on this personally, Charlie. I'm willing to give this a shot as well, and I'm willing to see it play out. And I don't think that it's as much a disaster as many believe. But I am struck by the fact that there are a lot of people, you know, like Eric Erickson and other conservatives who were never real big fans of the president at all. They wanted this thing to go forward with a full-on bombing campaign, and they would accept nothing else. And now they are vociferous in their admonitions of President Trump, but they're also lumping J.D. Vance into the mix. They're trying to draw some distinction between Vance being responsible versus Marco Rubio or any other Republican in the president's orbit. Are you picking up on suddenly these new factions and lines being drawn that within the conservative movement, they're seeing this as kind of a trigger point to be able to start getting into different camps for 2028?
0: Oh, absolutely. And it's so, is it a coincidence that this is happening right as J.D. Vance is going out on his book tour, speaking to every single media person possible about the deal, about the war,
1: yeah,
0: really trying to get everybody on board? He's kind of the face of it in many ways. But look, last night, you had Marco Rubio, you know, walking up with the president to sign the deal. He was standing right there as the president signed it. He didn't lunge for the pen to try to take it out.
1: It is very interesting. You know, Ben Shapiro, Ben's a dear friend of mine. He was not a huge fan of the president. I think that's not a secret. And he went full force against J.D. Vance. And I can't believe J.D. Vance has done this. Like, wait a minute, why are you dragging Vance into this?
0: Well, they're both on it. They're both in on it, right? Marco Rubio was there when he signed it. J.D. Vance is also flying to Geneva to do another public signing. So, but they're part of the Trump administration. They're part of this from both ways, right? Maybe Vance was a little reluctant when the president decided to act, and maybe Rubio's a little reluctant to defend the deal now that it's been signed. But ultimately, I think they're all.
1: I think
0: part
1: you'll
0: of the
1: see
0: Trump
1: Rubio on Margaret Brennan this weekend. Absolutely, Charlie Spearing, Daily Mail. Yeah. Thank you. Yeah, if you're a Republican and you're
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0: and I do think the treaty that was signed in Versailles in 1783, that ended the American Revolution, that one had some legs. Although England violated it in 1812, right? So again, not a great track record. Treaty of Versailles in 1919 was supposed to end not just World War I, but it was to end all wars and all conflicts in Europe. And that had a good 28-year record. So yeah, Versailles is not the best city for these things to be signed in. But luckily, this is not a peace treaty. This is a memorandum of understanding. It's basically a ceasefire on steroids. And we're going to get into more details on it with KT McFarland coming up in our next segment at 7:30 Eastern Time. So you're going to want to stay here for her words of wisdom. I do want to take a moment, though. You know what? When senators ever say point of personal privilege, they always say that. Point of personal. It means they want to talk about themselves. But this isn't about me. It's actually about you. But I do want to share something that's exciting in my life right now. I've mentioned it before, but I haven't spent enough time talking about it. For those of you who know me or have known me for many years now in Washington, D.C., you know that when I go on vacation, I go on a cruise. I do all the time. Sometimes I go on cruises for organizations that invite me along onto the cruise, and I give speeches while I'm there and stuff, and it's great, and I have a great time. But when Meredith and I and my mother and father-in-law, when we go when we vacation together in the holidays, we go on cruises for our own personal time. We love going on cruises. I cruise all the time. I have been doing so for decades, and that's why I am so excited to tell you that I have a radio cruise now that's available for you so you can cruise with me. You want to go to LarryCruise.com. 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For years, my friend Chris Plant, who does the 9 to noon Eastern show on WMAL and nationwide, he's had a cruise that I've been so jealous of, that listeners can jump on board and go cruise with him and his best gal, and they have a great time. And I always, you know, we go out to dinner, and he tells me great stories about what happens on those cruises. Well, it's my turn, damn it. I'm excited to be able to invite you to come on a cruise with me. And by the way, it's not just me. You'll be joining me. You'll be joining Kurt Schlichter of Town Hall, my colleague at Town Hall. You know Kurt. We're best friends, and we're going to have a blast on this cruise. Also, Michael Gallagher. Also, the great Scott Jennings, who you see all the time just blowing it up on CNN. Jennifer Horn from KRLA in Los Angeles. We're all going to be on this Gulf of America cruise. It's this November. It's a week after the midterms. So we're going to be celebrating the miraculous Republican victory against all odds, or we're going to be drowning our sorrows on the Conga line, imagining what it's going to be like with Hakeem Jeffries holding the speaker's gavel. Either way, let's drink, right? We're going to be in the Caribbean. It's going to be a blast. And every single day we have events planned for you on stage, Q&As, speeches, one-on-one interviews, photo ops, hanging out on the Lido deck. It's going to be a blast. But the reason I bring it up today, and I want to remind you about going to LarryCruise.com, is that we're running out of time to book the cabins. Now, I've been told by the agency that handles this that we've only got a couple of weeks left, and then we've got to shut off the bookings. So if you've been thinking about doing something like this, again, it's mid-November. It's right after the midterm elections. It's right before Thanksgiving. It's 1 week in the Caribbean, the Gulf of America cruise. Go to LarryCruise.com, and, well, I'll see you on the seven seas. We're going to have a great time. And I want to meet you. I want to hang out with you. And I want to have a blast. You'll meet Meredith. You'll meet my friends who are coming with us, Tommy and Sarah, my mother and father-in-law. It's going to be a whole O'Connor fest. So come to LarryCruise.com. It's LarryCruise.com. A news item yesterday that really caught my eye. The New York Post is reporting that Jeff Bezos, in a private conversation with Donald Trump, said that the worst investment he's ever made in his entire life was purchasing the Washington Post. We could have told him that. We did tell him that, I think, when he purchased the Washington Post. Yeah, Amazon founder Jeff Bezos called the Washington Post his worst investment in a conversation with President Trump months before gutting the newsroom, according to a new book by the New York Times journalists Jonathan Swan and Maggie Haberman. The people there are terrible, Bezos told Trump over dinner in December. They don't listen. My other companies, they listen. Well, yeah, they're journalists, Jeff. They're smarter than you. They know better. Jeff Bezos purchased the Washington Post because he figured it was cheaper than buying a bunch of lobbyists, right? Hey, I've got influence now. I've got the Washington Post editorial page. And then they said, hey, you know, I'd like you to write an editorial about this. And the Washington Post said, screw you. We're the Washington Post. We can do whatever we want. And that didn't last long. It lasted too long, but I love that Jeff Bezos has now figured out.
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5: With SRN News, I'm Ron Taylor. Israel and the Iran-backed Hezbollah terrorist group have agreed to halt the heavy fighting in southern Lebanon that has threatened to unravel an interim peace agreement between the United States and Iran. Neither Israel nor Hezbollah immediately confirming the truce. It came after a heavy exchange of fire killed 47 people in Lebanon and four Israeli soldiers. A federal judge has rejected former President Joe Biden's attempt to block the Trump administration from releasing to a conservative group the recordings that Biden made with a ghostwriter. U.S. District Judge Dabney Friedrich said in a ruling yesterday that the public interest in the material outweighed whatever privacy rights Biden had. The recordings were obtained by a special counsel in the course of his investigation into whether Biden improperly retained classified documents while a senator and vice president. Biden's administration refused to turn over the material. This is SRN News.
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11: The I'm sage supposed to speak with Daniel back. Turner.
12: Larry Elder.
11: He's with Power of the Future. Talking about the data center battle happening in Northern Virginia, but I know it's happening where you live, and I want to hear from you as the morning develops. Coming up at 8 o'clock, we'll take nothing but your calls, 855-784-4255. Where do you stand on the data centers? That's coming up in a moment. Right now, though, we're joined by KT McFarland. She, of course, former Deputy National Security Advisor under President Trump and someone in the foreign policy and national security realm, going all the way back to Henry Kissinger. Peace in our time, KT McFarland. A lot of people are pointing to the Kissinger-Nixon era, Vietnam, Cambodia, and saying, yeah, this sounds familiar, what we're seeing right now in Versailles, of all places. What is your immediate response to what we've now learned is in this memorandum of understanding?
13: I think it's a good deal, and I know I'm not popular when I say that, but this is not Obama's deal. Obama allowed Iran to get nukes, kept its military, its strong economy, kept its proxies, and stayed in power. What has Trump done? He crashed their economy. It's going to take him $1 trillion to rebuild after the military strikes. They don't have a military left. They're not going to get nukes. But on the other hand, he's given them a way out. It's not regime change. I mean, I know it's just not satisfying, right? Yeah. We would like all of the IRGC and the mullahs lined up against the wall, charged with war crimes, and shot. But what happens then? Who governs this country? There is no, you know, loyal opposition ready to take over the reins. So we've seen with Afghanistan and Vietnam and Iraq, if you kill the leaders and you try to choose new ones, it doesn't work. You end up having to occupy those countries and fight the war. But on the other hand, if you're an Obama and you topple dictators throughout the Middle East and you walk away, then what happens? Chaos, civil war, terrorism. So I think Trump has done a very good deal, and he's got a prospect for the future. Everyone says, you know, these guys are bad. You can't trust them. Of course you can't trust them. This is not a bit of trust. Mm-hmm. But on the other hand, what comes next? Who governs this country? I think a slow rolling coup would be terrific. But how do you get there? And then the other thing that is so different about this deal is two things. One, you've got the Gulf Arab allies there. You've got a huge number of neighbors who are going to help us enforce this deal. And at the same time, we've got the armada that stays there. So, you know, Iran steps out of line and boom, they're done. They get reattacked. And then at the same time, I think it's a political win for President Trump because oil prices and gas prices are going to come tumbling down. He'll win in November.
11: Well, so let's pick that up, because you left that for the last, but many cynics are looking and saying that shouldn't be last on the list. That's actually the dominant factor here. The president's remarks dwelled on the fact that the blockade of the Strait of Hormuz ended up affecting the global economy, that it was he was between a rock and a hard place, and this had to be done. If the president weren't facing a midterm election, if there were polls that showed that this engagement with Iran was very popular with the American people, do you think he would have signed on to this deal?
13: I don't know. You know, woulda, shoulda, coulda. I think if this is the best deal he could get under the circumstances, and he can turn right around and resume all of the punishments of Iran, economic, military, et cetera, and after the election, his hands are untied.
11: Mm-hmm.
13: Then, you know, Iran gets one hair out of place, and boom.
11: Yes, I mean, I know it's impossible to say, and it is a woulda, coulda, shoulda, but I'm torn on this. The fact that the American people were not in favor of this and did not, that needle did not move much at all from day one to where we are now. I want a leader, an American leader, to do what's best for our national security interests and the interests of our allies. But at the same time, if the American people don't favor it, he needs to take that into account. So it's not necessarily, KT McFarland, a bad thing if the president said, listen, I would prefer going in this direction, but the American people don't have a stomach for it. They don't support it. So I'm going to listen to them, and I'm going to go in a different direction.
13: Except in this case, he's gotten everything, right? He's going to deal with the American people. He's going to give them low energy prices, low gasoline prices. Our economy will soar. I mean, just look what happened in the stock market in the last 12, 24 hours.
11: Mm-hmm.
13: And at the same time, Iran doesn't get nukes. You know, Iran is not getting nukes.
11: Iran doesn't get nukes, but they do get a lot of money. And they get a lot of money that many people say they will be able to then turn around into more financing for Hamas and Hezbollah. How do we ensure that doesn't happen?
13: Aha. This is what nobody is paying any attention to. We know where their money is moving now because of brilliant Secretary of the Treasury Scott Bessent, and because of stupid Iran, which attacked all those Gulf Arab countries, you know, blew up luxury hotels in Dubai, then all of a sudden the Gulf Arab countries, which normally in any conflict for 1,000 years have sat on the sidelines and not chosen sides, they chose sides. And they went to the Treasury Department and said, here, you want to look at our books? Do you want to see where Iran's offshore money is kept? Do you want to see what's happening to the cryptocurrency traffic Iran is doing? We now know. So if Iran says, oh, I'm going to use all that money to build hospitals, but they really are sending it to Hezbollah, we'll see it. And then what can we do? We resume the punishments that are just, as President Trump said, in a couple of hours, you could destroy Kargar. You could do an awful lot of damage if Iran isn't behaving.
11: How much do you think is reliant upon Steve Witkoff and Jared Kushner and to some extent J.D. Vance's assessment of the people they're sitting across the table from? You know, how much of this is based on their belief that, yeah, you know what, there is fresh blood here. They had to get fresh blood because the old guys all got killed. And they believe that these people are sincere in wanting a new direction for Iran. Do you believe that that's in play here?
13: No. Yes and no. Yes, in the sense of we now have somebody we can work with, or we at least have the chance of working with. The IRGC guys, no, they'd rather just die and go down with it, even though they know that they could never defeat the United States. But on the other hand, trust but verify. You know, the great thing, I used to teach a class on nuclear weapons at MIT in the 70s, late 70s, and the thing you would teach is, okay, what are the country's capabilities and what are their intentions? Intentions can change overnight. Capabilities can't. And so what are is Iran's military capabilities going forward? They can't change overnight. It's going to take them a decade to rebuild all this stuff, probably $1 trillion to rebuild. One thing I do think is sort of a subtle undercurrent in all of this is the chaos. And we've seen the divisions in the Iranian leadership. Now, there are no good guys there. There are no moderates. There are no, you know, Jeffersonian Democrats in there. These guys are bad and badder, right? Crazy, crazier. But can we kind of foment an internal crisis of leadership in the country? Can we encourage The you know, the ones who are at least willing to do business with us and be pragmatic about this, can we encourage that group over the mullahs and the IRGC forever?
0: Yeah.
13: And they're willing to go to, you know, willing to be martyrs to do it. So time will tell. But what we have is a deal that we can work with, I think. I think it is making the whole region potentially safer. And the one example that nobody's pointed to in history is, I would say, World War One. What happened after World War One? We punished Germany. We had every right to do, but we condemned Germany to decades of poverty and humiliation and destroyed economies. And what did Germany do? It had Hitler.
0: Mm-hmm.
13: Came back again to refight World War One.
0: Yeah, and much of that was because of the weakness of the Allies there, who appeased and allowed that to fester and happen. It was a perfect storm. Hey, one more question on this, KT, and then I want to ask you about some developments in Russia and Ukraine. But you know what? I've forgotten the one. Oh, I do. I remember now. The 60-day window for uranium. Is there any chance that they actually do reach some sort of deal in those 60 days? Because it makes a point in the memorandum of understanding that that can be extended. Mm-hmm. With me, so I expect this can to be kicked a bit, and this won't be a 60-day window to reach some sort of understanding. What do you think?
13: Yeah, but I mean, if it's 60 days, if it's 90 days, 180 days, you know, there's not much they can do in 180 days. And again, we can see what they're doing.
0: Yeah.
13: If they're trying to rebuild and you know, and the other thing, Larry, it's just funny, but nobody remembers this, but years ago when we were talking about nuclear energy and what would you do with the spent fuel rods, they were highly radioactive, you know, in other words, enriched uranium.
0: Mm-hmm.
13: What would we ever do? Where would we ever put them? What an environmental disaster. One of the ideas was we would dig them deep underneath a mountain and we would store them underneath mountains and then they wouldn't, you know, they wouldn't be a danger. Well,
0: that's where
13: anybody.
0: This stuff is now.
13: Exactly. And the criticism of the time is, oh, you can't store them deep underneath mountains.
12: That would
13: be an environmental hazard. So I think the irony is we have stored them deep underneath mountains, and they've destroyed them before we even store them.
0: One other item, KT, because so much attention is on this, people are waking up now, if they've got the bandwidth, to the news that Moscow has been hit by the largest Ukrainian attack since the start of the war, and it was in the confines of the Moscow Metroplex. Mm-hmm. This was an oil refinery, it looks like. This comes just literally a day after Zelensky met with the G7, had meetings with them, went home, and now we've got this launch. Connect the dots here for us, because I think that seems to be a major development.
13: Yeah, I think that President Trump finishes with Iran. He turns to Cuba, potentially. Cuba's kind of all lined up, ready for change. We think they're not too far from being, you know, the communists are going to be pushed out of power in a new relationship with the United States. But also, as President Trump said in the press conference yesterday, Russia and Ukraine are tired. They both want peace. They just don't know how to get there. And I think what better person to help negotiate and leverage that peace agreement than President Trump?
0: KT McFarland, always a great conversation. And you are you're very bullish on this deal. So thank you for bringing that to the table. It's not something you hear everywhere. It's not a question of being popular. It's about being right and influential. And I love hearing all of these voices and all these opinions. And I love letting our listeners reach their own conclusions. KT, always great. Thanks for talking to us.
13: Thank you.
0: Yeah, that's, you know, I'm hearing KT McFarland talk about what a great deal this is. And at the same time, I get Eric Erickson's newsletter and it says an American surrender. This is shameful. But here's the problem. You read the first part of Eric's article. Barack Obama sent Iran $20 billion in cash. Donald Trump will send him $300 billion. Well, that's just wrong. We're not sending anything, let alone $300 billion. So if the entire premise of your argument against the deal is based on a falsehood like that, I'm sorry, Eric. I'm just going to stop reading. I suggest you do the same. Coming up in a moment, Daniel Turner, Power of the Future. We'll talk about those data centers, specifically in Virginia, but the larger question about them and electricity and how it's affecting your life, and we'll take your calls on it. First of all, I want to tell you about my friends at BestHotGrill.com, who make the amazing Solaire infrared gas.
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0: 855-784-4255. Do you support data centers? If you do, are you okay with them literally in your backyard? Nah. Right? 855-784-4255. Do you oppose data centers? If so, will you stop using smartphones and AI, which is linked to pretty much every smartphone and device that you use right now in your life? Are you going to go, you know, full Amish and just use, you know, a wood-burning stove? All right, it's not that bad, but it's kind of hard to move forward right now with basic devices without utilizing the data processing power that these data centers provide. And are you willing to just veto that for everyone on this planet? And for that matter, are you willing to let China take the lead in this brand new frontier of AI development and high-tech dominance? Because somebody's going to dominate the world with regard to this brand new AI frontier. Shouldn't it be the U.S.? And if it is going to be the U.S., then what are we going to do about the data centers? If you oppose them, how do we move forward? That's the challenge right now. And what is the policy that we should be embracing? How does it affect our energy costs? And why do politicians continue to approve these new data centers in sort of shady ways? Again, not always, but it seems like that's the rule, not the exception. All right, we're going to talk about this, and I want to hear from you. I want to hear about what this fight looks like where you live. 855-784-4255. I've got a pretty good handle on what it looks like here where I live in the greater Washington area, because Virginia is ground zero for it. Daniel Turner is the executive director of Power the Future. And Daniel, this is the one and only topic anyone in Virginia is talking about these days.
1: It really is, and I think the problem with what we're doing in Virginia is where these data centers are going. Remember, these things can be built pretty much anywhere, and I understand construction companies want to build it where it's convenient for them, right? Northern Virginia has access to every major airport, the entire metropolitan area. They have access to huge water ports, right, from Baltimore or from Newport, so you can get goods pretty readily to the area. So if you're a construction company, plus not to mention the millions of workers who are nearby, so mm-hmm. if you're building one, it makes sense to build it there. But it doesn't make sense for the people. So I do think one of the problems with data center construction is that we don't have to build them in the best locations that are trampling on people's farms or in people's backyards. We can build them in places, you know, how about a lot of Appalachia, which used to have huge coal facilities and has been hollowed out by, you know, Obama's war on coal going back 20 years. We could build them in places like that and give those towns revitalization. So yeah. I think there are solutions.
0: The water is a big equation here, because I've always said, you know, God, we got a lot of desert between, you know, L.A. and Las Vegas. I've driven across it trying to get to Vegas in time for college football. But you got to have a good water source. Is that the key here?
1: You do need water for cooling, without a doubt. And if you go back to Appalachia, but yep. there's an awful lot of water there, right?
0: There is. So yeah, that's a good idea.
1: There are some solutions to this problem, but, you know, there's a lot of money involved. There's a lot of haste because people want to build these. The companies want to build them very quickly.
0: Yes.
1: And when you have this combination of expediency and wealth, sometimes the best decisions aren't made.
0: Well, and the thing is, you mentioned Northern Virginia. You're right. The county supervisors all seem, you know, in the dark of night, under shady circumstances, they changed zoning in a rural area that was protected or near a Civil War battlefield and cemetery. And it's like they're purposely trying to tick everybody off that lives there. And if yeah. it's such a great idea, why do they have to do it in such a shady way?
1: Yeah, there is a lack of transparency happening at the county level and the commissioner level. But sadly, Virginia kind of is developing a reputation like this. We look yeah. at the same policies when it comes to transgender kids in schools or covering up sex offenses against transgender kids committed in school. Yeah. We seem to have a lot of shady boards in Virginia these last couple of years. And this is, you know, unfortunately what happens when you don't get involved with the local election, right? We all talk about the running for president or running for Senate. these little tiny local elections need turnout. You'll have a different voice in your government if you turn out and vote for it.
0: Well said, Daniel Turner. What happens in your house always more important than in the White House. What about the energy? You're an energy expert. You're a show for big oil, as we know, Daniel Turner. What about the energy grid? Because it sure seems like everybody's energy costs are going up, and people say, yeah, because of the data centers. Hold on. Why should I be paying for that? Why should I be subsidizing that?
1: Yeah, I don't think that's actually accurate. Energy prices are going up because we are not producing as much electricity as we did for the last couple of years. It's after a while, I know it gets boring to go back and blame previous administrations, but during the Biden years, we did shut down nationally over 100 coal and natural gas plants.
0: Well, let me jump in. I totally get that, and you know I'm on board with that. If we increase supply, do we have a grid to be able to accommodate the increase of supply of electricity?
1: Absolutely. Yeah. And even enhancing the grid is easier than it is to put back online a coal plant or a natural gas plant. Or in a lot of cases, they were not just taken offline. They were scuttled, right? They were dismantled. They were bombed, right? They were bulldozed. Yeah. There's nothing left of them. So all when right. you remove an awful lot of baseload power from the grid, well, prices go up.
0: And windmills can't replace that, you're telling me. I'm shocked.
1: Never. Never.
0: Daniel Turner, Power of the Future, lovingly a show for big oil. Always great to talk to you, my friend. Thanks for joining us. 855.
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9: News this hour from Town Hall. I'm Ron Taylor. Israel and the Iran-backed Hezbollah terrorist group agreed Friday to halt the heavy fighting in southern Lebanon that had threatened to unravel in an interim peace agreement between the U.S. and Iran. In a Salem Radio Network interview, retired Lieutenant Colonel Robert McGinnis says part of the peace deal with Iran is dependent on Israel's conflict with Hezbollah.
10: The balance of it on working with the proxies like Hezbollah, I can be sympathetic to Israel primarily because they've been attacked consistently by, Hezbollah and obviously the Hamas mess. And then the Houthis continue to occasionally bombard with whatever ballistic missiles they have.
9: Hezbollah and Israel went to war shortly after the outbreak of the wider conflict, with Hezbollah firing rockets and drones at civilian communities in northern Israel, and Israel seizing large swaths of southern Lebanon. House Speaker Mike Johnson tells the Salem Radio Network he's predicting Republicans will keep the House, as there are many great candidates who are running.
8: I'm very encouraged as I'm out on the field. I mean, we are in a critical midterm election, right on the verge of it. And as you know, we have to defy history to hold the majority, grow the majority for the House Republicans. Only twice in 90 years has a sitting president picked up seats for his party. This one is going to be different than any in the past. This is a midterm unlike any other because of all the many factors.
9: He says Republicans have an excellent chance at maintaining control of the House as solid common sense candidates are running.
8: We've got great candidates, an extraordinary record to run on, a great environment, and meanwhile, the Democrats are going stock raving mad. There's an insurgent left has taken over the Democrat Party. The Marxists are taking control. They're openly running as socialists and anti-Semites and everything else. And I really, really like our chances in the fall. I'm convinced we're going to win.
9: Speaker Johnson was interviewed by the Salem Radio Network. News and analysis at townhall.com.
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9: Kansas City, Missouri plans to boost security by installing facial recognition cameras on buses.
12: However, the rollout has been delayed by technical and financial issues. Officials hope the cameras will be ready for the World Cup matches the city began hosting this week. Privacy concerns have also played a role in the delay. The state backed out of providing funds, but the program is moving forward with federal and local money. Safe Space Global, the company behind the project, believes the technology will enhance safety. Critics worry about privacy and potential misuse. Keith Peters, Washington.
9: Scotland fans have brought a festive atmosphere to Boston during the World Cup. The Tartan Army, as they're known, has filled bars and restaurants, boosting the local economy and challenging beer supplies. Massachusetts Governor Mara Healey extending bar hours, and thousands of Scots have flocked to the area. Tennent's Lager, Scotland's top beer, has been in high demand, with bars like The Haven increasing orders to keep it up. More at townhall.com. Attorneys for Luigi Mangione are reversing course on plans to use a psychiatric defense in the UnitedHealthcare murder trial.
13: Mangione has pled not guilty to the 2024 shooting of UnitedHealthcare CEO Brian Thompson. The switch comes just a day after his lawyers told Judge Gregory Caro they plan to argue the 28-year-old was suffering from extreme emotional disturbance at the time. The defense lawyers were facing a Thursday deadline to provide prosecutors with information to support the emotional disturbance claim. That defense is not the same as not guilty by reason of insanity, but if jurors had accepted it, it could have led to less time in prison. Mangione's state trial is scheduled to start September 8th. I'm Jennifer King.
9: The Department of Education announcing a reduction in interest rates for federal student loans, describing it as part of a plan to make a higher education more affordable. With growing numbers of borrowers in default, the Trump administration pitched the temporary 1% reduction. More on these stories at townhall.com.
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18: Morning, glory, and evening, grace, America. Good Thursday to you. I'm Hugh Hewitt. I have been listening most of the morning. Could have been raining. I didn't trundle today. And just been inside listening to a very important podcast, I think, by Aaron McLean interviewing Mark Dubowitz, School of War. Aaron McLean is a very serious guy, a major in the Marine Corps, CBS National News correspondent. And he's hosted the School of War for quite some time. Very smart, very, very sophisticated thinker on national security. Mark Dubowitz is the leader of the Foundation for the Defense of Democracies now. And I think Mark knows the Iran file better than anyone in America. And so I do listen to them. They're both very alarmed by the MOU. And they went through it point by point today. And I listened, I took notes, and I kept thinking, well, you can put the worst possible interpretation on everything if you want to, and that's doomerism. Or you can go through and put the best possible interpretation on everything. That's rose-colored glasses. My interpretation, I think, is the correct one. And I think you'll hear the vice president. I'm going to play a lot of what the vice president. The MOU does two things. It allows Iran to sell oil for 60 days, and it opens the Strait of Hormuz for 60 days. And everything else is a long way of saying punt. Everything else is punted. And if the negotiation team bring back a surrender document, the blowback against the president and the vice president and everyone involved will be immense. I also happen to think Secretary Rubio would resign. I have put out over on my X account the meme of him in the coal miner's suit with a canary in his lap, because he is the canary in the coal mine. And if Secretary Rubio walks out of the administration after the MOU becomes final, that will tell me all I need to know, because he actually knows the Iran file as well as anyone not named Tom Cotton or Mike Pompeo or John Ratcliffe or anyone who's had access to the secret intel. The people that do know what the regime is like. People like Secretary Pompeo don't have their classification now, so they have no idea who's replaced the wiped-out Iranian regime. But I just keep I listen to Commentary Magazine today and yesterday. They're still very upset with the MOU. I'm not. I'll talk with Seth Mandel next hour about that, one of the commentary podcasters. I'm not, because it's a giant punt. I don't know if you're familiar with the Jim Tressel area of Ohio State football. If Doug Lemarisa was around, he could explain to you that Jim Tressel believed in punting and field position. And so he'd punt, and people would be upset he didn't go for it, or he punted in a time where they were very close to getting a field goal. He just punted. And this deal, MOU, is a punt. And everything depends on what do the Iranians agree to when it comes to the destruction of their enriched uranium supplies and the nuclear file. So that would include, in my view, missiles and ballistic defense and drone defense and everything else. We also have no idea of the extent of the damage. We, the civilians, I think people inside of the administration do. The battle damage assessment that's been done to the Iranian economy and exactly what it is that the Iranian economy has lost the ability to do. It was a failing regime, a failed state almost, before the war on February 28th began. Now it's crippled. Now it's crushed. Now its leadership is gone. So they got the third and the fourth string in, and they're going to get $1 billion a day in oil, in all likelihood, $1 billion a day. And that's it. And you can't rebuild $1 trillion in damage. Maybe it's only a half trillion, but I think it's $1 trillion in damage. You can't put the missile production facilities back in order. And I would just say this, and I'll go to the vice president's remarks in the press room today, is that we began Trump 2 with Iran on the edge of breakout after Biden. All right? He had removed all the sanctions, and they were close to breakout. Operation Midnight Hammer crushed the Fodor facility, and Rising Lion from Israel crushed the other ones, and they lost the ability to break out. Now we've come back, beginning on February 28th, and destroyed the entire chain of production bounced the rubble at the three sites and destroyed their missile and drone productions, much of their industrial defense base. They are a shattered remnant of what they were 15 months ago. And I applaud President Trump for that. I do not want him to end prematurely. I do expect seriousness at the negotiation table. And if it's a bad deal at the end, I'll be the first to say it. It's just not time to say it because we cannot possibly know. So the vice president took to the stage today, cut number one from the White House press room.
19: First of all, I think the president's peace plan in Iran is already bearing real fruits for the American people. Last night, 12.5 million barrels of oil went through the Strait of Hormuz. That is a high since the beginning of the conflict. Oil prices are down nearly at their level from the pre-war conflict. Gas prices dropped below $4 a gallon today for the first time since the conflict. And importantly, they're going to keep falling further given how low oil prices are. On the military side, the Iranians for the second night in a row did not shoot at any ships in the Strait of Hormuz. So far, they are honoring their end of the commitment. And on the blockade, CENTCOM has allowed north of a dozen ships to go through our naval blockade, and so we're also honoring our end of the early part of the agreement. On the military side, a couple of things that are still true and will be true whether the Iranians comply with the rest of the deal or not. Number one, their nuclear program has been completely destroyed. Their capacity for enrichment, the facilities at which they were using to develop enrichment and develop a potential nuclear weapon, those facilities are still destroyed. Their conventional military is still destroyed. Their capacity to threaten their neighbors is still largely gone. And now we see whether they are willing to comply with the next step of the president's peace plan.
18: Okay, cut number two.
19: You know, I've seen skeptics of the deal. People say the Iranians will never change their behavior. Well, maybe that's true. And if so, they don't get any of the benefits of the bargain. But isn't it worth trying? Isn't it worth seeing whether this incredibly weakened position that the president of the United States has put the Iranians under, whether that motivates them to change their behavior, not just vis-a-vis the West, but vis-a-vis the Middle East? And one of the interesting things about this is, you know, the technical details of this we can, of course, get into. There are going to be any number of opinions about the negotiation, about where it's ultimately going to go. But I tend to think that you should trust the people who know the Iranians the best and who have the most to lose. What are the Gulf Arab states saying about this deal? What are they saying about this deal compared to the JCPOA in 2015? This is the Obama nuclear deal. Well, back then, they hated that deal. They felt like it empowered the Iranians to be bad actors across the region, and of course, that's exactly what happened. They were right about that. What are they saying about the president's peace deal? They're saying this is an amazingly transformative thing for the region because either way, we and the broader region win. Iran is weakened, their nuclear program destroyed, their economy in desperate straits, and if they change their behavior, big things are going to happen for Iran and for the world. If they don't, no skin off our backs. Either way, we win, and that's the way the president has set up this deal and this negotiation.
18: Keep going, please. Cut number three.
19: The part of the peace plan, the part of this MOU that I think have been most misrepresented by certain parts of the media is the idea that the Iranians get all these benefits. You will hear things about $300 billion or $24 billion or this or that number of money or amount of money. And the simple fact is that the only way the Iranians get any of those resources, not a single penny, by the way, from the United States of America under any circumstances, but the only way that they would ever get any benefit of the bargain is if they comply fully and change their behavior. And so you really have a win-win situation for the United States of America. If the Iranians don't change their behavior, their military and their nuclear program is still destroyed. If they do change their behavior, then they are going to have a transformative relationship with the Middle East, and the Middle East will have a transformative relationship with the people.

0: as we've said before, they don't get any of the benefits of the bargain. So what I'd ask all of you is just to report honestly that the United States isn't giving up a cent of money to Iran, and even the economic benefits, the sanctions relief and so forth that comes along with this bargain only happens if the Iranians perform.
1: All right, now, I think that's all good. I do not believe there's one pragmatist in the leadership of Iran, because the guys with the guns, Vahidi and the IRGC, they are not pragmatists, and they will shoot any pragmatist who raises their head. So I would have asked that question of the vice president, but I think he's making a legit point, is that it's just way hysterical out there, people declaiming that we've lost the war. No, we haven't. Stay tuned on Hugh Hewitt.
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0: To a commentary on the couch, I've invited Seth Mandel. Now, Seth Mandel is the father of six. So I want to put my, you know how commentary drops your commercials in, Seth, in the middle of the podcast? Well, I have to do my sponsor break right here, which is for Best Hot Grill. And I think your kids ought to get together and buy you a Best Hot Grill, a Solaire infrared grill. They're the best grills made in America. Have you ever heard of them before?
9: No, but I do now.
0: Best hot. Do you grill a lot, Seth?
9: We don't grill that much, no.
0: Oh, Seth, you got to try a Best Hot Grill. 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
1: With SRN News, I'm Bob Agnew in Washington. Federal prosecutors are bringing new charges as the Trump administration continues an effort to dismantle Antifa's nationwide network. The administration is notching another victory in its crackdown on Antifa after federal prosecutors charged 15 people accused of obstructing immigration enforcement operations in Minnesota. The defendants allegedly coordinated efforts to disrupt an ICE operation in Minneapolis using blockades, tracking tactics, and intimidation. As people gather to celebrate Juneteenth at some events across the country, former President Obama and former First Lady Michelle Obama welcomed the first visitors to his presidential center. A million visitors a year are expected to come together at the sprawling campus honoring the nation's first ever black president. The center's grand opening was timed to coincide with the fifth observance of June 19th as a federal holiday. This is SRN News.
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7: Welcome back, America. I'm Hugh Hewitt. I would like to see that K.T. McFarland, one of the bright lights in our national security world, was on with Brian Kilmeade this morning. Here's what she had to say. Cut number 12.
8: K.T., is this something you would have signed?
9: Absolutely, because we have the ability to enforce it. You know, as President Trump says, if Iran steps out of line, if they don't behave, boom, we come right back with military options. The other thing is that the money that you've mentioned, the investment funds and all that, we can see where Iran is using this money now. We couldn't do that a year ago. But the countries where it keeps a lot of its money, the Gulf Arab countries, they've opened their books to us. So if Iran says, oh, we're going to use it, like you said, to build sewage plants and hospitals, but they really are going to give it to Hezbollah, we'll see it move. And then what happens? Boom, we can enforce the agreement. The difference of all the agreements anybody's ever tried to do with Iran, we have the enforcement capability now, because that armada is going no place. And we also have the enforcement capability because the Gulf Arabs, for the first time ever, they usually sit out any conflict in the Middle East. This time, they're on our side.
7: We also get a second thumbs up from Senator Eric Schmidt. He of the diving catch in the congressional baseball game. Senator Schmidt had this to say, cut number 11.
10: President of the United States, President Trump, was very clear from the get-go what the mission here was, which was to ensure that Iran would never have a nuclear weapon. They have no ability to do that, and they're signing on the dotted line now, Sean, for the first time, that they're not going to do that. And we don't need to trust them. We just need to verify that, right? So effectively, President knocked out their military capability. Their Navy's at the bottom of the sea. They have no air defense. Their nuclear program is in shambles. It's nowhere near ever being started up again. And we can always go back and mow the lawn if necessary because we've got eyes on it. So the president's provided now, through all of that action, space for diplomacy. That has always been his North Star. You know that in any situation. And he's got it right now. So there's always more things to do. We need to make sure, obviously, we're verifying all of this. But the president's pulled off something here that most experts 6 months ago wouldn't have thought were possible, and I think it's good for the American people.
7: So I'm glad to play for you a couple of upbeat. My take is neither that upbeat nor am I despairing, because I don't think it's anything. I think it's a pause. It's a two-month punt that's going to be followed by a three-month punt, and after the elections are over, we'll get back to reality. But if they bring them a deal from Switzerland or wherever they're going to negotiate, Vice President Vance, Envoy Witkoff, Envoy Kushner, they bring back a deal that floods Iran with money and effectively forecloses enforcement of the sanctions on them, that'll be a disaster. I don't think the president does disasters. I do think he will tack in response to public criticism and public praise down a middle line, going to insist on a great deal. Letters of intent among developers, they're a dime a dozen. They don't mean anything until you actually close. Let me do a little bit of business from great sponsors, including Seabags, which has got this amazing line of their best material. If you're watching on the Salem News Channel, I've got their 250 sea bags up. If you're not, if you're listening in your car, go to seabags.com. That's their little sea bags. That's their beer bucket sea bags. But I've always told people, these are the best gifts you can give for Father's Day, because it's really for mom. Mom will really like, or grandma will really like the tote, made with the authentic ropes, all the recycled sails, been made for 20 years, on the wharf in Portland. And right now, they're offering Hugh Hewitt Show listeners, only my listeners, a special discount. 15% off, plus free shipping for the month of June. 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I'm in the Relief Factor studio. I want to remind you about that. I'm always in the Relief Factor studio, so I'm always reminding you about that. But I also want to remind you about, I bring that up so I can remember, that on Amazon Prime right now, on Amazon Prime, you will see The Story of Everything. And The Story of Everything is the wonderful documentary from Stephen Myers at the Discovery Institute, made by my friend Brian Bird, a bunch of other people that I saw the premiere of, and you'll absolutely love this documentary. It's about intelligent design, really about the history of science, and how science, real scientists, have come to the conclusion there had to be a Big Bang, there had to be an intelligent design, both at a cosmic sense and down at the cellular level. There is evidence of an intelligent designer that cannot be overlooked, and is only overlooked by ideologues. So give your chances, give yourself a chance to be educated and entertained at the same time on Amazon Prime. The story of everything, the story of everything. I'll be right back, America. Stay tuned. Vice President Vance had a lot to say. Let's go through some of that.
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8: I'm Hugh Hewitt. Charles C.W. Cook, senior writer for National Review. He is also the host of the Charles C.W. Cook podcast. I listened to the editors this week. Charles, you seemed reserved as the early versions of the MOU were being released. So I wanted to check in with you now. I'm neither happy nor sad. I think it's a punt, and it will be followed by another punt. It's going to be like Ohio State football in the 90s. They're going to punt, punt, punt until we're past the elections. But that's just me. A lot of people are very upset. What do you think?
9: Well, I think Trump wants to get out, and I think that he is using any means at his disposal to do so. I half agree with you. I don't think it's a disaster, because my basic take on this is that if you were to have said to me 2 years ago we would get the Obama deal even, plus the destruction of Iran's nuclear facilities, at least for now, as we did with Midnight Hammer, I'd have said that was an improvement over the status quo. So I think we have improved the status quo. But I don't like this deal, and I think having made the announcements he did at the beginning of this, he's clearly backed off his original goals. Maybe he's punting. Maybe he'll never think about it again. It's quite difficult to tell with this president.
8: Now, I would like your political take.

0: on Secretary of State Marco Rubio. I posted a meme a little bit earlier, Marco, the coal miner with a canary, because I don't think he'll stick around for a bad deal. He's very invested in understanding the regime as the evil regime it is in Iran. If the final deal even began to seem like a sellout or a buy-off of Iran, do you think he'd stick?
1: I think he will stick around because I think he thinks he can do more good inside the tent than outside of it. I think he still thinks that there might be some action to take on Cuba. I think he may want to be president one day, whether it's this next election or not. I'd be surprised if he bailed over this.
0: What about the impact on Vice President Vance's viability as a 2028 candidate?
1: Well, my basic view on Vance is that he's tied to Trump because he's the vice president. And so, I mean, Trump's joke was not really a joke when he said if it doesn't work out, he'll blame it on Vance. Perhaps he will. But Vance's fortunes are tied to Trump's in the way that every vice president's are tied to the president. I'm not sure that voters are going to be looking at this and say, well, that was the Vance bit of the Trump presidency. I think they're going to evaluate the Trump presidency overall and then make their decisions about Vance.
0: All right, now I want to go back to my original premise that 5 months from now, after the election, there will be an occasion to begin hostilities again. I think that's going to happen, but I hear you saying you don't think that's going to happen.
1: Well, no, I'm just not sure what's going to happen. I don't think that it's always possible to apply this sort of rational analysis of President Trump. And it's not because he's always irrational, but he is capricious. I don't know if he will hit the post-midterm period and then never want anything to do with Iran ever again and ignore it until the end of his presidency. If the case you're making is that we will have to go back and deal with this at some point in the future and soon, I think that's plausible. But with Trump, you just never know. He's been a consistent Iran hawk for a long time, but whether he's going to want to burn more capital on this or he'll come to believe that he was misled, I just can't tell you.
0: Well, I also believe, and check me on this, the president responds to reaction in the way that, you know, if you touch an electric fence, you're not going to do it twice, or you burn your hand on an iron, you're not going to do it twice. I think he is seeing the blowback among at least half of the center-right, maybe more, maybe 75% of the center-right, and will intake that and reflect on it. Have you seen him operate that way? Because I've watched him do that for 10 years now.
1: Sure, he's certainly attuned to what the center-right said, although there are a lot of people who are close to him who don't like the fact that we went into Iran, so I suppose it depends who's speaking to him. He'd be freed up after the midterms, I'll give you that. He's also not somebody who, for better or for worse, is completely invested in the fortunes of the Republican Party. At least the Republican Party that doesn't contain him. So if he did think after the midterms it was necessary to go back in, I'm not sure that he would look ahead to 2028 and decline to do so on behalf of other people.
0: I don't think so either. Only for his own domestic purposes. Having an achievement room in the Trump library that says, not only did he hammer an epic theory, but it led to the crashing and burning of the regime. And I have not given up on that because the extent of the damage done to that country over 40 days was enormous, and they're going to get $1 billion a day for 60 days. That's not nearly enough, Charles, to rebuild the country, is it?
1: I don't think it is, no. I mean, there is a counter-argument which says that the mistake here was taking some of the regime out because it made this fight existential, and therefore they were more likely to close the Strait of Hormuz rather than let it happen to them, and by doing that, they made it much more difficult for the U.S. to continue, which, of course, was good for them and bad for us. That's a counterfactual. It's hard to prove. I don't know how weak the regime now is internally, but it certainly seems strong enough to have taken us to this point. And a lot of people who were very enthusiastic about our going in are now very upset. So Iran has to have done something right, unfortunately.
0: Well, they survived. And a lot of people hope that they wouldn't survive. I'm not sure I ever expected the regime to fall yet, although I do expect it to fall in a decent interval of time because the Iranian people hated it to begin with, and now they're not making any money, and they've got no gasoline, and the water supply of Tehran is awful. Do you think, not my lifetime, do you think you'll visit Iran in your lifetime, Charles?
1: As a tourist, you mean?
0: Yes.
1: I'd love to. I certainly hope so. The problem is, Hugh, is I've just so many times as with Cuba, allowed myself to believe that this time it was going to be different. And it never has been. But that said, I can remember being 6 years old and in France listening to long-wave radio in the car with my parents when the Berlin Wall fell. I didn't really know what was happening because I was six, but I remember very much my dad saying, I never thought this would happen in my lifetime. So, well, never say never.
0: That's what, I'm as old as your father, and that's what I keep hearkening back to. We had no idea how rotten the underpinning of the Soviet Union was until it began to crash through the floors like a Looney Tune piano cartoon, and it would go down, down, down, beginning in Poland, down, down, down, down, down. Last question, even as we pause, none of this has gone to Congress. You're a stickler for separation of powers. Should the MOU be submitted to Congress?
1: Well, it's an interesting question, isn't it? The war wasn't. You'd sort of have to take the position that the president wasn't allowed to get us into it on his own, but has to go to Congress to get us out of it. Is it a treaty? I think it depends on what it says. If it binds the United States in ways that are outside of this conflict, then I think yes. If it's a document that largely ends the unilateral action that Trump took, then I think probably no.
0: Well, the statute that applies is the statute that was passed concurrent with the JCPOA, which was a way for the Senate to pretend to look at it when it wasn't a treaty. It had no binding effect. They just didn't. I think that right. is what Lindsey Graham is asserting still applies. So if that statute's there and it still applies, do you think Trump should submit it pursuant to that statute?
1: I do, and I think it's good political hygiene, but I will just say that I watched in horror during the Obama administration as Obama found lots of clever ways to get around congressional authorization and treaties. So for those people to now complain about this seems churlish in the extreme.
0: I'll be right back with Charles C.W. Cook. Don't go anywhere, America, except over to his podcast by his name. Or go listen to The Editors, which he's on every Tuesday with Rich Lowry moderating. I'll be right back. Stay tuned.
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3: With SRN News, I'm Bob Agnew in Washington. Former Deputy National Security Advisor K.T. McFarland told the Salem Radio Network this week, President Trump has done an excellent job of getting many of the Arab countries to unite against Iran. McFarland says it's especially good for Israel. Many of those countries are also battling against Iran alongside the U.S. in terms of stopping those various missile strikes in the Strait of Hormuz. New allegations are raising questions, meanwhile, about financial dealings tied to California's governor and his family, some of those political donations allegedly making their way into a private business investment. Also at SRNews.com, as more Americans turn away from the Christian faith, interest in UFOs is up sharply at the same time. Now Steven Spielberg has released a new movie. It's called Disclosure Day and explores extraterrestrial life and its impact on religion. This is SRN News.
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0: Hugh Hewitt with just enough time to ask Charles C.W. Cook, who actually, for a non-lawyer, takes the law very seriously. And there was another gun rights decision today, Charles, and it is generally viewed as favorable to the people who believe in the Second Amendment quite strongly and want to be left alone in their guns. Have you had a chance to read it yet?
1: I have. I read it this morning.
0: What'd you think?
1: Well, I've been arguing this for years, so I felt somewhat vindicated, especially given that it was nigh nothing. The application of Bruin, I think, is correct. There are no historical examples of American citizens being consistently deprived of the right to keep and bear arms based on their use of certain substances or their intoxication. There are lots of historical examples of laws that take guns away from people while they are, say, drunk or under the influence. That's not at hand. But a law that says if you are sometimes using unlawful substances, or you're an addict, or you're intoxicated, then you can't ever have a gun, I think is, under Bruin, presumptively unconstitutional. So I applaud it. I also liked Clarence Thomas's concurrence, in which he says the federal government doesn't have the power to pass laws of this sort anyway, because the Commerce Clause doesn't give it. I agree with that. He's probably going to stay on his own, unfortunately, in that view. He's right.
0: I think it's a unique view. So, which brings me to the court as we approach the last 12 days of their lurch towards the summer break. They've got a half dozen major decisions coming down, including birthright citizenship, which I think will be a 9-0, declaring that we, the president, can't abolish birthright citizenship by executive order. But putting all those decisions aside, do you expect retirements? Because I do. Maybe one, perhaps even two.
1: My view has been that I think it's unlikely that Justice Thomas will retire. I think he's close to being the longest serving justice in American history. It was a fairly grueling process that got him onto the court. But I could see Justice Alito retiring. I'm not saying he will, but I could absolutely see him retiring, yeah.
0: If they take account of the political environment in which they are swimming and they care about the Constitution, does it encourage them to leave?
1: Yeah. I think this is a really great court. Its intellectual caliber is higher than we've had for a century. It is, for once, applying both statute and constitutional provision faithfully on a consistent basis, and that has to have been the dream of Justices Alito and Thomas, and they should presumably want similar appointments to replace them. So they should take that into account. And it's totally legitimate for them to take it into account. I hear people suggest otherwise. It's not legitimate for justices to take into account their personal political preferences when making decisions.
0: Correct.
1: But it's entirely reasonable for them to say that they want somebody who has their constitutional jurisprudential outlook to replace them. That's natural.
0: And part of their lived experience is Justice Ginsburg staying just a bit too long, and as a result, the court going to 6-3. You're right about it being the most intellectually robust nine justices that we've had in my lifetime, and I've been teaching common law for 30 years. I am curious, though, if that happens, do you think the fight over a justice will obscure the fight over the MOU during the summer?
1: Oh, yes. I think it's all we'll hear about until it's finished. I think that the left at the moment is so upset about the Supreme Court that even supposed moderates have started talking about court packing, which would be a constitutional crisis. And the chance of them accepting the replacement of a justice in his 70s with a justice in his 40s or 50s without a fight, without much complaining, is slim. So I would expect Iran to disappear completely from the headlines if that happens.
0: I don't know if you know of my greatest student as a law professor. His name is Tim Sandifer from the Goldwater Institute. Do you read Tim?
1: Oh, yeah, yeah.
0: So Tim, yeah. He's much smarter than I am. He would correct me from the back row like every day. And so he's really ahead of the game. Tim disagrees with me. I think court packing violates due process. Randy Barnett thinks it violates the necessary and proper clause. And Robbie George thinks it's a catastrophe, but he didn't articulate the reasons why. Do you think it's constitutional to expand the court to 14? Given that the 14th Amendment passed in 1868 and the court settled on 9 in 1869.
1: Yeah, I don't see a textual prohibition. I do think that it would lead essentially to the abolition of the Supreme Court as an institution within our system. And with it, the Constitution would become a lot less potent, which would be a disaster. I mean, you only have to go back to the 1930s. And read the full-throated condemnations of FDR's plan from his own party, which had a super majority at the time in both the House and Senate. They said it was the greatest attack possible. But I think it's probably legal. A lot of things legal we shouldn't do, though.
0: But I want you to I asked Tim to do the same thing. News on it. Because if you're going to destroy the rule of law, isn't that actually, by its very nature, unconstitutional? Like Lincoln said, what's the point of having a constitution if you don't defend it to its end? Charles C.W. Cook, always good to see you. Follow Charles on X at Charles C.W. Cook. Listen to him on The Editor and his own podcast, the Charles C.W. Cook Podcast. I'll be right back, America. 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
0: America, I'm Hugh Hewitt. I've not been taken hostage. I'm actually inviting Larry O'Connor from O'Connor and Company onto the program with me. There he is in my old studio. He threw me out of my old studio. He took my old time slot. Now he's taken over my cruise business, and he's going on a Gulf of America cruise with my old friend Kurt Schlichter, with my fellow TV personality, Scott Jennings. Who else is going along except me? I'm like the lone survivor
16: Mike
0: on this
16: Gallagher.
0: Crew.
16: You're welcome to come. Just go to go to LarryCruise.com. 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
0: I'm very glad you've assumed this job. I really am. However, I want to prepare you for a few things. You're not allowed to go to your room. You have to stay on the top deck between 8 and 8 p.m.
16: Oh.
0: Do you understand that?
16: Oh, yeah. That's going to be a problem with Mrs. O'Connor. Promises have been made. Yeah.
0: No, you've got to put up a little booth like the Lucy booth and Charlie Brown that says doctor's in.
16: I am more than happy and will be self-medicating. Here's the thing. It's the week after the midterms, Hugh. So we will be celebrating the miraculous, against all odds, Republican retention of majority, which I do think they have a very good chance of doing. We'll be celebrating that, or we'll be drowning our sorrows with the thoughts of Hakeem Jeffries holding that gavel. Either way, it'll be a reason to self-medicate on the Lido deck, and I'll be right there in stocks.
0: LarryCruise.com. Do you realize you're going out in the riskiest week of the year? I learned in 2000 not to go on vacation after the election because the election might not be over. And that wasn't over till December.
16: Yeah, I know. I know. Tell me about it. Although the critical races, at least for the Senate, are in place. Well, Maine might be a problem. Maine will still be counting. They'll still be looking for ballots. That's all right. That'll be fine. Hey, listen, we've got an event planned every single night. We're going to be doing Q&As and speeches and interactions with all of our posse because we're going to have like a third of the ship so we don't have to look over our shoulder at some crazy leftist from Antifa about to attack us because we express our love for our country. And if we get the results on Maine and Susan Collins' triumphant victory over Nazi tattoo guy, then we'll celebrate that together on the ship as well. It's
0: going
16: to be great.
0: Where is Larry Cruz? .com going?
16: Well, it is the Gulf of America cruise, but technically it's only, you know, touching base in the Gulf of America. Most of it's going to be in the Caribbean Sea. Ports of call include the Bahamas, and my favorite one is Grand Cayman. Cayman Islands are gorgeous, and they have a sea turtle hatchery there. I'm not kidding. Meredith and I, on our honeymoon, we did a very similar cruise, and we went to that sea turtle hatchery, and it's one of
0: Can
16: our
0: you bring
16: favorite
0: back an egg?
16: Memories. Just I think that might be frowned upon, but if I can bring back Cuban cigars, I will bring back a sea turtle.
0: Oh, that's very illegal. You have a pipe in your office, do you not?
16: I was not going to bring it on. I was doing that during the break.
0: I saw you on with Mark Halperin. I don't know what you're doing on that show, but I saw you looking professorial, and I thought to myself, what has happened to Larry? You've gone completely Beltway.
16: Well, I'm way. Oh, no, how dare you, sir? I live way outside the Beltway. You know, I know what you're saying. You literally live in the Beltway when you're in D.C.
0: No,
16: how dare I'm
0: not. You went inside the Beltway. You've been absorbed. Your body snatcher
16: No. I live up by Annapolis with real people and the Naval Academy midshipmen that I sponsor in my home, and I am nowhere near the Beltway. Our studio is in the Beltway, though. No, I like to. You know, all the kids these days, the Gen Zers, they get their nicotine hit with their little pouches. You know, like Dwayne. I'm sure Dwayne has the nicotine pouch.
0: Dwayne smokes still.
16: Smokes. Is he really? That's terrible. You'd think with all he's been through, he wouldn't do that.
0: Yeah.
16: I like the pipe, and I do. I think it brings a touch of class to the morning meeting with Mark Halperin. I've got to be the sage Republican conservative voice. You know, the smart, logical, intellectual voice, and the pipe helps with the props. You know me, I'm a theater guy. I like my props.
0: Well, I'm the Larry Crews, I hope. All I have one programming suggestion is that you a trivia night with you and Gallagher. And it's Broadway is the category. You versus Gallagher. Ooh. I would really like to see who could win that.
16: That would be fun. He knows a lot of the old shows because, let's face it, Mike's a great guy, but he's in our business.
0: He's older than I am.
16: He's an institution. Oh, yeah, he's been by a decade.
0: There's actually a statue to him in the Museum Hall of Fame.
16: Here's the thing. Bernie Sanders looks at Mike Gallagher and thinks, wow, that guy is old. That is an old guy. Yeah. I don't know if he's willing to do it. Yeah.
0: But I would do that trivia thing. When does it leave?
16: I don't think we'll do trivia, but you know what I think we are going to do? Our friend Jennifer Horn from KRLA at 8:70 a.m., she's going to drag us into a karaoke night, and we're probably going to be singing some show tunes on karaoke.
0: Boy, am I glad I'm not on that cruise. Actually, let's not drive people away from the Larry Cruise. Let's get people to go on the Larry Cruise. When does it start?
16: You know how people like to rubberneck on the freeway? That's what it's going to be like. It's going to be fun.
0: Where's the port of disembarkation?
16: Fort Lauderdale, beautiful Fort Lauderdale. We'll be going down a couple of days early. Kurt, I love how you say he's my old friend. Kurt Schlichter was my pal way before. I think I introduced Kurt to you, Hugh.
0: I don't believe that's the case. No. I introduced you to Andrew Breitbart and Kurt Schlichter before you were in shopping.
16: I do not think that's accurate. Kurt and Rena and Meredith and I are going to be down at Fort Lauderdale a couple of days early and enjoy what a great town Fort Lauderdale is. That's when we disembark there. We go to the Bahamas. We go to Jamaica, man. We got a little Jamaica going on. We're going to go to Grand Cayman. Oh, Cozumel, Mexico. We got a couple of days at sea, and it's going to be fantastic.
0: I am the lone survivor of the Salem News Channel and the Salem Radio Network on this cruise. If anything happens to the ship, I'll be doing 15 hours of programming a day, so I want you to stay safe, all right? If anyone comes up to you in Mexico and says, Senor, would you like to see the interior? No, Larry, don't go.
16: I will not be doing that, trust me. No, that's not going to happen. But thank you for that advice, Kurt.
0: Well, the fetching Mr. and I did that. We went ziplining about an hour and a half away from the coast, and we were thinking to ourselves, boy, do we ever get back on this thing? But we did. It was fine. So you'll have fun.
16: Yeah.
0: Hey, very quickly, what'd you make of the MOU? Are you losing your mind about the MOU? Yeah. I'm not.
16: No, I don't quite understand. Listen, I'm very skeptical of the people who are screaming, you're giving $300, we're not giving a damn penny to it. And as you rightly pointed out, this isn't, they should call this what it is. This is an agreement to open the strait. That's what this is. We have opened the strait. We are going to exponentially knock down our blockade of their ports while the strait is open, and now we can get to business while the economy gets back on its feet. That's what this is.
0: And then after the election, we'll see. We'll see. Maybe the bombs start to drop again.
16: We'll see.
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0: I'm Hugh Hewitt. Hope you enjoyed that bit with Larry O'Connor, good friend of mine. 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The Declaration Project is just encouraging everyone on July 4, make time to actually read the Declaration of Independence out loud with your family and or friends, and maybe go around the circle. 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Let me also remind you that you want to go and see the movie over at amazon.com, The Story of Everything. The Story of Everything is now on a limited release on Amazon Prime, a fabulous movie. I saw it in the big theater at the Museum of the Bible with Stephen Myers and Brian Bird and the whole people that put it together. Stunned, 400 people are just amazed. It's a great documentary on intelligent design and the reasons. But you really ought to believe there is a designer, and we're all here with a purpose, because of a purpose. And it's not apologetics. It's really science and the history of science. You'll love it, the story of everything. Finally, I'm in the Relief Factor studio, and I want to remind you, as I did in the first hour when I took it, I take it every day. I've been taking my Relief Factor since, 2014 as of July 10. And July 10 is the 26th anniversary of the show and the 14th anniversary of Relief Factor being a sponsor. 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Thank you, Dwayne. Thank you, Harley. Thank you, Adam. I'll talk to you tomorrow on the Friday edition of the You Do It Show.
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20: Town Hall News, where conservative voices cut through the noise from breaking headlines to fearless opinion. 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Town Hall tells the stories the corporate press buries, from President Trump to Capitol Hill, from pivotal elections to your everyday lives. 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
3: News this hour at Town Hall. I'm Bob Agnew in Washington. A new truce between Israel and Hezbollah, but will it hold?
24: Israel and the Hezbollah militant group agreed on Friday to renew their ceasefire after fighting postponed Iran-US talks in Switzerland. Word of the ceasefire coming from two regional officials and a US official. The truce was mediated by Qatar, the US and Iran, the regional officials say. Both Israel and Hezbollah have not immediately commented. Talks between the US and Iran have been called off after intense fighting between Israel and Hezbollah in southern Lebanon, raising questions about an initial agreement to end the war in Iran. I'm Charles de Ledesma.
3: Former Deputy National Security Advisor K.T. McFarland told the Salem Radio Network this week President Trump has done an excellent job in getting many of the Arab countries in the region to unite against Iran. McFarland says that's especially good for Israel.
25: So we now have a coalition of the Gulf Arab countries and Israel and the United States. That is the best guarantee for Israel's ongoing security that they could possibly ask for.
3: McFarland spoke this week with the Salem Radio Network. Israel, of course, continuing to try to stave off those Hezbollah missile attacks coming from South Lebanon. One GOP congressman cites the facts about gang violence as he staves off a charge of racism from a woke Democrat on Capitol Hill.
26: Texas Republican Brandon Gill pushed back against racism accusations from Arizona Democrat Yasemin Ansari. This comes after Mr. Gill warned about cultural changes from mass migration, citing Britain's gang scandal. Congressman Gill highlighted his own family's diversity and declared that the racist label no longer works to silence debate.
3: Texas Republican Gill referenced a British inquiry report of widespread sexual assault of young white girls by Pakistani gangs. More from Town Hall.
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3: President Trump presiding over a Medal of Honor ceremony at the White House on Friday, also mentioning the markets and how well they've been responding to the positive developments between the U.S. and Iran.
1: President Trump awarding the Medal of Honor to a service member who fought in Afghanistan and to two Vietnam veterans. Prior to the ceremony at the White House, the president mentioning the deal with Iran and how U.S. markets are reacting.
2: We have some very important businesses to take care of. I just do want to say that the stock market just hit a new all-time high. The 401ks just hit a new all-time high. And oil is dropping like a rock. Other than that, it's another day in paradise.
1: Laura Winters reporting.
3: And on Wall Street Friday, the Dow picked up 72 points by the closing bell to close at 51,564. The high-tech NASDAQ almost gained 500 points, up by 496. You'll find breaking news and analysis at townhall.com. Allegations are raising questions about financial dealings tied to California's governor and his family.
4: Reports claim nonprofit and political fundraising linked to Governor Gavin Newsom and his wife directed millions into a for-profit media company. Well, the governor set a record for so-called behested donations from businesses with interests before the state. The allegations also point to broader criticism of one-party rule in California.
3: That is John Scott reporting. UK police investigating a deadly train crash. More on that from correspondent Haya Panjwani.
5: The incident occurred on lines connecting St. Pancras Station to central England in Scotland. Photos on social media show victims with head bandages and two damaged trains still on the tracks. Bedfordshire Fire and Rescue crews arrived at the scene after the incident was reported. The Times of London reports that Bedford Hospital staff have been alerted to possibly expect up to 50 victims. I'm Haya Panjwani.
3: You'll find more of these stories at townhall.com.
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8: Welcome to the show. We start off with big news out of Wallowa County, Oregon. That's the place we were just at last weekend on the show. Well, guess what? On June 12th, a monster kokanee, that's a landlocked sockeye salmon, was caught out of the lake. On a Facebook post provided by the Wallowa Lake Marina, a 7.4-pound kokanee was caught and weighed at the scales. Now, that is a monster fish. Many kokanee just average 7 to 12 inches in size, so this is something very special. But then again, Wallowa Lake is a very special lake. After all, in 2010, it gave up the world record kokanee. It was caught in June of that year by Ron Campbell out of Pendleton, Oregon, and it weighed 9 pounds 10 ounces. It was not only a state record, not only a North American record, but a world record that still stands to this day. The size of fish crashed shortly after that in Wallowa Lake, and the lake became overrun with all sorts of little 4-inch kokanee, but the fishery is slowly coming back, and this is a sign that we might be looking at a chance for another record fish sooner than later out of beautiful Wallowa Lake. If you're looking for places to stay, guides to fish with, and more information, go to WallowaCountyChamber.com and don't forget to stop by the Joseph Fly Shop and the Sports Corral in Joseph to get the gear you need to be successful on this lake that is producing some massive kokanee salmon. We've got some special guests for you this week. We're going to start off exploring a section of remote country bordering Idaho and eastern Oregon. That would be the Owyhee Canyonlands. And one place you really should go there is Leslie Gulch. We're going to talk to somebody who recently went there and wrote an article about it for Travel Oregon. That would be Matt Wostrowski. And if you've got a four-wheel drive vehicle and a sense of adventure, Leslie Gulch and the Owyhee Canyonlands definitely sound like they're worth exploring. Following that, we've got an extended Max Minute for you featuring Jaime J. Rod Rodriguez. Jaime's going to talk walleye fishing because those walleye, they're all done spawning and you might be trying to figure out where they are now. Well, Jaime's going to help you out with that and let you know how to go about catching them. From the border of Oregon and Idaho, we're taking you to the southwestern Oregon coast. Gold Beach, to be exact. That's where you can get on a jet boat and explore the lower Rogue River with Jerry's Rogue Jets. Scott McNair, the operations manager for Jerry's Rogue Jets, is going to tell you all about the different tours they offer. And if you're looking into something really fun, this is definitely for you, especially if you're into some whitewater fun. And don't forget your cameras and binoculars, because there's some wildlife to be seen along the riverbanks too. Our final guest of the day, that would be Roger Phillips, the longtime public affairs supervisor for the Idaho Department of Fish and Game. We tend to do monthly check-ins with Roger because there's always a lot going on when it comes to fishing, hunting, and outdoors news out of the Gem State. And I've got to break some news for you. Roger is retiring soon. Breaks my heart because I absolutely love chatting with him and sharing the conversations we've had over the years with you. I hope to get Roger on one more time before he pulls the plug on his career and goes fishing a whole lot more than he is now. But in case I don't, Roger, thank you so much for all the information you've shared, the great attitude you have, and I wish you a very, very happy retirement. What else do we have for you? Well, we're going to tell you about the WDFW Trout Derby Lake of the Week. And, as always, we've got another edition of Bird Note for you, and that is coming up right now.
9: This is Bird Note. What a lovely song! The very sound of spring. A mellow, burbled refrain from the edge of a meadow. A shimmer of blue against the still wintry landscape confirms our eager hope. An eastern bluebird has just returned north. A male bluebird stands atop a wooden nest box attached to a fence post. He's an eastern bluebird, a small thrush, and he gleams deep blue with a rusty orange breast. The bluebird's song and his alert presence assert his claim to this territory. But an intruder, a tree swallow, dives toward the nest box. With a rough chatter and raised wings, the bluebird warns the swallow away. bluebirds rely on nest boxes. In the mid-20th century, their numbers in the Northeast declined to the lowest level ever, due largely to nesting competition from non-native starlings and house sparrows. Conservation groups stepped up, setting out bluebird trails of nest boxes built just right for these beautiful birds. Eastern bluebirds have rebounded, and we can still count on them to welcome the arrival of spring. This episode is brought to you by Wild Delight Bird Food, which aims to support wild bird populations with clean, nutritious ingredients in every blend. 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
8: You're back in with Northwestern Outdoors Radio. I'm John Cruz. Our next stop is the southeast border of Oregon, bordering Idaho and Nevada. If you go there, you're going to find the Owyhee Canyon lands. It's a spectacular area. It's massive, and it's vastly unexplored. Well, this here to tell you about exploring this area, which some have said should be a national wilderness area, is Matt Wostrowski. He wrote an article about visiting Leslie Gulch in this area for Travel Oregon. Matt, welcome to the show.
13: Hey, thanks for having me. So happy to be here.
8: So why don't you tell our listeners about the Owyhee Canyon lands?
13: The Owyhee is a really dramatic series of canyon lands, as the name implies. It's about 2.5 million acres. It's as far south as you can get in southeastern Oregon and still be in the state. It bleeds over into Idaho and Nevada a little bit, but it is basically this really uncharted wilderness area. There are, I believe, two paved roads through all 2.5 million acres. I believe it's larger than Yellowstone. And you have khaki and cinnamon-hued rock spires, all kinds of honeycomb formations, winding rivers, hot springs, all kinds of really incredible natural features that you just don't see anywhere else in Oregon.
8: I know the main river that mm-hmm. runs through it is the Owyhee River. And Owyhee, it's actually a Hawaiian name. How did this river get its name? It's quite an interesting story, isn't it?
13: It is, yeah. So back in the early 1800s, some fur trappers with the Northwest Company were the first non-indigenous people to explore the area. They sent out three Hawaiian members of the group, but those Hawaiian members never returned. And so in honor of those expedition members, the area got its name, Owyhee, which is actually the native Hawaiian pronunciation of Hawaii. So, yeah, interesting story.
8: The Owyhee River, I got to fish it south of Ontario a few years ago. And, folks, I can tell you, it's a really good stream downstream of the reservoir if you want to fish for rainbow trout and if you want to fish for brown trout in particular. Very popular with anglers, especially from the Boise area. You'll see a lot more Idaho plates and Oregon plates if you go there. And if you go to Owyhee Reservoir, you're going to find it's a great fishery for both largemouth bass and also for crappie. And there's a nice state campground there, too. But you spent your time near Leslie Gulch, and this is BLM land. Tell us about Leslie.

0: United States, because you are so far away from any source of light pollution. You will have Lake Waihe almost all to yourself. I think it's like 50 miles long. So even on a crowded summer weekend, you are going to find long stretches of water where you just don't see anyone. You are going to find hiking trails that head into some of the rock formations that afford views of the river, that head past some of the honeycomb cliff sides that are so beautiful. And then you also have a herd of about 200 California bighorn sheep that chances are good you'll see if you spend enough time out there.
1: Oh, I love bighorn sheep. And I'm guessing there's other wildlife out there too you might see.
0: Oh, yeah. Obviously, rattlesnakes. I would be remiss. The first time I visited on Memorial Day weekend in 2016 and encountered my fair share of rattlesnakes. It's a part of life. But beyond that, you have mule deer, Rocky Mountain elk, coyotes, bobcats. And then also one kind of fun thing is there's several species of raptor. Like, I remember seeing quite a few golden eagles on my trip. It was, yeah, just a really special place for wildlife for sure.
1: Golden eagles, that is a very special treat indeed. Let's talk about, you know, heading down this road into Leslie Gulch, the Owyhee. I'm guessing you're not going to take your big boat down this road or even a bass boat. This is probably more for rafts or kayaks or canoes on a very light trailer or just on top of your rig.
0: Exactly. That's what it is. So if you're heading down from Ontario, you actually dip into Idaho for a bit, then you come back into Oregon. The road into the Owyhee along Sucker Creek is pretty. It's dirt and gravel. The BLM maintains it as well as they can, but even so, there are a lot of tight turns, very low speed limit, and then the road to Leslie Gulch, definitely recommended. Four-wheel drive, high-clearance vehicles, winding road, probably not taking a huge bow if you're down that far, for sure.
1: Let's talk about camping in the area. Are there any developed campgrounds?
0: Yeah, so there are two developed campgrounds in the Owyhee. The first, which is just outside of Leslie Gulch, maybe an hour away, is the Sucker Creek Campground. It's an Oregon State Park. It bisects its namesake channel right there. It's in this really beautiful valley where the Red Rock hillsides just kind of seem to jump straight up from the campground. And then in Leslie Gulch proper, it's a little confusing because you would think Leslie Gulch Campground or something along those lines. It's actually the Slocum Creek Campground, which is just a stone's throw from the shores of Lake Owyhee. I think it has about a dozen or so sites with some pretty primitive bathrooms and shades to keep you cool because, as you can imagine, especially in the heart of summer, it gets very, very, very hot down in the heart of the Owyhee, so the shade is very welcome. I will say, as great as these campgrounds are, you won't find any drinking water, so you will definitely want to bring your own if you decide to make a trip.
1: Very good to know. And I understand rockhounders might be interested in the Sucker Creek natural area because there's some thunder eggs to be found there. And I understand you ran across a whole bunch of rockhounders when you were there.
0: I did. I was staying a couple nights there and remember seeing the folks kind of traversing the hillsides around the campground. And I was like, they don't seem to be hiking. What are they doing? What are they looking for? So when one of them came back down, I asked about it, and they said, yeah, it's a great place to go rock hunting. I did not look for any thunder eggs myself, but, you know, next time, right?
1: There you go. And last but not least, I also understand there's a couple of developed hiking trails in the area, too.
0: In Leslie Gulch specifically, there are a trio of trails that go into even smaller ravines within Leslie Gulch. So you have the Juniper Gulch Trail, which really heads into the Red Rock formations. The Timber Gulch Trail is awesome for seeing some of those honeycomb rock cliffs in the area. And then Dago Gulch is a slot canyon that offers even more of this really unique topography and some of those red rock landscapes and crazy formations. None of those trails are particularly steep there, and I think the longest of those is a little bit less than 2.5 miles. So, you know, a hardy hiker could probably knock all three out in one day, but if you have a weekend down there, you could probably get to all three. They're all well worth your time, extraordinarily beautiful. I would definitely recommend, because cell service is non-existent out there, I would recommend looking up maps and having some good information about where the trails go and where to turn around before heading out.
1: Well, it sounds like a wonderful place to explore, whether you're into wildlife watching or stargazing or hiking or checking out some beautiful topography. And don't forget your fishing rod either if you're heading to Owyhee Reservoir or towards the river. You can find out more by going

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8: Welcome back to Northwestern Outdoors Radio and to an extended Max Minute brought to you by Max Lerner.
0: It's that time again. It's time for another extended Max Minute. And with us again is Max Pro Guide Jaime Rodriguez. He specializes in fishing in South Central Washington in the Columbia Basin for walleye and bass. And the topic today is catching walleye out of the Columbia and Snake Rivers during the month of June. Jaime, welcome back.
9: Hey, thanks. I like being here doing your Max Minutes with you.
0: June is an interesting month. The spawn is over. We're usually seeing quite a bit of runoff. I'm not so sure about that this year, given the low snowpacks, the mild temperatures we've had. How do you approach catching walleye out of big rivers like the Snake and the Columbia during the month of June?
9: The fish are well spawned out, so we're all post-spawn here in June. And it's just going to be a matter of finding any type of structure that they're going to relate to. Walleye are very opportunistic predators, and they'll tend to hide out in the weed, and they'll tend to hide out around any kind of island, a rock pile, etc. Just waiting for easy bait fish to swim by. They'll bite and then just go right back to their hiding spot. So definitely want to look for any type of structure when you're out there on the river.
0: Are you fishing pretty much exclusively bottom bouncers and some max lure spinner worm harnesses behind them?
9: Yes, it's definitely a part of my arsenal. And if anybody's serious about walleye fishing on the Columbia, you better believe that you should be having it, some type of small blade presentation for a worm harness rig if you're serious about catching fish.
0: I know some folks like the Wally Pop, some folks like the Cha-Cha Crawler, others like the Double Whammy, or the Slow Death Rig. What do you like to use?
9: All the above, what you just mentioned, but my go-to is going to be the Cha-Cha. It gives a little bit of buoyancy, a little bit of flotation. I'll start upping my size, play around with the 1.1s early, and then once we start getting in well into June, I'll bump that up to a 1.5 bigger profile.
0: Well, there you go, folks. Some good advice on how to catch walleye out of the big rivers this month. And if you are interested in booking a trip with Jaime Rodriguez, just go to his Facebook page or Instagram. That would be J Rod Angling, the letter J, then Rod, then Angling. Great guy to fish with. You'll have a wonderful time. Thanks so much, Jaime.
9: Thank you.
0: 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The Double D Dodger has a unique fast slow action and can be fished away from the boat without a side planer. The Cha-Cha Sockeye Rig and Double Whammy Sockeye Pro both feature a patented smile blade and two stout red hooks that won't let go of that salmon when it bites. Max Lure Company, getting you into the sockeye this summer.
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10: With SRN News, I'm Bob Agnew in Washington. House Speaker Mike Johnson told the Salem Radio Network that he is predicting Republicans will actually keep the House, as there are a great many candidates who are running. He also accuses the Democrats of running a lot of strange candidates this year, including people who are openly anti-Semitic and anti-American in many ways, shapes, and forms. Also at SRNnews.com, authorities in Pakistan say two roadside bombs to the northwestern region of that country have killed at least 7 people. The first bomb targeted a vehicle while the second exploded as rescuers responded. That was in Banu, that's a district in one of the provinces in the northwestern area. Lebanese state media say the latest Israeli strikes on South Lebanon killed at least 7 people. 2 children are also put in harm's way. The Hezbollah terrorists are often ensconced themselves in civilian areas as they launch their attacks against Israel. This is SRN News.
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0: Welcome back to Northwestern Outdoors Radio. I'm John Cruz. Our next stop is way down on the southwest coast of Oregon, the mouth of the Rogue River at Gold Beach. The Rogue River is definitely a river worth exploring. You can do so from Grants Pass. You can do so from Gold Beach. And there's other places where you can hike or raft it, too. But doing it by jet boat is a very special way to do it. And fortunately, Jerry's Rogue Jets offers tours from Gold Beach every day this summer. With us here to tell you more is the operations manager, Scott McNair. Scott, welcome to the show.
1: Hey, John. Thanks for having us and giving us a chance to talk about Jerry's Rogue Jets down here in the beautiful town of Gold Beach, Oregon.
0: Well, I'll tell you what, jet boats have a storied history on the Rogue River, especially from Gold Beach. Just how long have jet boats been plying the lower Rogue River?
1: The history on the Rogue River is quite amazing. Jet boats themselves made their debut somewhere in the 1958 to 1960s, and that was kind of the brainchild of a couple brothers with some information that was coming out of New Zealand back in those days. But boats in general have been sharing the waterways here since about 1895, when the USPS kicked off a contract for mail delivery to those early pioneers. And that was kind of the start of where we are today in the jet boat tourism business, showing off and introducing travelers to the Rogue River today.
0: You know, I'm only aware of two rivers in the Northwest that have mail boat service. One of them is the Snake River into Hell's Canyon. Beamer's Hell's Canyon Tours has a mail boat tour. And Jerry's Rogue Jets delivers the mail, too, up to Agnes. Tell me about this mail boat tour you offer.
1: The historic mail route is an amazing tour. It would cover the lower 32 miles of the Rogue River up to a little hamlet we call Agnes, Oregon. And then Agnes there, like on all of our tours, actually a person will stop at Cougar Lane Lodge for a big, beautiful outdoor barbecue back porch sitting while watching the Rogue River flow by. So the historic mail route is just one of those ways to kind of trace the history, the footsteps of history, and get up there and enjoy a day on the Rogue River.
0: Now, if you are not looking for whitewater and just want a scenic day on the river, this mailboat trip, this is a trip for you, isn't it? How long does it last?
1: It is. The historic mail route is just over the four-hour mark, probably in the four-hour and 30-minute mark on total day, and that's both getting up to Agnes, stopping for the meal break in Agnes, and then the return trip. But I always like to try to, you know, get people to know that, yeah, whitewater, jet boats, sometimes that conjures up an idea that's greater than what it is, because the tours here at Jerry's are a perfect blend of great jet boating, wildlife potential, scenery, narration by your captain throughout the day, and they're blending all of those things together, and we're just given the opportunity down here to kind of highlight what is the Rogue River Canyon, and all three tours, the Wilderness Whitewater, the Express Whitewater, the Historic Mail Route, all great tours, and it's just a matter of how far a person wants to go upriver. And what I tell people all the time is the further you choose to go, the better it gets. And that's just the simple answer.
0: Oh, absolutely. I was lucky enough to take one of your tours years ago with my family. I remember we got to see a black bear up close, which was really cool. Really enjoyed the tour, that's to be sure. Why don't you tell our listeners about your jet boats? How many people do they seat? And how comfortable are they? Because as I recall, they were quite comfortable.
1: And that is. My comparison is simple. I like to always break things down with a good comparison, and I consider our jet boats like an old-school Cadillac, a convertible Cadillac up a bumpy dirt road. Wind in the face, wind in the hair, and just out getting inside, kind of experiencing that outside adventure. And a little bumpier to the front, smoother to the back of the boats, and a great seating throughout. So you cannot go wrong, without a doubt. Comfort, safety, those are the big parts of the day, without any question.
0: How many folks do your jet boat seat?
1: The seating, so we call them our smaller boats. Basically, our perspective is a smaller boat, which is going to be about 35 passengers, and that would take you on the whitewater tours, either the Express Whitewater Tour or the Wilderness Whitewater Tour. The historic mail route would take one of our larger vessels, which you'll find about 50 to 60 passengers on that boat. So we call them big boat, small boat, the big boat with the 50 to 60 on the historic mail route, and the small boat, the whitewater boats, 30 to 35 passengers.
0: All right, well, let's talk about whitewater tours. We'll start off with a short one, the Express Whitewater Tour. Walk me through this one.
1: The Express Whitewater Tour is great. It's purposely named our Express Whitewater Tour because when people are interested in how long something is or how long the day will be, we have purposely created both the Express Whitewater and the Historic Mail Route, both about the 4 hour and 30 minute mark. The difference is that smaller boat and getting about 8 miles further up the Rogue River, and that's into kind of a, just an introduction into what's classified as the Whitewater section of the Rogue River, and going to hit about three or four of the rapids. It just kind of adds to the excitement of the day, but still keeping it around that 4 hour and 30 minute mark. Express Whitewater is just what it sounds like. It's an express trip with a meal, and a great way to jump on the trip and then back on the road and continue the family vacation.
0: And your longest trip, it's about 6 hours, the Wilderness Whitewater Tour. Go ahead and float us through this one.
1: Yeah, the Wilderness Whitewater, I simply describe it as the Rogue River's premier jet boat tour, the Wilderness Whitewater. It's going to take you the full distance from the Pacific Ocean right here in Gold Beach, 52 miles upstream to the base of the infamous Blossom Bar Rapid. And on that tour, you're on the wild and scenic. You're going to experience all three classifications of a wild and scenic river: recreational section, scenic section, and finally the wild section. Wild section, most likely representative of primitive America. So no road access. You jet boat in, whitewater raft down, or hike into it. Very narrow, very rugged, very beautiful. Any adjective you throw at it probably fits the wild section of the Rogue River. So that's the crown jewel of our tours down here. And I always try to steer away from calling it the long trip, just for the fact that sometimes it's a six-hour day without doubt. It's split up throughout the day with a rest break midway and also that meal break in Agnes the other way. So an hour and a half to 2 hours is the longest point at one time in the boat. And it's just what you'll get up there to see. It's that wild section. And it's Oregon's premier tour, without a doubt. Best way to spend your day.
0: We've only got about a minute left. Let's give a little advice to participants here. What's one thing a lot of participants don't bring along that they should?
1: Ooh, that one's kind of hard. I'm not sure. Our daily prep for people is, it's amazing that the coast, you can expect that high 50s, maybe mid 60s on the coast, which is a reason a lot of people are coming from the valley over to the coast to cool down. But then remarkably, as you head up river, it can warm up considerably. So dressing prepared for the coast with lighter stuff underneath for the day. It's not uncommon for it to jump 30 to 40 degrees from Gold Beach to the inland climate there. A small backpack or a bag for those essentials: sunscreen, water, hats. Keep your camera ready. All of that's good. But it's a hard answer. I don't know. I don't know what people don't bring. I say travel light. Keep it simple. Just know that the tour includes the meal up there at Cougar Lane Lodge, and have some money for some drinks or some dessert. But other than that, keep it simple and have fun.
0: All right. Well, if you're looking for an adventure along the Southwest Oregon coast, book a trip with Jerry's Rogue Jets. You've got several tours to choose from. The website to go to is Rogue, R-O-G-U-E. That's roguejets.com, roguejets.com. Have yourself an adventure on the beautiful and scenic Rogue River in Southern Oregon. You're not going to regret it. Scott, thanks for sharing this with us today on Northwestern Outdoors Radio.
1: I appreciate the opportunity, John. Have a great day, and we'll see you on the river.

0: John Cruz here with Northwestern Outdoors Radio. 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
0: You're back in with Northwestern Outdoors Radio. I'm John Cruz. It's time for our monthly check-in with the Idaho Department of Fish and Game. With us here to tell you what's going on in the Gem State is Roger Phillips. Roger, great to have you back on the air.
3: As always, great to be here.
0: Let's talk about spring Chinook fishing in Idaho. It is a thing, especially on the Little Salmon River, and I understand it attracted quite a few folks the first weekend of June when the season ended.
3: Yeah, I would like to say short and sweet, but to me it's a little short and sour when you have to quit Chinook fishing this time of year, because the weather's great, the rivers are starting to come down, but we just didn't have that many Chinook coming back this year for springers. And so most of our seasons were much shorter than anglers would have liked and that we would have liked, but that's the reality of the situation, and we can't over-harvest those things. We got to have enough in the hatcheries to make the next generation.
0: I understand. Having said that, though, even though a lot of effort was put in for salmon, there were a number of anglers that did go home with springers. Next stop is summer Chinook, and I understand the season opened up the 18th on, what, the South Fork of the Salmon River and a couple of other rivers, too, like the Locksaw. Is that correct?
3: Yes, those seasons are now open, and, boy, folks better get on them quick. We don't know exactly how many are coming back, but I don't anticipate that it will be a long season. So if you're interested in those fisheries, definitely jump on them sooner rather than later.
0: Gotcha. So if you want a Chinook salmon, head to one of those rivers again right away if you're in Idaho, if you want a shot at a Chinook. Turning our attention to walleye. Now, I have done my share of fishing on the Snake River between Lewiston and Hell's Canyon Dam over the years. And I love catching everything from salmon and steelhead to rainbow trout to sturgeon to smallmouth bass. One thing I've never run into before, though, down there is walleye. However, I understand that since 2019, walleye numbers have been increasing dramatically. Tell me more.
3: Well, they have, and this is not a good thing. And, you know, Idaho's kind of funny in the way we treat walleye, and it's not the way Fish and Game treats walleye. It's that our anglers have told us over and over, these are the fish that we want to fish for, and these are the fish that we want to catch. And we know if we add walleye to the mix, one of those other fish is probably going to go away in that body of water. And the Snake River is a little bit different because these fish are moving up from the Columbia. We can't stop them, but we certainly encourage all anglers, when you're in Idaho and you catch a walleye outside of a few reservoirs where we have them, you know, keep them, kill them, eat them. And if they're in a strange place that you've never heard of walleye, please let us know.
0: All right. Now, I understand that biologists have been tagging walleye in this section of the Snake River. Why is that?
3: Well, it's one of those things, and this is kind of counterintuitive to people, is if you don't want them, why are you tagging them and letting them go? Well, because when somebody catches those later on, we go, okay, this is how big it was. This is when it was caught. This is how long it lived there. This is how long it grew. So we can extrapolate a lot of information from that. When somebody just catches a walleye, let's say it's 20 inches long in the Snake River, some section, we can go, well, we know that there was a 20-inch walleye caught in the Snake River at this time, but we don't know how long it's been there. We don't know, you know, a lot of things that we can learn from some of those tagged fish. So it seems counterintuitive again, but we can learn a lot when people turn in those tagged fish.
0: Let's turn our attention to hunting. I understand that effective July 31st, there's some new rules going into effect regarding exchanging tags for deer and elk hunters.
3: Yeah, and this is one real important for our non-resident hunters, because a lot of them will obviously, they buy their tags in December or January. They still have the opportunity to put in for controlled hunts. If they get one, then they exchange that. But you've got to exchange that tag by July 31st. And that's something new this year. And it's a hard deadline, so folks need to pay attention to that one. It affects a lot of people, but those who it does affect, they're going to definitely want to know about that.
0: So if you don't exchange the tag, does that mean you're stuck with the tag that you've got, or does it get forfeited?
3: Correct. You just keep the tag that you have.
0: Okay. Now, there's also new rules in effect for lifetime licenses. You have to be an Idaho resident for at least 5 years. Why has this rule gone into effect? Have you had some recent refugees from California that have arrived in Idaho and are immediately asking for lifetime licenses?
3: No. What we had is, and we don't know how widespread this was, this went through the legislature over the winter, and it takes effect July 1st. But some of the folks living right on the border might go live in Idaho for, you know, rent an apartment, whatever. I don't know the exact details. Live in Idaho for 6 months, and then they used to qualify for a lifetime license certificate. They could buy that, and then they go back to their home state, and then they've got that in their pocket. And so you have to have a little more skin in the game now if you want one of those lifetime licenses.
0: Well, that's fair, and I'm sure that lifetime Idaho residents or longtime Idaho residents probably appreciate that rule as well.
3: Yeah, it's not uncommon in other states. We're kind of, you know, mimicking some of them, but yeah, it's one of those fairness things that they took a look at and said, yeah, let's change that.
0: Okay. Now, something we don't talk about very often on this show, especially in Idaho, is birding. But I understand there's some birding walks this summer in Pocatello. Where and when are these occurring, and what are they all about?
3: Yeah. No, I'm glad you brought that up, because, yeah, we're kind of hunting, fishing guys and gals here in Idaho. But this is something that we also offer, and this is down in Pocatello at our Edson Fisher Nature Area. And we've got half a dozen or so organized outings for bird watching, and one is an adults only one series, and that's June through August on different dates. And adults only doesn't mean that there's, you know, adult beverages being drank or anything else going on that's adults only. It just means that, you know, the more serious birders who maybe don't want a bunch of kids running around, and, you know, they get the opportunity to go out with some experts. And then the family ones, three others, again, June through August. That's for everybody to just go out. If you're new to birding, or you want to take the family out, or you want to take the kids out, you know, it gives them an opportunity to learn about it. There's over 100 bird species that call that place home, and it's just a gorgeous area and a great time of year to get outdoors.
0: Well, I've got to tell you, getting back to the adults only, you know, I was recently single and scrolling through all those dating apps online, and I was thinking, this would be perfect. It would be like a meet and greet for birders out there, and it's like, maybe I could meet my, pardon the pun, my mate, and we could nest together. But I guess that's not what this is about, is it?
3: No. This is just focusing on birds, but if something like that happens, we certainly don't discourage it.
0: Love it. Last but not least, we've got to talk about an adventure that you recently enjoyed in Baja, Mexico. You got to go kayak fishing. Tell me more.
3: Yeah, it's such an amazing place down there. And yeah, I'm a, you know, lifelong fly fisherman who will try anything. And so I put on a shrimp pattern. I'd have no idea what I'm doing. I throw it out there and there's some willing fish. And so I get to catch some rockfish and some triggerfish, if you're familiar with those, and just have a ball. And then, you know, a friend invited me out and we got to go experience some rooster fish. He hooked one, but I can tell you, seeing a rooster fish working bait on the surface is one of the coolest things I've ever seen. So it's just another one of those gems that I get to tuck away, and hopefully I will go do it again. But yeah, just an exciting place and a really, really fun place to go fishing. And you don't have to be an expert, and that's kind of my takeaway from this. You know, if you want to go after those, what I call the sexy fish, go get yourself a guide and go out and do it. But if you just want to go down there and see a spot that says, looks like there ought to be fish here and chunk a lure, a fly in there, you stand a decent chance of catching something. So I encourage people to give it a try.
0: Oh, it sounds wonderful. So folks, bottom line, whether you want to go fly fishing out of a kayak in Baja, Mexico, or go hunting, fishing, or birding closer to home, Idaho is definitely the place you want to do that, so you don't have to cross the border. No passport required. You can find out more by going to the Idaho Fish and Game website. 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Roger, always a pleasure to have you share all this news with us on Northwestern Outdoors Radio.
3: And it's always great to hear from you, and we always appreciate the work you do getting the word out.
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0: John Cruz here with Northwestern Outdoors Radio. 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
0: I'm glad you're back, because it's time to tell you about your Washington Department of Fish and Wildlife Trout Derby of the Week. The annual Trout Derby runs through October 31st. There's over 100 lakes stocked throughout the Evergreen State with green tag trout. And if you catch one, go to WDFWderby.com and learn how to claim your prize. This week, we are heading towards the eastern part of Washington State, just off of Interstate 90 near the border of Idaho. That's where you're going to find Liberty Lake. Now, long, long ago, I actually lived at Liberty Lake for a year when I was at college. And this 706-acre lake is a very good fishing lake. In the spring, it's known for some great brown trout fishing. And in the summer and early fall, it's fantastic for largemouth, smallmouth, and yellow perch. Oh, I remember catching lots of yellow perch at a Liberty Lake. In addition to this, it also has brown bullhead and channel catfish. But don't forget the trout, those green tag trout. There's still 3 tag fish swimming around waiting for you to claim them. Now, 2 of those tag fish were worth a round of golf and a bucket of balls at the Trailhead Golf Course at Liberty Lake. Another one was worth a guest of honor pass, good for a month at the local air trampoline park. And there were some fishing items that were donated as well. What's left? You'll just have to go to Liberty Lake and find out. Again, catch your green tag trout at Liberty Lake or any other lake in Washington State that is participating in the annual Trout Derby, and go to WDFWderby.com and turn in your prize today. Until next time, do take care, God bless, and make it a point to spend some time out.

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1: Well, it's a great way to start the day, and as this program transmit via satellite across the USA to 625 weekly AM and FM stations, and we have a few more coming. Welcome aboard America's number one travel radio show, everyone. Looking at the clock, it is just after 10 a.m. Eastern Time. It is Saturday, June 20th, 2026. And from coast to coast, border to border, and around the world on TuneIn, well, we are now off and running as we talk everything and anything in the world of travel. All right, in 2 weeks, it's official. America's 250 is here. Our birthday of our country will be happening. And if you're hearing the show in or around the New York City area, or you're going to be here in the New York area for the big America 250 and the Sail Forth 250 celebrations that will be happening, they will be the biggest in the nation that day by far. How about making plans to join Mary and me and RJ from 10 a.m. to 12 noon Eastern Time? We'll be broadcasting this show live from the Intrepid. That's right there on the Hudson River at 46th Street in Manhattan and Pier 86. So Mary and I were at the Intrepid this week for a walkthrough and equipment test. The team there, Mary, with JC and Cameron and Jeff, they are working to make sure we're technically sound to make this happen. Jassy, I should say.
2: Jassy
1: was great. Yeah. Location, folks, that we decided on, it may be the best spot in New York. We'll be right there behind the Concorde jet if you've been there. On the water, that's on the Intrepid Promenade or the Plaza, literally right on the water with such great sight lines in the front of us and above us. Everything's going to be happening.
2: Yeah, I actually can't believe. I mean, I can, but I'm so excited this came together because, like you said, the sight lines are perfect. We are right there, water level, and we will see everything going right
1: by us. And you're
2: going
1: to hear it, too.
2: On the Hudson. Yeah. Those of you listening will definitely hear it. You'll hear all the excitement. There's going to be a military reception going on right behind us when we're broadcasting live. Very exciting. And, you know, we've been investing a lot of the show, actually, to America's 250, pretty much, Robert, since July 5th of last year.
1: Yeah, we started.
2: Pretty much the whole year.
1: We got the jump start.
2: We definitely did. And this July 4th live broadcast is certainly going to put an exclamation point on things for us. And it's going to be a very different type of show than we normally do. Definitely in the studio or even when we're out actually on remotes broadcasting from hotels and other places, since so much is going to be happening minute by minute directly in front of us on the Hudson River as well as in the sky above us and basically all around the Intrepid that day. So Robert and I will do the show along with RJ. Kind of more of a play-by-play. I think I said this last week, similar to how NBC does the Thanksgiving Day Parade. We're going to obviously, when the Blue Angels are flying over, we're probably going to have to stop talking, Robert.
1: Well, we're going to just test the equipment.
2: Hear
1: we'll
2: that.
1: See.
2: Yeah.
1: We'll see if we can compete with that.
2: Yeah. But it really is. It's going to be a very special show as we celebrate America's 250th birthday. We're really excited.
1: And we'll have guests joining us here and there.
2: Yeah.
1: But it's going to be a very different show for us. So, all right, I got a question for you, Mary. Now, I know Rudy's still getting ready. He's got his segment coming up. But Bobby, if you want to jump in here too as well. By the way, Bobby, all is well down in Dallas there at the Network Center?
3: All is beautiful down here at the Network Operations Center.
1: We love that. Appreciate that. All right, so here's the question I have for you guys. I saw a story this week that we're actually, you know, using in one of our new travel polls that just went up on the website. So everyone in this audience can jump in and also vote in on it on the website. It has to do with something that the International Air Transport Association, some of you in the industry may know them as IATA, that they're pushing what's called Save a Life, Not a Bag. Yeah, in theory, I like that, right? In short, they're starting with an education campaign, but the end result could see airlines installing locks on the overhead bins of planes, essentially controlling when we can or cannot have access to items that we put into them. So what's causing this is, you know, folks are scrambling to get their belongings during an emergency evacuation. So I understand that. Mm-hmm. I get the reason.
2: That's happened several times.
1: It seems unnecessary to me. You know, I want as few rules and regulations as possible, but... But again, everyone else has to be impacted because of really what I'm just going to call a few ignorant people that are out there. I just don't understand it. I realize they're putting all of our lives at risk, but, you know, thoughts, should airlines be mandated to lock us out of overhead bins when we fly?
2: Well, I don't think it's going to happen anytime soon because they are starting, like you said, with this campaign, Save a Life, Not a Bag. But, you know, they've had a lot of issues on that. And I think people don't realize how many times there are evacuations. Sometimes they happen for medical reasons. There are evacuations that occur
1: or
2: on the ground.
1: Planes back into each other.
2: It doesn't always make the news. Right. You do have people sliding down these evacuations. Slides, and they're not designed. You have to take your shoes off. They're not designed for luggage and laptops, and they could puncture the the slides. So, you know, I don't love it either, but I, you know, people are crazy. I mean, they want their laptops.
1: I just think everything in our society, when we have an issue, we have to have a new rule. And I get it. Again, it's safety is so important when you're on a plane, right? But, I mean, I don't know, Bobby, you have any thoughts on that?
3: Yeah. Look, I know we don't always agree on everything in this country today, but one thing everybody still agrees on, it feels like, is don't take my stuff. And so if you locked their things away, I think a lot of people would push back against that, just unanimously, that people wouldn't like having their stuff locked away.
1: Yeah, that's good. But will that cause more of an issue if there isn't an emergency situation and now the bins are locked and people are trying to evacuate, but they're like, hey, the bin's locked, I can't get out, or they're going to try to chisel it open somehow.
2: You're probably going to have somebody, it's not great. Before we move on to the polls, real quick, Bobby, you're in Texas. Have you heard of this guy, Freddie, from, I think he's from Germany. He's all over the news.
3: All the World Cup fans have been everywhere around here.
2: And they love our country.
3: Yep, they love Buckies and everything.
1: Yeah. I think
2: it's great.
1: Free refills I'm seeing out there.
2: They can't believe you get free refills.
1: How big the country is.
2: And how diverse the country is.
1: We love it.
2: I think it's been great. I think FIFA's actually been really great for our country.
1: The tourism numbers this year are going to go through the roof.
2: Yeah. Yeah. All right. Well, if you find Freddie, can you get him?
3: Yeah, absolutely. I'll flag him down for you.
2: Thank you.
3: Donka.
2: All right. All right. Before we move to the travel news roundtable, new travel polls are up on the show website. That's rmworldtravel.com. First question, should airlines install locks to control access to overhead bins? You have two choices, yes or no. Second question, does buying into a theme park membership program interest you? And again, you have two options, yes or no. Six Flags actually just expanded their membership.
1: You were going to talk, we ran out of time last week.
2: We did, yeah. So they've expanded their multi-park subscription program, adding six additional parks around the country. They've broken the country out into four regions, West, Midwest, East, and Texas. Texas gets its own region because you guys have six parks in Texas that are Six Flags. Basically, what it does is it spreads the total annual cost over a 12-month period. So it's about $8 per month per member subscription, which is a pretty good deal. You can see all the parks.
1: So go vote in the new polls. They're up on the website. So for the travel news roundtable, really, I'm just going to say this. You know, it was end of an era yesterday. If you haven't seen, you know, down in the Washington, D.C. area, President Trump, he unveiled new Air Force One. Now, this is being called a bridge airline Air Force One, not airline, since we do have the two new Air Force Ones coming.
2: They're
1: just delayed. Mm-hmm. But this new $400 million Boeing 747-8, it's nicknamed the Palace in the Sky. And apparently, it was the most luxurious plane at the time when it was built. It's 30 feet, the wingspan is 30 feet wider, a wider cabin. The other Air Force Ones that go back to the Bush era, 96 countries, 223 foreign trips that they flew. So look for it's actually going to lead the America 250 celebrations down in Washington, D.C. All right, when we come back after this quick sponsors break, the Chief Travel Leader conversation will feature Robert Gallagher. The Destination Spotlight is also ahead this hour. We'll get Rudy in here as well for his segment. All that and more. We're back in 180 seconds.
4: As we take a brief sponsors break, now's a good time to check us out on Facebook, Instagram, X, or LinkedIn at RM World Travel. We're coming right back.
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1: All right. Travel Guard is the company we've been using for travel insurance for more than 20 years. The company partnered with us here on the show back in 2019, which is why you can go to travelguard.com/carry and check out all their plans. Their COO and head of the Americas is Robert Gallagher. Off to that show hotline we go for today's Chief Travel Leader conversation.
0: Robert, nice to have you back aboard America's number one travel radio show today with us.
2: Hello, Robert. Mary, great to be back with you.
0: Well, always nice having you here. All right, so this conversation, Robert, is timely. Last week, we were contacted by show fans out in the L.A. area. They booked a safari for Africa. I believe, Mary, they're leaving what, mid-July or so, I think they said.
1: Yeah.
0: They're going to Tanzania, but they shared they're very concerned about Ebola and asked us about what type of travel insurance they should have for their trip. Now, the number of cases regarding Ebola, it is escalating. There are no known cases in Tanzania. It's currently in Uganda and the Democratic Republic of the Congo. What would you say, Robert, to this couple, and can they still get coverage for Tanzania?
2: Generally speaking, Robert, I would say yes, they can still get coverage for Tanzania. But as I say always, it's important that they do their research and their homework and look at the policies that are available in the market, certainly by way of travelguard.com, and make sure that, you know, in reading the policy, what would be, in the case of Ebola, in the event of illness, sudden illness, and Ebola is, contracting Ebola would be a medical event. So just read through the policy information, description of coverage, and, you know, feel confident that that policy is one that would cover you in the event you contract Ebola.
1: All right, let's talk about ways people buy travel insurance. When you buy an airline ticket, the airline's going to try to upsell to add travel insurance at checkout. You book a trip with an OTA like Expedia, Booking.com, or even Airbnb. They're also going to take you through add-ons for travel insurance prior to checkout. And as you know, we work with Colette, Regent Seven Seas, and Hilton, who also will encourage trip protection through companies they're aligned with. All fine. Travel Guard is the company we've personally used for more than 20 years, Robert. So when we partnered in 2019, it made a lot of sense on many levels. We, of course, encourage our listeners to buy directly from travelguard.com/carry. It's going to allow them to work directly with the company. They're going to get the coverage that they need. They can look at plans. What are some reasons you might encourage travelers to also consider buying directly from the company?
2: You know, I want to be careful, Mary, for the simple reason that we have quality partnerships, across every channel within the travel industry. But the products vary, right? So products sold through airlines, products sold directly, products sold through cruise lines, whatever the case may be, they can be different products, right? Typically, our retail products that we sell directly, we also sell through travel agencies, right? So you're getting more or less, in terms of the retail product, our essential, preferred, and deluxe products. You can get the same product by buying direct or through a travel agent. Those products are more comprehensive, typically, in terms of addressing any of the risks you might encounter while traveling. In addition, the services, the assistance services, are part of that travel insurance plan that you're purchasing, the retail travel insurance plan. So you get the full value proposition, whether you buy direct at Travel Guard, whether you buy through your travel agent, provided that, that travel agent has a relationship with Travel Guard.
0: All right, so I'm going to take it in a different direction, and I agree. It's the comprehensive aspect that we always promote. So we always talk, we joke about this with the weather. Now, I very rarely look at the weather when we travel or worry about it personally, because it's not something I can change. I find it just, you know, a waste of time to perseverate about it. But if we need to adjust to plan B or C, that's just how we'll roll. There are things that travelers should think about, I would say, with regards to weather. Like traveling certain times of the year when hurricanes are frequent will be one. We just saw this week the challenges with the tropical storm that was created in the south. Travel Guard offers something called Trip Saver that nicely protects folks. It may not be something that our listeners out there hear about a lot. So, could you give them an idea of what it's about? Because it really could provide some other travel options if weather becomes an issue.
2: Sure. It's pretty straightforward. Typically, in the event of weather, a trip is delayed, interrupted, or canceled. Trip Saver is an alternative to canceling a trip, to where, you've purchased a trip. The extent to which you want to rebook that trip because you're headed to a destination.

0: where there is going to be weather activity in the form of a tropical storm or a hurricane, and the cost associated with rebooking that trip can be covered by the Trip Saver benefit. So it really is a matter of you wanted to take that trip, you want to go to that destination. Unfortunately, the timing is off due to weather. You don't have to cancel. If you have a Trip Saver benefit, you can go ahead and exchange, and then a portion or all of the cost for rebooking the trip may be covered by the Trip Saver benefit.
1: Okay, Robert. When we when Robert and I do our travel seminars, we share top 15 travel tips, and it often surprises us how many people at the end raise their hands saying that they actually have not purchased travel insurance, whether through a relationship or directly. We've certainly, I think, helped to make some inroads.
2: Oh, we have for sure.
1: Educating people on the importance of travel insurance, but they're also surprised to hear that there are other options. There are annual plans, there are pet bundles, wedding bundles. Talk a little bit about the diversity of that.
2: Even the rental vehicle coverage,
1: yes.
2: That comes up a lot.
1: That comes up a lot.
0: Yeah, essentially there's product out there for any risk, but you mentioned annual products. So in leisure travel, there are two primary product categories. There's the individual single trip, and then there's the annual trip. The annual trip, you have to look at the benefits of the annual trip policy and make sure that the annual trip policy is a match for your planned travel during that annual period. So it really is, again, annual trip plans typically are not the comprehensive plans that mm-hmm. you would get, by purchasing individual single trip. An individual single trip also breaks down into, whether it is comprehensive or whether you just want post-departure. And post-departure comes without the trip cancellation benefit, but does offer, trip interruption and trip delay. But it's, the post-departure product is a little less expensive than the more comprehensive product. But again, it's all a matter of what you need to cover the risks that concern you most. But there is a variety of product out there that pretty much covers any primary product, Robert, to your point, whether it be car, air, cruise, packaged vacation, et cetera.
2: Well, I think that's what people really surprises them. I mean, they're really, you could get this customized for your needs. You don't have to just take the off-the-shelf one-size-fits-all.
1: Right.
2: I think that's important. So, all right, we got about a minute and a half as I'm looking at the clock right now. And as I mentioned in the opening A block, 2 weeks from today for our July 4th live broadcast, Mary and I and RJ will be broadcasting this show live from the Intrepid here in New York City. All the America 250 and Sail Forth 250 celebrations happening directly in front of us and above us. So there's a lot happening there. We got Fleet Week, we got 15,000 military members, I think, military tall ships, different aircraft all flying around us. I know you've spent a lot of your career in Atlanta and here in New York, Robert. What are you looking forward to most as America celebrates its 250th? And I really would love to hear, do you think what's the greatest gift that this country has given to the world of travel?
0: Well, what I'm looking forward to most is everybody traveling to various destinations to celebrate the 250th anniversary. In terms of the greatest gift, boy, that has to be commercial aviation, but not just commercial aviation, aviation in and of itself. With the Blue Angels flying overhead, in New York, come 4th of July. It really is all about taking to the skies, whether it be travel, celebration, and commemoration. Very much looking forward to it all.
2: Yeah, and I would say, hey, listen, mm-hmm. aviation—that's a big. We're going to talk about that.
1: One.
2: And yes, around 10:30 Eastern Time, they're scheduled to fly over us, Robert. So it will be loud and proud, as we keep saying on this show. So, listen, very nice connecting with you. We really appreciate that. Always enjoy these conversations; they're very helpful. And I think you bring a lot of good information to listeners. From the source, so we appreciate that. Hope you have a great weekend, and we'll talk soon, okay?
0: Very good. Thanks, Robert and Mary. Take care.
1: Thank you, Robert. You too.
2: All right, listen, he's so easygoing. I love the information always shares with us, Mary.
1: Very candid.
2: TravelGuard.com/Kerry, folks. All right, as we hand off to Bobby in Dallas for this bottom of the hour break, the Destination Spotlight is ahead in about 20 minutes. Today, well, it's a preferred travel panel day on the program. You're not going to want to miss that. That's coming up in hour two. But next, well, another Gallagher will join the show. She's going to talk wines and Napa Valley. We'll be right back.
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5: With SRN News, I'm Bob Agnew in Washington. Maritime data company Lloyd's List Intelligence says major ship owners have begun moving vessels through the Strait of Hormuz. For the first time in 110 days, ships owned by major companies are transiting the strait after effectively being marooned there since February. Lloyd's List estimates about 550 merchant ships are in that pipeline. They'll need to prepare to make the exit from the Persian Gulf. That includes 160 tankers, 200 bulk carriers, 600, or rather 60 container ships, and 10 vehicle carriers. President Trump has unveiled the new Air Force One, a formerly Qatari-owned jumbo jet, now converted into the official U.S. presidential aircraft. As people gathered to celebrate Juneteenth at various venues across the country, former President Obama and the former First Lady Michelle Obama yesterday unveiled his presidential center. This is SRN New.
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1: 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Well, Napa Valley is the country's most famous wine-producing region, but there's a second large industry there, and that's tourism. Visitors spend about $2.5 billion a year visiting Napa, and according to our next guest, Napa wants us to think about the destination as being more than just wine tasting. Lindsay Gallagher joined me on the show in the late summer of 2024 to describe visiting crush season in Napa, and I'm delighted to talk to her again about this effort to broaden Napa's appeal. Lindsay, welcome back to the show. I understand this campaign is called Live a Little or a Lot. What does that mean exactly?
2: That's right. Thank you so much for having me today. It's great to have the opportunity to remind your listeners that they are invited to come and see us out here in Napa Valley. And really, this new campaign is encouraging all of our visitors to live a little when they come to Napa Valley, or in turn to live a lot if that's what they so choose. And really, it's about giving them the freedom to curate an experience that feels personal and distinctive. In this time where many of our travel tools are focusing on AI and producing kind of cookie cutter itineraries for everyone, this really broadens the opportunities for our visitors and lets them see Napa Valley through the lens of all five of our unique towns, and really lets travelers choose how they want to explore, how they want to indulge, and ultimately how they define luxury on their own terms. And so with that, we have a fun new campaign called Live a Little or a Lot.
1: Now, these five towns you mentioned, who are fairly famous names to people who know wine, are they each doing something different?
2: Absolutely. I mean, I think that is really the secret sauce of the Napa Valley, if you will. I mean, people know our name and our destination for the valley overall, but we have, each town has a very unique personality, whether that's Calistoga up in the north part of the valley, where really the wellness tourism got its start in California. Then you have St. Helena, wonderful shopping and restaurants and winery options there. Yountville is, of course, the culinary heart of the Napa Valley, and Thomas Keller and several other celebrated chefs are in Yountville. And then we have lots of fun things happening in the city of Napa. We have a little bit of nightlife, lots of urban tasting rooms, great walkability with the Napa River, and American Canyon down in the south end of the valley has beautiful wetlands and walking trails, golf courses, very family-friendly. So again, each of those towns, through their unique offering and personality, has opportunities for our visitors to live a little or live a lot.
1: And if some of our visitors have never been to Napa Valley, I tell you, it's very easy to go to these cities. It's basically a long valley with lots of vineyards, obviously. And there are two main highways that go down each side of the valley. So you can go to those towns very easily. I know that because I am very serious about wine, I know that numbers are a bit off on wine drinking. And I also note that you have noted, or your organization has noted, that more and more groups are having a designated driver, so that folks who can go to all the wine tastings they want and not worry at all about having, you know, consumed any alcohol before driving. Is that a trend? Are those two trends that you can verify?
2: Yeah, sure, absolutely. I think that, we have a lot of great opportunities for transportation partners as well, so that should everybody wish to enjoy wine. They don't need the pressure of driving throughout the valley. As you did mention, it's about 30 miles from north to south. So, you know, quite compact and accessible, but, you know, there is driving distance between towns and winery and experience options. Another fun way, you know, fun new transportation option is to use our Napa Valley Vine Trail, which is a bicycle and walking path that, when it's complete, is going to run nearly 50 miles from the Vallejo Ferry Terminal all the way up to Calistoga. But significant segments of that trail are now completed. The most recent new addition is the segment between St. Helena and Calistoga in the north part of the valley. And it's some of the most beautiful biking, walking trails, I think, anywhere in the world, and gives the opportunity to enjoy wine tasting and experiencing the valley on a bicycle at a very, you know, much slower and more intimate pace than you would if you were in a car. So plenty of options for our visitors to move throughout the valley once they are up here, with a special shout out to that Napa Valley Vine Trail, beautiful outdoor asset, which is a fun and creative option as well.
1: And there's also the Napa Valley Wine Train that runs through the valley. You can actually have lunch on that train. That's a great way to stop and see some vineyards. Lindsay Gallagher is the president and CEO of Visit Napa Valley. You can find more information by going to visitnapavalley.com. Lindsay, thanks for joining us.
2: Thank you, and have a great summer.
1: You as well. We'll be right back.
0: 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We're back after these messages.
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4: 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That's Mike. He took ZzzQuil Pure Z's, so now he's sleeping soundly on a Sunday night. 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
1: 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Well, next week, on Thursday, June 25th to be exact, an event aimed to promote teaching children to swim will occur in 17 countries around the world. It's called the World's Largest Swim Lesson. And here to explain it is Beth Root from Bozonic, who is co-creator of the event. Beth, welcome to the show. To begin with, this has grown into a massive event, hasn't it?
2: It really has. We have, over the course of our history, reached about 56 countries, all six continents. And at the end of this event, we'll have served about 500,000 kids.
1: So is the event aimed at getting them to take swim lessons in the long term or short term, I should say, even? Or, I mean, I know it's a one day event, but what is it meant to lead to?
2: The purpose of the event is really multifold. The goal is initially to bring kids, particularly folks that don't have access to lessons or to water safety training, into an environment where they can get some of that information that within 30 minutes, within one day, will give them some tools to be safer in and around the water, even if they don't continue swimming lessons. But ultimately, we want to encourage every kid, every family, and regardless of age, if you don't know how to swim, every individual to take those lessons because they are life-saving and obviously improve quality of life as well.
1: Do you happen to know, since this is a U.S.-based show, how many locations in the United States are participating with the World's Largest Swim Lesson on Thursday?
2: In the U.S., there'll be more than 600. And if people are interested in finding locations, there's a map at our website, WLSL.org, and you can search globally to be able to participate.
1: Let me repeat that. It's WLSL.org. That's short for World's Largest Swim Lesson, WLSL.org. Okay. Now, yes. Is there a cost to participate in this in those 600 locations?
2: Every individual location manages the event as their own event. So in many cases, I would say most cases, there is no cost. In some cases, it depends on how they're running and structuring their program.
1: And what is the age group that you are attracting or eligible to attend?
2: Again, that depends on the local facility, but for the most part, we encourage folks of all ages. Many facilities focus on young children because drowning is the number one leading cause of death for kids 1 to 4, which many, many parents don't know. But they are open in many cases to all ages.
1: That is a stunning statistic. I mean, I'm always surprised to find adults who are afraid to go anywhere near water. They don't know if they were thrown in the water or how to survive 1 minute.
2: It's true. The CDC has done a lot of research over the last couple of years and found it's a stunning number. There's 40 million U.S. Americans that don't know how to swim, adults.
1: How many? 42 million?
2: Yes, more than 40 million. And, of course, the scary thing about that is if an adult doesn't know how to swim and they don't feel comfortable around the water, they are often less likely to expose expose their children to that risk, because it seems like a risk
1: to course.
2: Them.
1: Beth Rood is with Bisonic. It is a co-founder of this event that's been going on for 17 years called the World's Largest Swim Lesson. You can find more details by going to the website, which is the initials of the World's Largest Swim Lesson, WLSL.org. It comes up this Thursday. Best of luck to you with it, Beth. I admire the efforts.
2: We appreciate the opportunity to talk to you about our one day, one lesson, one shared purpose.
1: Thank you. We'll be right back.
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4: Now back to the show hotline. As we go to America's 36th state, Travel Nevada CEO Rafael Villanueva joins the show now.
3: Hello, Rafael. 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
6: Well, thank you. I'm looking forward to spending a few minutes with you guys.
3: Thank you for that. So Mary was out in your state back in March for a special girls' weekend getaway. I think she brought some good mojo to Nevada, because particularly Las Vegas, although they, you know, she and her friends were in other parts of the state as well. I see at this point that Las Vegas is seeing some really nice measured rebound in tourism. I saw a report from the University of Nevada at Las Vegas that shared expectations of visitor volume to climb back around 40 million this year. So we know that business and convention travel always important to Las Vegas. Is that what's driving the tourism rebound right now in that city?
6: Yeah, you know what? Yes. You know, the Las Vegas Convention Business Authority, who drives the ship when it comes to tourism in Southern Nevada and Las Vegas, has made a major focus on the conventions and business. And this is actually, by the way, convention season through, you know, the last part of April, first couple weeks of May. So it's been very strong. And then there was a couple of major conventions that they're so large that they can only come every 3 years. For example, one called Con Expo Con Egg that is absolutely enormous. And it's not anywhere else. So it's every 3 years in Las Vegas, but because of all the movement of the equipment. So that's been pretty impressive. And the numbers were really positive, but also special events and programs. A number of years ago, Allegiant Stadium was built, home of the Las Vegas Raiders, but it also has become probably one of the most exciting center places in the West for special events, concerts, and sporting events. And the city has taken full advantage of it. BTS, for example, was just in Las Vegas for about 4 days. And I haven't seen those numbers yet, but back in a couple years ago when they're here, in two shows, they brought over 200,000 people.
4: Oh, my goodness. Wow.
6: To Las Vegas. So
4: Raphael,
6: the numbers are huge.
4: Yeah, those are all huge.
6: It's a major investment.
4: Huge numbers. You know, listen, if you remove all of the gaming that also brings a lot of people to your state, I think listeners might find it interesting to know that Nevada is the most mountainous state in the continental U.S. It's known for its gold, silver. It's the second largest producer of turquoise in the country, and the state has more natural hot springs than any other. So if we get away from Vegas and kind of go outside a little bit into other areas, what would you recommend for our listeners for a good visit?
6: You know, you read off some wonderful things in the state. We also have probably the most public land in the lower 48, too. Getting out and getting to the fresh air, whether it's in our mountains, whether it's in at our lakes, I think it's great. A few hours away from Las Vegas is a beautiful area called Kalieni, and it's got about six state parks within 30, 40-minute drive. You can go out there and spend the entire day. And if you want, you can drive back to Vegas and then go to see one of the wonderful shows that they have. And that's been the benefit of the traveler.
3: Yeah, much there. Let me take you this, because, listen, professional sports are now big. Well, I'm sorry about your Golden Knights that, unfortunately, last Sunday they did not make it. But, you know, 9 years ago, they opened up a whole new era for the state. The Raiders, you mentioned, there, 2020. 2028, you're going to have the A's playing. F1 just made a major commitment. So that says a lot about the state. But really, when I think about, you know, Nevada and some of our trips, Red Rock Canyon, a great place. Lake Tahoe, I mean, that is a very different experience. You've got Reno. Where's a place you suggest to visitors that maybe just isn't always top of mind?
6: You know, people do hear about Lake Tahoe. Lake Tahoe is beautiful, whether it's on the North Shore or on the South End with some of the casinos there. It is just quite stunning. And when you go up that mountain and through, you know, see all the greenery, and then you look down and there's beautiful, pristine blue lake. It is, I think, heaven.
3: Oh, that's a very unique place, no question.
6: But just, you're right, about 45 minutes to an hour, Red Rock is so close. But if you can go a little further north to the east side, you can go to Ely, and our only national park that is 100% in the state of Nevada is the Great Basin National Park. It's one of the three national parks that are free. Mm-hmm. It's wonderful camping. But the things I like about there's two main things. There's Lehman Caves, where you can go in there and take a tour and see this beautiful, what human nature created in these caves. And then also it's one of the darkest places, if not Nevada, the U.S., or the world, and see some amazing stars for our dark sky.
3: All right, really quick. I just need about a 10-second answer on this. America 250, something really important they must do in Nevada.
6: Go to Virginia City or go to Carson City, the capital, where you can find the Mint One, which is the first mint of creating it. But where all the gold that helped build basically most of California came from that state, and it's going back in time. It's a wonderful place. It's a can't miss.
3: Raphael, okay. Listen, it goes by quickly. Nice connecting with you today. Have a great weekend, okay?
6: Absolute pleasure. Thank you so much.
4: Thank you, Raphael. Take care.
6: Thank you, Bobby. Thank you, Mary. I appreciate it. And hopefully we'll talk soon again. Bye-bye.
3: All right, there goes Raphael. The Silver State that was admitted to the Union on Halloween in 1864 wraps Hour 1, folks. To plan your travels there, you can just go to TravelNevada.com. 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
9: News this hour at Town Hall. I'm Bob Agnew in Washington. Former Deputy National Security Advisor K.T. McFarland says President Trump has done a masterful job at rallying Arab countries in the battle against Iran.
10: And the test of all of this will be the Abraham Accord. You know, historically, whenever there's fighting in the Middle East, the Gulf Arabs, Saudi Arabia, Kuwait, et cetera, they sit it out. They let everybody else fight, and then they just watch from the sidelines. This time, President Trump has managed to bring those Gulf Arabs to our side and to Israel's side.
9: K.T. McFarland spoke this week with the Salem Radio Network. Attacks continue between Israel and Hezbollah as the terrorist group in southern Lebanon continues to lob its rockets at Israeli civilians, people like Stefan Jaffa, who lives in northern Israel.
11: We cannot just stop and pull out because here where we are, we need to be protected against the Hezbollah. The war started with Lebanon because Hezbollah was firing at us. This is not an Israeli initiative. So we had to find some safe room in order to defend our village.
9: House Speaker Mike Johnson says Republicans are focused on a host of domestic issues, including election integrity, as they look forward to the midterm elections.
12: The last administration left this country with a mess in every area of public policy. We addressed a whole lot of it in the first reconciliation bill, the Working Families Tax Cuts, the big, beautiful bill. We did Reconciliation 2.0 to make sure that we can fund border security and immigration enforcement. Shockingly, Democrats don't want to give a dime to that anymore. And now we're on 3.0, Reconciliation 3.0. It's going to be geared to continuing to get our country back on the right track with addressing affordability and national defense and this fraught crisis that we're seeing in Democrat blue states, and also election integrity.
9: And Johnson spoke this week with the Salem Radio Network. He's predicting Republicans will manage to keep their advantage in the House. More from townhall.com.
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9: Federal prosecutors are bringing new charges as the Trump administration continues its effort to dismantle Antifa's nationwide network.
8: The Trump administration is notching another victory in its crackdown on Antifa. After federal prosecutors charged 15 people accused of obstructing immigration enforcement operations in Minnesota, the defendants allegedly coordinated efforts to disrupt an ICE operation in Minneapolis using blockades, tracking tactics, and intimidation. The case is the latest in a nationwide effort targeting Antifa-linked extremists and terror suspects. Willie Nelson, The White House.
9: As people gathered to celebrate Juneteenth at events across the country yesterday, former President Obama welcomed the first visitors to his presidential center. 1 million visitors a year are expected to come together at the sprawling campus honoring the nation's first ever black president. The center's grand opening time to coincide with the fifth year since June 19th was made a federal holiday. Breaking news and analysis at townhall.com. Haya Panjwani has a report for us on the summer solstice kicking in this weekend.
14: Sunday is the longest day of the year for half the planet. The summer solstice this Sunday marks the longest day of the year in the Northern Hemisphere and the start of astronomical summer. It's the opposite in the Southern Hemisphere, where it's the shortest day of the year and winter will start. The Earth's axis is tilted at an angle as it travels around the sun. Solstices mark the times when the Earth is tipped most extremely, either toward or away from the sun. That means the hemispheres are getting very different amounts of sunlight, and the days and nights are at their most unequal. I'm Haya Panjwani.
9: President Trump has unveiled the new Air Force One, a gift from Qatar. The jumbo jet now converted into the U.S. official presidential aircraft. This plane features a bold navy blue and red exterior, departing from the traditional robin's egg blue, and serves as a temporary solution until Boeing provides a new Air Force One in 2028. More from townhall.com.
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1: Hour two of America's number one travel radio show is on, everyone. Welcome back for our next 60 minutes of today's program. It is just past 11 a.m. Eastern Time. It is Saturday, June 20th, 2026. And as we broadcast live via satellite to our 625 AM and FM stations across the USA, well, we are about to kick off the latest preferred travel panel. Mary, who is joining us for today's patriotic PTP, as
2: we
1: like to call it?
2: That's right. We are indeed. And what we have planned with this show that we talked about last hour, between that and all that's coming in just 2 weeks as part of the semi-quincentennial, America's 250 Travel and Patriotism is our focus for today's preferred travel panel. Joining the discussion, we have John LaBarbera, Tunnel to Towers Foundation board member and retired New York City Fire Department battalion chief. We have Catherine Orr, director with Historic Hotels of America and Historic Hotels Worldwide, and John Dichtel, CEO with the American Association for State and Local History.
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3: Thanks for having us.
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1: Well, thank you, everybody.
5: Yeah, thank you.
1: Catherine, good to hear your voice as well. So, all right, we're going to start off this way. Over our 250 years in America, listen, we have so many events shape our history. We'll be talking about those a lot in 2 weeks from now. But we truly have such an amazing country with our faith, diversity, innovations, freedoms. We could go on, think about landing on the moon, saving the world, and ending World War II, aviation and the automobile. They're just a tiny number of our successes. We have had some horrendous happenings as well. Civil War, Pearl Harbor, Great Depression, certainly 9/11 is a major one that just happened 25 years ago. So, John, I'm going to talk to you from the Tunnel to Towers standpoint. I want you to share with everyone tuned in across the country what the Steel Across America is delivering and how folks can experience it.
3: Sure. Thanks for having Tunnel to Towers. We really appreciate it. Steel Across America is a tour that carries a 16,000-pound piece of steel taken from the ashes of the South Tower in a specially made truck that opens up from two sides. That's going to visit 35 cities, 21 states. On the exhibit are 9/11 first responders, firefighters that were there that day. The folks are welcome to come up, touch the steel, engage with our first responders, and find out what they were doing that day. So we're very proud of that, and we're on a mission to never forget.
1: Yeah, John, it's
2: thank you for that. And for people listening, you can go to t2t.org for all the stops. So we have two Johns here today. So I'm going to John D now. How are you? John Dichtel.
4: I'm doing well, thank you.
2: So the next question is for you. As Tunnel to Towers moves across the country with their exhibit, you have a national network with the American Association for State and Local History with more than 5,000 members. Talk a little with us about the impact you're making on these upcoming celebrations with your footprint.
4: Sure. Thank you for having me. Yeah, it's hard to believe it's only a couple weeks away. We've been working on plans for almost 10 years since the National Commission was created. Our members, as you said, are all over the country, very small local historical societies and museums, but also medium size and very large museums and institutions like Colonial Williamsburg or the Japanese American National Museum in California. So we have all kinds of members, and part of our work as an association has just been trying to get people to be aware of the coming of the 250th and to make some good, solid plans in their communities. And we've also been keeping networks of planning commissions in each of the states connected.
1: And John, do you feel we're moving in a really good direction with that? I mean, you could feel the excitement building. Would you agree?
4: Yeah, you can definitely feel the excitement. I think a lot of attention has been focused on what's coming out of Washington, D.C., which is, you know, a big part of it. But our message has been for several years, and I think what we're going to see is that it's really a grassroots experience. People need to and will feel the 250th in their own communities, in their own states. Every state is bringing a different flavor to this. So we're excited to see that. And, you know, the big story here is that American history is participatory. It's not things happening to us. It's Americans reacting to things and being resilient together and working together.
1: Well,
4: and sure, we know who the great leaders are and we learn about them, but it's also thousands and thousands of individuals behind those leaders and around those leaders and unsung stories.
1: So, Catherine, I want to bring you into the conversation as well. You know, you're not lacking a nationwide footprint either. I'm glad you're here today with us because Mary and I think that some of the best ways to enjoy our great country is to stay in some of our historic hotels. I believe Historic Hotels of America has around 300 members or so. These properties have hosted some of the most significant moments in American history. Can you give everyone an overview of how Historic Hotels of America will be engaging, you know, in the 250 celebrations?
5: Of course. Well, I think there's two different ways that we're looking at it. First of all, what our members are doing. You know, across the United States, historic hotels are coming up with these immersive, authentic experiences that can turn travelers, you know, stays at their hotels into something very special and memorable that goes along with the memory of this year, the semi-quincentennial. It creates a deeper connection. So someone might want to spend their day exploring Washington, D.C., but then they return to the hotel, such as the Willard Intercontinental, where generations of presidents and leaders have gathered, where Martin Luther King Jr. finished his famous I Have Dreams speech in the lobby there. Julia Ward Howe wrote Battle Hymn of the Republic at that hotel. There's culinary experiences that you can have. So there's all these different ways that you can go out and experience different parts of the United States, but then when you return to the hotel, that that experience continues. It continues to the morning when you have breakfast. It continues to when you explore the resort or hotel where you're staying.
1: Yeah, I agree.
2: Battle Hymn of the Republic. Boy, when you say it, like, I mean, you just don't think of these things. Yeah.
1: So if I go back to John LaBarbera right now, is there a place in the country right now where you've been that just really has left you in awe from a historical standpoint?
3: A number of areas of the country. I just stayed at the Willard Hotel for 4 days. We had an event there, the MMA fights for New York City firefighters escorted the fighters out with Medal of Honor winners. So I spent 4 days at the Willard Hotel. It was just very historical. Came back from Texas, Arcana, where our podium was set up for me to MC the event. One side of my foot was Texas and one side of my foot was Arkansas.
1: That's a good area of the country. I know what you're talking about. John, listen, I don't mean to interrupt you, and I apologize. The reason we love the Preferred Travel Panel is we do have three segments of the show to do this in. We are coming up on a hard break, so unfortunately I have to toss things back to Bobby down there in Dallas at our Network Command Center. So just want the panel to stay right where you are. We'll continue this discussion when we come back, and we'll certainly expand it. Folks, want you also to stay right where you are. The show, really, we're into hour two, but we've got two more segments of today's Preferred Travel Panel coming. We will be back in 3 minutes, and we look forward to having you here with us.
0: As we take a brief sponsors break, now's a good time to check us out on Facebook, Instagram, X, or LinkedIn at RM World Travel. We're coming right back.
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0: front of us in the Hudson River and above us, since we're told about 200 planes will be flying that day. All the ships, the Blue Angels will be there when we're on live. It's going to be a major event. Another major theme that you all champion at the American Association for State and Local History, it's the power of place. So Catherine spoke about ways to celebrate with the historic hotels last segment. How, John, does grounding history in brick-and-mortar spaces like museums and historical societies help Americans connect with the past, you know, in a way that textbooks or even digital media simply can't?
1: Yeah, that's a great question. There is something incredibly authentic about being in a museum or at a historic site that has the actual artifacts, the actual paper records, or is the site of, you know, some historic battle or event, or where leaders met or the community came together. You know, being in that place, actually being able to touch those documents, or being separated from them by a little bit of glass, there's nothing that can duplicate that feeling.
2: You know, I love the theme of this panel here today, because the common theme among all three of you, it's quite a cross-section, but there's just a national theme here that you're all affecting and influencing and celebrating in your own ways across the country. Catherine, we see the data. We can share that Americans are traveling in droves to historic destinations for America's 250. We just talked about the Willard last segment. Of course, D.C. is going to get a lot of attention, as John alluded to as well. But you've got the Hollywood Roosevelt Hotel in Los Angeles. You've got a lot of hotels across the country participating. Can you give us a few specific examples of some of the unique ways some of these hotels are participating to bring American history to life this summer?
3: Sure. So, you know, a lot of people want to beat the crowds, and so they're not looking to go to someplace like New York City or Washington, D.C., and there are plenty of regional experiences and smaller destinations that you can go to still get that America 250 experience. So instead of focusing on major cities, you know, you can look at places like French Lick, Indiana, with the historic French Lick Resort, where they're going to have the largest fireworks show that they've ever put on. They've got a drone performance as well, and they're collaborating with a local museum to connect visitors with the museum exhibit about the United States history. You can go to Eaglesmere, Pennsylvania, where the Eaglesmere Inn sponsored a bell. That's part of Pennsylvania's Bells Across America campaign. So the key is to think beyond the headline destinations, and, you know, This is true now. It's been true for past anniversary events for the U.S. You know, even out west during the centennial, people were having celebrations when they had newly joined the United States. And today, even places in California, Cape Mansion in San Jose, the historic hotel as well, they're having a 1776 treasure hunt. So it's not something that you have to do in the East Coast. It's definitely
2: exactly.
0: It's very important. Now, clearly, the original 13 states is why it's so heavy here. But the entire country
2: it's
0: is
2: about
0: celebrating.
2: About the whole country,
0: even the folks in Hawaii and Alaska that we were, this show's being heard right now there as well. So, all right, so Catherine, thank you for that. I appreciate that. I'm going to go back to John LaBarbera for this. You know, when you were on with us back in September, I think it was 2022. Now, we all spoke about how important it is to continue civic learning and remembrance for the youth of America. We were discussing how the mobile unit, Never Forget from Tunnel to Towers, travels the country and does just that. But can you talk about the impact that the mobile unit is having as it travels the nation?
4: It's so impactful to get around the country, especially to areas where folks will not get to New York to see the 9/11 Museum. We have the guides there that responded to 9/11. We have pieces of fire trucks, pieces of the Trade Center, radio transmissions of our firefighters that are no longer with us. It's historical. It's something that the people, when they do leave it, it's a 53-foot tractor trailer. It opens up to about 1,200 square feet, where we tell the story of 9/11 at the first two-thirds of the exhibit, and then the last third, we tell the story of our foundation, Stephen Silla, what he did on that fateful day with the run through the tunnel to the tower. So it's very impactful, especially talking to 9/11 first responders. It's amazing.
2: Yeah. Now, John, that goes on all year round. That's not just for the 25th anniversary year, but is that also going on the same tour as Steel America, or is it on a different schedule?

0: It will go with the steel.
1: Okay.
0: It's the right. logistics. It opens up.
1: Yeah.
0: It's a big truck that opens up. But wherever we could get it, we get it. And people yep. love it. It's history with the transmissions. It
1: yeah.
0: brings you to that day.
1: All right. Thank you. All right. The next question is for all three of you. When the fireworks end and the 250th year wraps up, what's a permanent anchor that you would like to see left behind? Is it better educated students of our country? Is it a stronger historical preservation? And when it comes to the preservation laws, is it better care for our nation's vets? Anything that comes to your top of mind? John Dichtel.
2: Yeah, well, it won't be July 5th or 4th when the fireworks end. You mm-hmm. know, these events are going to continue throughout the year. July 8th, there's going to be a national reading of the Declaration of Independence in communities across the entire continent, organized by folks in Hawaii, by the way. But the single thing that I would hope for, and I think a lot of our members are hoping for, is that people realize how important this gift of democracy is, that it's something mm-hmm. every generation is called upon, some more than others, to yep. protect and defend. And I don't just mean in foreign wars, that's an important way, but also protecting voting rights and yep. the institutions of democracy, that
1: protecting.
2: You know, freedom of the press and all of that.
1: Okay.
2: So it's really
1: such a it is. Yep.
2: A year of reckoning and realizing yep. what it takes.
1: All right. Thank you. Catherine?
3: Yeah, so I think, you know, we've said the word generation or generational quite a bit in this conversation already. And I think what historic hotels hope people will take with them from this year is this connection to generations that have passed through historic hotels, and how we are now, you know, using historic hotels and visiting historic hotels. And there's going to be a legacy of that, just as we were the future visitors back in the day. And I think historic hotels hope that what experiences they can give to people, bringing parents and children and
4: appreciate
3: grandparents
4: that.
3: Together, you know, they can really carry on that memory with them as
4: John,
3: part of this
4: John,
3: year.
4: John LaBarbera, what do you say?
0: Education of future generations is critical. Right now, our latest program is taking homeless veterans off the streets. We are currently in 20 different areas of the country taking veterans off the streets with their children. So it's very important that we remember that there's homelessness out there, especially with our veterans. And
4: well, God bless you, what you're doing there. Catherine, really quick, I need about a 30-second answer on this. You know, listen, unfortunately, I don't remember a lot about the bicentennial just because of my age, but I know, I'm told your master thesis in college observed how Americans celebrated the centennial anniversary in 1876. Can you give us like a 25-second answer on that?
3: Yeah, so I think, you know, what's relevant is Americans traveled extensively to the 1876 centennial. At that time, the primary destination was the Centennial Exposition in Philadelphia, Pennsylvania. So, you know, this year, really Washington, D.C. is the national focal point for this event. But 100 years, it was Philadelphia. Over 10 million people visited, and they traveled by horse-drawn carriage, by steamboat.
4: All right, Catherine, all right, we're going to hold you right there for that panel. We're coming up on a heartbreak again. You hear the music coming. We're going to go rapid fire next, folks, as we take you into this bottom of the hour break so our local stations can update you. Deals of the week, listener emails are still ahead. But next, as I just said, happening live, rapid fire.
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2: All right, John, Catherine, and John, thanks again for being our featured guests for today's preferred travel panel.
1: Yeah, absolutely appreciate that. We've added a nice patriotic theme. All right, rapid fire is pretty straightforward. Mary and I, we're going to throw in a topic. We want you to share the first thing you think of without hesitating, all right? So I'll start off this way. Last hour in the B block for our Chief Travel Leader segment, I asked Robert Gallagher this question. I'm going to ask all of you now. What's the most important gift to the world that the travel sector of our country has given to the planet? Catherine?
3: Experiences that you can't get at home. New things to do, new ways to see the world.
1: John LaBarbera?
3: Absolutely.
4: Sharing local histories of our great country, and there's so many of them.
1: John Dechtel?
5: I would say getting to know other people in other places. They're mostly just like we are.
2: That's very good answers. We're seeing that with FIFA and all the international fans. Yeah. All right. So think food, because I always think food when I'm celebrating Independence Day. What's your favorite food to celebrate Americana food? Well, I guess it could be just favorite food. Favorite food to celebrate Independence Day. John D.
5: I'll go with corn on the cob. I think it kind of surprises and horrifies people from other countries until they try it.
2: Agree. That's very American. Yep. John L.
4: Ribs, spare ribs.
2: Listen, Roberts.
1: I think for Father's Day tomorrow, that's what we're having. At least I hope so. We'll have to see what my sons are doing.
2: Catherine?
3: Oh, absolutely. A hot dog with ketchup. That's my go-to.
1: Now, you know, Catherine, some people around the country are like, oh, my God, that's like sacrilegious because they want mustard only. But I'm right there with you. I like that. I'm good with that. All right. So what's the most welcoming thing about coming home to America after traveling abroad? Catherine?
3: Oh, the most wonderful thing, my family. Yeah, seeing my family, coming home to my dog and my loved ones. Absolutely.
1: John Dechtel?
5: Everything's easy. The language is easy. You know what to expect. Just don't have to think as much as you do on a vacation.
1: Good answer. John LaBarbera, they set you up. What do you say?
4: Yeah, seeing and rejoining my 6 beautiful grandchildren.
2: Oh, lovely. Lovely, John.
1: Very nice.
2: All right. So think about the character of the United States, the personality, the values, whatever you want of the United States, innovation, resilience, generosity. What do you think is America's truest superpower if you had to describe it in one word? John LaBarbera.
4: Resiliency.
2: Okay. John Dechtel?
5: Forward thinking.
2: Catherine?
3: Yeah, I agree with both of those answers so far, but I would say it as optimism. I think we're very optimistic people.
2: Agree. That's very true.
1: All right, now we'll talk a little bit about, get a little personal with all of you. So where will you be celebrating America's 250 on July 4th, and why? John Dechtel?
5: Well, I live in Nashville, Tennessee, and I will be here. We'll have an incredible fireworks show, one of the largest in the country, and incredible country music stars lined up. With family here.
1: John LaBarbera.
4: The New Jersey Shore with my family and friends. Something that we really look forward to.
2: I grew up there, John. Have a fantastic time.
1: Love that.
2: That sounds great.
1: Catherine, you got to top it. Where are you going?
3: Yeah, I'll be in Alexandria, Virginia. That's where I'm based. We'll probably be doing something in Old Town Alexandria, just watching the madness from across the river.
1: Mary and I have spent many times, we lived in that area, loved that area down there on King Street. So, all right, most important person in American history from the past and now, Catherine?
3: Oh, what a question. The most important person.
1: This is our last question, probably.
2: Maybe someone you'd want to have dinner with.
3: Frederick Douglass.
1: Okay. And current?
3: Current, I mean, in terms of influence, maybe Taylor Swift.
1: Okay, fine. All right, John LaBarbera.
4: Past Abraham Lincoln, current Donald Trump, our president.
1: Yeah, I'm agreeing with both on that. All right, John Dichtel.
5: I'm going to agree on Abraham Lincoln. I don't think anyone else could have handled the Civil War as he did, and he connected it back to the American Revolution and our founding ideals out of the Declaration of Independence and realized it was a fight that was continuing from the American Revolution, so definitely Abraham Lincoln. And I just can't pick anyone today. I don't think there is a single person. I just don't believe in the great man theory of history.
1: All right, well, listen, you know what? That's okay. It is rapid fire. You could say, hey, listen, pass. Unfortunately, that's how we're going to end
2: today. We don't have
1: phone a friend on this. But, all right, well, listen, we thank all of you for being part of today's national broadcast. A very important segment. We wanted to do this as we lead into the July 4th America 250. So we appreciate that. Hope all of you have a great weekend. Happy Father's Day, obviously, to the two Johns. Appreciate you being part of today's Preferred Travel Panel.
4: Thank you.
5: Wonderful
3: thanks
5: to be
3: so
5: here.
3: Thanks so much.
2: Yeah, thank you all. Take care. Enjoy the weekend. All right. Well, in about 10 minutes, Robert and I will get to some of the emails sent in to us. And Rudy's going to join the show for the first time this hour. And he is going to share some travel deals of the week with all of you. So you are not going to want to miss that.
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1: 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Now, if you're a member of Marriott's frequent guest program called Bonvoy, which anyone can join for free, you'll receive 20% off room rates. 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And not only do you have a lot of time to book, but the offer extends to stays all the way through March 20th of, get this, next year. 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And Inc. is spelled I-N-K. 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Now, note that you don't have to charge everything or anything for that matter involving travel. Just ring up $8,000 in charges and you get that $1,000 rebate. 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There's no annual fee for the card the first year. Here's another act now where it's gone quickly deal. This one is from Turkish Airlines, which, by the way, has the largest airline network in the world. And as far as the United States goes, it flies to and from 14 cities in the U.S. If you've got some international travel on your mind, you might want to check out Turkish Airlines this weekend, specifically on Sunday, because the airline will let you earn 5 miles in its frequent flyer program for every itinerary you purchase on Sunday, this weekend Sunday. I know this is an offering that will appeal to a small number only of our listeners, but I'd hate to have you miss out on this lucrative mileage earning opportunity if it fits your plans. Now, Southwest Airlines, as you may know, is morphing into an airline that resembles its largest competitors, and it's joined the status match game. That's where one airline will match your elite membership in another airline's frequent flyer program. Right now, Southwest will give you an A-list status if you're gold on American, silver on Delta or United. Alaska and JetBlue frequent flyers can also match. If you're a level above all the aforementioned, Southwest will grant you A-level preferred status. The perks aren't bad. Southwest will grant you A-level preferred status which will get you free seat selection, 100% bonus on miles flown, two free bags, same day standby, even on basic fares, and more. You'll have 120 days to fly Southwest round trip three times to achieve A-level status, six round trips for A-level preferred within those 120 days. Then you get those that status on Southwest for years. Not a bad deal. You should also check your credit cards and see if they have some transfer opportunities. It'll give you more points on hotel frequent guest points or whatever. Well, there you go. A few deals to save you some money or boost your airline status on, at least in one case, Southwest. Stick around. We'll be right back.
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2: 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He's written, I enjoyed the open road segment on Route 66 today. A road trip even more interesting is the Lincoln Highway. It runs coast to coast and comes through Pittsburgh. Well, Bruce, we always appreciate when our listeners share things like this with us. Folks, he, of course, is talking about last week's show and RJ's open road segment. Now, Bruce, you may find this interesting. We've been working on a segment for the Lincoln Highway for about a month or so now. I believe it's scheduled to be part of the open road with RJ during our July 18th broadcast ahead. So stay tuned for that. No question, Route 66 gets a lot more attention. But the Lincoln Highway, it was the first transcontinental road in the U.S. It dates back to 1913 with America's 250 ahead. Driving that road is absolutely part of American history. It begins here in New York City at Broadway and 42nd, which is Times Square. It takes you all the way out to San Francisco, 3,400 miles or so, ending at the unmistakable museum, the Legion of Honor in Lincoln Park.
3: That's right. And, you know, the Lincoln Highway actually shares a connection to the Indianapolis Motor Speedway in Miami Beach because of Carl Fisher. But, you know, Bruce, since we're going to share more in the show next month, I'm not going to go too much deeper, but I do want to point out something that's really great for travelers. If you road trip the entire Lincoln Highway and you document your travels, the Lincoln Highway Association will send you a certificate of achievement along with a commemorative pin. I think that's a lot of fun, and you can connect with those folks at LincolnHighwayAssociation.org.
2: That's, I like that spot.
3: Just check it out. Yeah,
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3: Exactly. I think that's great.
2: Email number two is from Deleen, who listens to us in the Madison, Wisconsin area. 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She's written, our family's doing a road trip to celebrate America's 250. I wonder if she's going to be riding a little bit of the Lincoln Highway there. We'll see. We put four states in a hat and Nevada won. We're leaving July 6th, returning July 14th. We figure we'll have at least five good days to see and do so much in Nevada. I remember hearing you broadcast from Las Vegas a few years ago. Where can I find that show? And can you pass along maybe a dozen suggestions for us to consider?
3: Oh, my. It's a big state. Okay, we'll try.
2: Listen, Deleen, you know, the timing of your email is great. If you heard Hour 1 today, we had the CEO of Travel Nevada on the Destination Spotlight segment. If you didn't hear it for some reason, it'll be posted after this show is done, yeah, probably by about 2 p.m. Eastern time today. That's a good place to start. The big Let's Go America Tour Las Vegas you're referring to occurred at Wynn Las Vegas. You can find that and all the things we covered on our website. Just look under the Let's Go America Tour section. You'll find it right beneath the travel polls on the homepage. Most travelers, I think, Mary, they think Vegas or Reno when they think Nevada, right?
3: Mm-hmm.
2: We get that. It's for good reason. Don't sleep on Lake Tahoe, Delaney. It's a beautiful part of our country. And as I said earlier with Raphael, it'll give you a very different Nevada experience. So Mary loves the Sphere in Las Vegas. So see what's happening when you're there. Get tickets in advance. Otherwise, you won't be going. Hoover Dam is certainly a must, I would say, Mary. Red Rock Canyon, stunning. It's worth a visit.
3: Yeah, every time I go to Vegas, I always go out to Hoover Dam on Lake Mead. I just really enjoy it. And I also, you know, you can get to the West Rim with the glass skywalk of the Grand Canyon in just 2 hours from Vegas. But, Deleen, some of our best travels have been road trips with our son. So this sounds like it's going to be really special for you and your family. And I love that you're getting out, going around the country and celebrating the 250th. Robert, you know, we also enjoyed driving a Lamborghini and Aston Martin around the Las Vegas Speedway.
2: That was great.
3: I can't say enough about the team at Dream Racing. I would recommend you look into that. They'll take good care of you. And, you know, I would assume you're going to spend at least a couple of days in Vegas. You just really, I think, need two. But again, there's a lot to do out and around that area. And with all the news about aliens and UFOs, maybe your family would enjoy traveling past Area 51 on the extraterrestrial highway. You can't get into it. It's closed to the public, but you can see it on the perimeter. And there's some novelty souvenir shops and fun things to do along the way. Very limited gas stations, though. So make sure you are aware of that. And Great Basin National Park, Robert, right? That's also another gem. And of course, you've got Lehman Caves. If it's too hot when you visit, those Lehman Caves will keep you cool. Some people consider them among the most beautiful caves in the country. So I wouldn't miss that. And I don't know if you want to golf or if a resort pool is important to you, but there are other things we could suggest. However, I think the biggest part of the trip is you're going to spend time with your family out on the road in our country, I think you're going to happen upon wonderful places in Nevada, wherever you go.
2: Yeah, I would say that. Lehman Caves, I mean, there's no question it's going to keep you cool. In July, in Nevada, I would say it's going to be. Well, look, I'm looking at the email right now, Mary, from Rosanna, who listens to us in Mesa. That's our Phoenix affiliate, AM 960 KKNT Radio. But because the show is winding down, Rosanna, I'm going to hold your email. You're talking about Marriott, and I know you want some information on hotels, and we can see to patronize and so forth, but we're going to hold this for another show because we don't want to run out of time. So with that, I'm going to say for all of you out there, if you have a travel question, travel comment you want to share with us, please do so. You can send it to us at rmworldtravel.com. You can just click on the Contact Us tab right there on the homepage. Bruce, Deline, thank you very much. Appreciate that today. Roseanne, I'm sorry we didn't get to your email. We will in a future show. And until we are back with you next Saturday, June 27th at 10 a.m. Eastern Time, special thanks to all the guests who appear on the show today with Mary and me and Rudy. 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
7: News this hour at Town Hall. I'm Bob Agnew in Washington. Iran has closed the Strait of Hormuz again, citing Israeli attacks in Lebanon and what it calls U.S. bad faith in the interim agreement on the war. Iran's negotiators, meanwhile, heading to Switzerland for talks. The mediator, Pakistan, says they'll get underway tomorrow. Those living in the line of fire in northern Israel, like Khalil Loshak, hope Israel and the Lebanese government can find a solution.
8: I hope that we will not fall into the same traps that we have fallen in the 80s and the 90s, and that we will not have to occupy a part of Lebanon. I hope we will continue with full strength our military actions in southern Lebanon and weaken Hezbollah, and that will suffice to bring us to complete peace with the people and the government of Lebanon.
7: Authorities in Pakistan say two roadside bombs in the northwestern part of the country have killed at least 7 people.
9: The first bomb targeted a vehicle, while the second bomb exploded as rescuers responded. Both bombs detonated remotely. 5 people died in the first blast, and 2 died in the second. Meanwhile, a search operation is underway to find those responsible.
7: That is Andrew Stewart reporting. As millions of fans from around the world arrive for the 2026 World Cup competitions, many European visitors are rethinking what they thought they knew about America and Americans. Correspondent John Scott has more details.
10: Social media posts show tourists embracing everyday experiences, from Waffle House breakfasts to expansive road trips, while praising American hospitality. A Heartland Institute analysis says the reaction highlights the country's economic freedom and entrepreneurial culture compared to Europe. Communities across the U.S. are welcoming visitors, fueling a sense of national pride as America approaches its 250th birthday. John Scott reporting.
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7: Kansas City, Missouri plans to boost security by installing facial recognition cameras on buses. Here's Keith Peters.
6: However, the rollout has been delayed by technical and financial issues. Officials hope the cameras will be ready for the World Cup matches the city began hosting this week. Privacy concerns have also played a role in the delay. The state backed out of providing funds, but the program is moving forward with federal and local money. Safe Space Global, the company behind the project, believes the technology will enhance safety. Critics worry about privacy and potential misuse. Keith Peters, Washington.
7: Gas prices have fallen to just below $4 a gallon on average around the country, bringing some relief to drivers who've been soaring costs, amid Washington's war with Iran. Filling up still more expensive, though, than it was before the conflict began in late February. You'll find breaking news and analysis at townhall.com. Secretary of War Pete Hegseth has announced a six-month Pentagon review of American forces in Europe. Correspondent Ken Lorman reports the review's outcome will depend on how quickly European allies take responsibility for their own security.
12: Hegseth is criticizing NATO allies for not providing access to bases for U.S. forces to launch attacks on Iran. He also accuses Europe of prioritizing gender equity and climate change over defense. The review could impact NATO's collective security guarantee, but U.S. nuclear weapons will remain in Europe.
7: That is Ken Lorman reporting. NATO Secretary General Mark Rutte notes that there has been a significant increase in European defense spending on the part of NATO partners there. On Wall Street, it was a winning session to end the week on Friday. The Dow Jones Industrial Average was up about 73 points. More of these stories at townhall.com.
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16: 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The last few weeks, I've been really hitting hard the points that the markets, in my opinion, are extremely overvalued. I should say it's not even my opinion. If you look at its many, many other opinions, and if you look at any marker of the market, regardless of how you measure it, we're at hitting all-time highs in most cases never seen before in the history of the stock market. I'm not going to belabor the point today. I think I've shared enough extensive information over the last 2 to 3 weeks that if you have any question or you want some more information of where the markets are at in the cycle, in my opinion, based on all the measurables, we are at the what's called the climax run of a bull market, which is typically the final and most volatile and dangerous portion of any bull market cycle. If you missed any of this, I'm going to strongly recommend going to yourpersonalbank.com website or the Your Personal Bank app. You can listen to this or any of the previously recorded shows. Each has its own topic, so you can listen to anything that may interest you. I've discussed a lot about the markets, as I stated, over the last 2 to 3 weeks, the recent IPOs that have come out, etc. Today, I just want to share a couple of quick little thoughts that I have not shared previously on the markets. And then what I want to move on to is a lot of the questions that people have been asking me that have been reaching out to me over the past few weeks. There's been a lot of great questions, obviously developing some new client relationships. All that is great stuff. For anyone that's going to reach out to me in the future, a lot of these questions, interestingly, are repeats, or in other words, I hear them over and over again. So the goal here is mostly to save yourself some time and myself. I'm going to cover a lot of these things about index growth annuity products, why it's the golden age of fixed assets, why it's the best time in over 40 years to look at these products. Literally, this is not hyperbole. This is not exaggeration. It's math. I'll share with you why that's the case. Before I get to that, though, like I said, I have a couple quick thoughts on the markets that I think are valuable to understand. One of them is Google just issued 100-year bonds to fund AI infrastructure. Now, that in itself is quite shocking. Google is a company that historically has been a cash flow machine, has funded most of its growth, and historically has bought back much of its stock, which is part of the reason why Google stock prices have stayed strong. And when a company's buying a good chunk of its stock back on a regular basis from its profits, that reduces the total amount of stock available, which obviously pushes the stock prices up. Now, these 100-year bonds, what makes it so shocking is Google is borrowing money today that it won't pay back, in full until 2126. What Google is betting on is that artificial intelligence delivers returns beyond the next century. In my opinion, that doesn't seem like a lot of confidence, but more like desperation dressed up as conviction. And Google's not the only one doing this type of thing. Microsoft has invested somewhere around $190 billion, and their supply is already declining for their AI that they invested in. Meta, their free cash flow has collapsed by 90% in 2026, and it now is projected to be negative in 2027. And analysts are projecting over $1 trillion in spending in 2027. Much of this is now being funded by debt and future promises, not by profits like it was previously. And the analogy I've often referred to, because this is my 27th year in the financial industry, I was around, I was doing this and paying attention during the dot-com era. And the dot-com companies, by the way, were right about the technology. The internet did fundamentally change the economy. The problem is they were about 10 years early, and many of those companies lost tremendous values or even went bankrupt before it even mattered. In fact, during the dot-com era, Amazon dropped 95%, Microsoft 65%, and Intel 80%. There was a common saying back then that they were too important to fail. Yet, many companies that said that did indeed fail. And now if you look at the Magnificent Seven, the top 10 tech companies, they now account for about 30% of the entire S&P 500. If they stumble, it is going to have a massive impact on the overall stock market. You see, the point I'm making here isn't just that Google is issuing 100-year bonds or that these other companies are spending so much money, which they are. They're also now no longer purchasing their stock. You see, AI spending does contribute to overall GDP growth, which is good. However, what has changed in 2026 is now the equity markets are being asked to fund a significant chunk of this annual investment. See, previously, private money, free cash flow from these companies, their profits carried much of the burden of the AI infrastructure cost, and the stock market enjoyed the ride. Not anymore. In the last 20 years, U.S. companies have purchased back about $12 trillion of their own shares. They've acted as one of the largest buyers of stocks in the entire stock market. This shift from companies being net buyers of their stock to now not purchasing all this stock, and on top of that, taking on debt to fund their AI infrastructure spending, is a massive shift. The shift we're seeing, over $1.2 trillion just in 2026 alone, even if you compare to the 2000-dot-com bubble, this exceeds that time frame. So this shift from massive buybacks to record issuance represents a significant increase in supply of stocks. Basic economics 101, supply and demand, usually tells the story. If you have a lot of supply, prices go down. If you have a lot of demand, prices go up. For approximately the last 20 years, there's been a lot of buyers, the companies themselves buying their own stock. For the most part, they're now stopping doing that. The question is, will there be enough demand for all this extra supply of stock to maintain the prices? And so far, at least, the answer is yes. Retail trading activity has been breaking every record on the books. Retail buyers set an all-time record in May of 2026, are tracking about 9% higher even in June. The trading volumes are nearly double what they were in 2020, the peak of the dot-com bubble. This current retail trading frenzy literally has no historical precedent. And that just brings me back to the very famous saying by Warren Buffett, "Be fearful when others are greedy, and greedy when others are fearful." We are seeing all-time levels of greed that have never been registered again in the history of the stock market. We are in a euphoric stage. Common sense and Warren Buffett tell you that probably should be fearful while everyone else is greedy. You should protect yourself. Index products give you that protection. Most people understand they have the downside protection. The principal is guaranteed, and any gains that you receive once locked in become new principals, so they're protected against future losses also. But what most people don't realize is that they fall into the common fallacy that if you want guarantees, you have to give up strong gains, and that is false. Now, I freely admit, index annuity products in particular have gotten somewhat of a bad rap in terms of poor performance. But as I point out to people all the time, if you bought a stock and it turned out that it performed very poorly, would you blame the entire stock market and say that it's bad? Well, of course not. That would be silly. You just picked a bad stock. The same holds true with index annuity products. Most of the time when I meet somebody who has had an index annuity, has had poor performance, the primary reason is they're in a poor performing index. They or their agent or advisor recommended an index that did not perform well. And there is software, I've shared this on the show many times before, index performance reports that show us the 1, 5, and 10 year history of these different indexes. And there are literally hundreds of them. And I can show you dozens and dozens of indexes that have averaged 10% plus average annual returns over 10 and even 20 year time frames. We even have some that have averaged as high as 15% average annual returns over a 10 year plus period of time. The question I get asked all the time, and I'll expound upon this further in the next segments of this show, is why did my agent or advisor not know, or why was I recommended into these indexes when there are others that have performed so much greater? And frankly, the most common reason is probably lack of knowledge, lack of experience. Don't realize that these other options, these other indexes do exist. The second primary reason is most financial advisors and agents do not have access to the index performance reports. It's proprietary software. This is not public record. It's difficult to obtain. Even myself, early in my career, when I did not have access to this software and this information, I, like many others, were flying blind. Certainly, you want your clients to do well. I think most agents and advisors do. And they try to pick the best indexes that seem like they will generate a good return. Yet, they don't really have a track record knowing what these various choices have done in the last 1, 5, or 10 years, for example. And if you do meet with me, I will show you the difference. You're going to find that about 80% roughly our indexes are poor performers, low single digit average annual returns. And that is the reason why most people, 80%, let's say, get poor performance with index annuity products. About 20%, though, have averaged solid double-digit returns consistently over a decade plus. I will show you those. I will show you the difference. And this is why when clients work with me, if they switch from a previous annuity, they typically double or triple even their average annual returns because we just put them in a better index. If you want more information, contact me at yourpersonalbank.com. Stay tuned in the next segment. I got a few thoughts about the Federal Reserve. This is information I've not heard anywhere else yet, but I think it's going to play a big role throughout the remainder of this year. And then I'll get into the common questions and answers to help you understand how these index products actually work and why this is the best time in over 40 years and how you can take advantage of tremendous upside gains. Many other products, again, have averaged 10, 12, even 15% average annual returns over the last 10 and even 20 years and eliminate your downside market risk. I'm Ference Toth, host of the Your Personal Bank Show. This is the golden era of fixed assets. Annuities and guaranteed lifetime income are paying the best rates in over 40 years. If you looked at annuities over 2 years ago, the numbers have increased significantly. If you own an annuity over 2 years old, the new products can not only pay your penalty to switch, but are often guaranteed to outperform your current product. For more info, contact me at your personal

banking formation for a couple of years. I still have a lot of contacts in the banking world. Probably have a better understanding or pulse on what's going on in that arena than most. And this is something that should concern every investor right now, whether you're a real estate or stock market investor. And that is the US CPI for the month of May 2026 printed at 4.2%, the third consecutive month of inflation accelerating. March was 3.3, April of 2026 was 3.8, and now in May we hit 4.2. You've probably heard rate cuts, expecting rate cuts, talking about multiple rate cuts, and the stock market has priced that in. Many people are looking at purchasing a home or investing in real estate. We're waiting for lower interest rates to then purchase. I think that is now over. And there's two reasons why. One, I just shared, inflation is rising. The Federal Reserve will almost certainly will not lower interest rates while inflation is on the rise. But the other thing to be aware of is we have a new Fed chair now. And although recently the Fed decided to maintain interest rates at the same level, more interesting was the fact that 9 of the 18 Fed governors, they predicted an interest rate increase before the end of 2026. Half the Fed governors are predicting a rate increase. None are predicting a decrease. This will fundamentally shift the narrative around stock valuations, mortgage rates. If indeed you are looking to purchase a home, I understand interest rates are not that great right now. But I do want you to understand that before the end of this year, they could be even a little higher. This will also be a negative impact on the stock market in general. As the cost of borrowing increases, profits of companies decline. And it probably couldn't happen at a worse time, particularly many of these tech companies that have been leading the charge in stock market valuations over the last few years, used to be cash generation machines, are now borrowing money at an incredible rate. Google is now issuing 100-year bonds. That's unheard of. Also, history tells us that inflation tends to happen in cycles. If we look at the 1970s, a famous period of time with high inflation, it peaked in 1974, actually cooled down some, and everyone assumed the worst was over. And then a second wave hit in 1978. And by 1980, inflation had reached 14.8%. And that's when the Fed finally raised rates to 20% to stop it and kill it dead. More recently, 2 or 3 years ago, inflation peaked at 9% and has backed off into as low as the mid 2.5s. But now it's on the climb, as I stated, in May of 2026, hit 4.2%. Now, part of the reasons were the Iran conflict with oil, certainly, but there's other factors. Inflation comes in waves, so you'll get 2 or 3 waves of inflation, not one big event. So this is not surprising. And although recently there's been some good news in terms of the Iran conflict, oil seems to be coming down. Oil has started to flow through the Strait of Hormuz again. But we have a 47-year history of Iran, of them not necessarily following through on their promises. And are they going to revert back to their old ways again? I hope not, but history has shown us they can't necessarily be trusted at their word. So time will tell. Literally, this is day to day. We could be at peace or be bombing Iran again. And right now, it's just too early to tell and impossible to predict. So regardless of what happens, my point is simple. Inflation tends to happen in waves. As it's climbing, as it's been doing recently, the Fed will be much less inclined to lower rates. In fact, probably likely look to increase rates. The Fed has now dropped forward guidance. He even hinted that the dot plot that they used to put out projecting what they were going to do in the future would likely be changed or eliminated. So in other words, the market will have a lot less Fed forward guidance or outlook, which means more uncertainty. Uncertainty and volatility go hand in hand. So what I'm trying to say is welcome to the new Fed era, likely more volatility. The last thing I want you to understand, again, about inflation. The Fed has now officially announced they do not see inflation returning to its 2% target rate until 2028. And it may require them to raise interest rates to get
inflation.

0: back down to their target rate of 2%. But Kevin Warsh, the new Fed chair, was appointed by Trump. The midterms are coming up pretty soon. Inflation is on the rise. Normally, you would expect the Fed to lower interest rates. Yet, their recent meeting, they held the rates. I believe personally the reason was political. Raising interest rates now in the summer would negatively impact the economy, stock market valuations, real estate, etc. And Trump and the Republicans do not want that negative economic news going into midterms. So if I was to bet on this, the reason why many of the Fed governors signaled that interest rates will likely rise before the end of the year means they'll probably do it after the midterms. They're probably going to do everything they can to hold rates where they're at, not cause too much negative economic impact going into the midterm elections. And then once that's done, all bets are off. Again, that's my opinion, but it sure seems like a very common sense way to go. Certainly, it appears that interest rates will not be on the decline and could very likely be on the increase. For the short to medium term, next few months to a year or two even, this is not a positive development for the stock market or the real estate markets or anybody that needs to borrow money. If you're looking at doing a loan, you may want to do it sooner than later. Interest rates likely will climb the latter part of this year. I know this is the opposite of what we were hearing, but sentiment has changed. The situation has changed quite dramatically, frankly. Now, if you want to protect yourself, if you're invested, you're at risk, and you want to protect yourself, this is the golden age of fixed assets. It's the best time in over 40 years, literally, for index products, growth products. We are seeing numbers we have not seen since the 1970s. This is the fact. This is math. We have many indexes, products that have averaged 10, 12, even 15% average annual returns over the last 10 and even 20 years. No downside risk. So the beauty of this is if the markets do continue to climb, great. You get to take advantage of that increase in what is likely the climax run, the final leg of a bull market that is both the most volatile and dangerous stage of a bull market. Yet, if and when the markets do correct, the principal's guaranteed. You don't lose. Any gains you lock in, you get to keep. We even have options that allow you to lock in at any time. If the story starts to change dramatically, like we saw in 2008 or in 2000, wasn't rocket science. See, the markets were crashing at those times. You could lock in your gains and not lose and then re-engage when they recover. Contact me at yourpersonalbank.com for more information. Stay tuned in the next segment. I'm going to share some of the most common questions, misconceptions, and misunderstandings about index products and why they're so much better today than they were even 2-3 years ago. 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
0: 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Yes, you will reach me. Now, a number of people have been reaching out to me over the last several weeks, have been responding to the message I've been sharing on this show, how the markets are at extreme valuations, numbers that we have never seen ever in the history of the stock market. And I appreciate everybody that's reached out. Many of you have had a lot of great questions. Most of you have looked at index annuity products at some point in the past. Some have those products currently, and others of you have never considered them ever before. Something I shared piqued your interest. Again, I appreciate all the feedback, people reaching out to me, wanting to learn more. Many have become new clients. It's a fun process. I love to educate, help people understand what they have better. I don't necessarily expect you to be an expert, but I do like you to at least have a good basic understanding so you understand what you have and why. Now, one of the number one misconceptions that I run into with people regarding index growth annuity products is if you want guarantees, you have to give up strong returns. Now, first of all, I want to say that is a total and complete myth. It's false. It's fake. Now, there's reason behind why that myth has come to be. I'll explain further why that is the case. But the reality is, it's not the product that's the problem. It's not the guarantees that are the problem of poor performance. The problem in most cases is people are invested in the wrong index. Or the second most common scenario I run into is they might have picked a good index, let's say an S&P 500, NASDAQ, or many others, but now they have a poor product that limits them on their growth. And the most common limiter I find are caps. And here's what I want you to understand, and what the most people, and what seems to me the most surprising thing from many people I talk to is there are a number of really good index annuity products available without any caps, no limit to the upside. And I'm going to repeat that again because I know many of you that have reached out to me, many of you that listen have been told otherwise. I will show you dozens and dozens of index products with no caps. No caps means unlimited upside. Now, before I get into that in detail, I got to back up a sec and share with you the two game changers. And this will make more sense if you stay with me a few minutes. There's two game changing things that I do for my clients that gives them the significantly more returns, typically 2 to 3 times more returns than they were receiving previously if they held an index annuity product, for example, and many times higher returns than what they were receiving even in market-based assets. Yes, I said that. Most of my clients beat the results that they were getting before, almost regardless of what they were invested in. Now, I'm not saying that to exaggerate or brag. I'm just stating facts and statements. Here are the two things. One, I'm independent. Why is that important? The industry states that about 10% of agents and advisors are truly independent. Therefore, about 90% are not. Now, I think personal history, it's probably much higher than that, but we'll go with the industry numbers. Why is being independent so valuable? Well, if you're not independent, you work with a certain group, you can only offer the products available offered by that group, which means you may or may not have the best product available. It's just that plain and simple. I can work with just about literally anyone. Now, I know, I understand many of the agents and advisors that you have met over the years shared with you what they believed was the best product available. And sometimes that is the case. But most of the time, I find it is not. It may be the best product that they have available, but it's not the best product available in the marketplace. And here's how you can tell the difference. When I meet with a client, I ask 3 key things. Age, how much they want to invest, and what state they're in. And I do a search, and I do it with them. If we're doing a Zoom meeting, they watch me do this. So you can see how the sausage is made. We do a simple search to determine what products indeed are available to you at your age, your state, and the amount you're looking to invest. And the results for most people are shocking. In most cases, there are anywhere from 200 to 300 to even 400 or more products available. Dozens of companies. Most people are shocked by that. They've never seen anything like this. And that, I point out, is a tell. If you've met with somebody previously, if you've had experience with looking at index annuity products or have one or have had one, and the agent or advisor did not show you literally dozens of companies and hundreds of products available, that is a good tell that they're probably not independent. It just makes sense. I'm not picking on those people. I'm just stating facts. If you want the best product available in the industry, in the country, or at least for your state, you have to have someone who's not only independent, but has access to all those products and willing to show you the differences. I did one meeting this past week for an 85 and 88-year-old couple. And for the 85-year-old, there was over 200 products available. Even for the 88-year-old, we had almost 100 products available. That shocked both of them. They didn't think there would be much available based on their ages. And there absolutely is. And many of those products available, we had some great options for them. For the 85-year-old, for example, we were able to show them a product that had averaged 11.2% average annual returns over the past decade. How many 85-year-olds do you know getting over a 10% return on their monies with no downside market risk? She was shocked, happily shocked. That's the difference. If you've looked at other index annuity products or you have one, I strongly recommend contacting me at yourpersonalbank.com. If you want to set up a Zoom call, great. We'll go over it and I'll show you all everything's available. If you just want to share, send me your basic information and I can do a quick search, I'll give you an idea of some of the things that would be available. And literally, in most cases, there are hundreds. Now, again, why is this so important? If you're limited in your product offering, there's an old saying out there that says, if all you have is a hammer, everything starts to look like a nail. And I think most of you understand what I'm driving at. If you tell me you want to cut a board and I hand you a hammer, obviously the hammer is not a very efficient tool to cut wood. Now, is it the hammer's fault? No, of course not. It's not designed for that. You need a saw. And by having the full tool bag of all the tools available, do you need a hammer? Do you need a saw? Do you need a chisel? Do you need something else? We have all those things available. Let me give you an example. For some people, they want to maximize returns safely. So they want the product that's going to give them the best upside growth potential with no downside risk. Great. I'll show you those products available for you, for your age in your state. Because again, every state's different. And ages, there's age ranges on some of these products. I've already shared, I had 91 products available for an 88-year-old this week. So that gives you an idea. We can work with just about everybody. But for someone else, time frame may be more important. There are products typically available anywhere from as short as 3 years to as long as 15 years. Now, what's the difference? We all know with a CD, for example, if you commit to a longer-term CD, you typically get a higher interest rate. Why? You commit a longer time frame, the bank will pay you a higher interest rate. Index annuities operate no different. If you commit to a longer time frame, you're probably going to likely get a higher upside potential return. I'll share in a bit how companies with their products accelerate or decelerate, in other words, increase or decrease your returns. So a 5-year product, for example, will probably result in slightly less returns than a 10-year product. Now, for some people, the return is more important. Others, the time frame is more important. We have great 5-year products available, but also understand your overall return will probably be curtailed by about 20 or 25% versus the 10-year product, for example. These are the things I share with people openly, and as I state with them all the time, looking at these different products, I'm really agnostic about which one you choose. I'm not trying to give everyone a hammer. You told me you needed something different, so I'm going to find you the best tool for what fits you the best. Here's another very common scenario. I get asked all the time, what about a bonus? Do we have bonus products available? Absolutely. When I do this search, by the way, when we find 200, 300, 400 or more products available, what's really cool about the search is I can click on, say, time frame, and it'll immediately reshuffle the list, and it'll shuffle them by time frame, like I mentioned earlier, from 3 years to 15 years, the whole range. I can shuffle them by bonus or upside potential gain, whatever. And it just takes a few seconds. if you need a bonus. 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I've seen some as high as even 29%. Again, depends on age and state, please understand. But even for the 85-year-old this past week, she had some other assets with a penalty. I was able to show her a 22% bonus product. She had like a 2% penalty to get out. So if she does decide to switch, she'll be up like 20% day one. That's pretty cool. And that's for an 85-year-old. For somebody younger, there's even more options available. My point is simple. Are there bonus products available? Absolutely. I'll show you dozens. But here's the thing that you should understand about bonuses. There are no free lunches. If the company's going to give you a big bonus, like a 20, 22, 25, I've even seen 29% bonuses, obviously they're going to take something away. And typically what's taken away is your upside potential growth. They're going to curtail or cap your growth upside. I do have uncapped options with big bonuses. The upside growth is going to still be good, strong, but not as strong as a non-bonus product. Because again, they're paying you 20% bonus up front or more. Let me use an analogy that I think often fits. Let's say you have two runners and they're going to run a race, a one lap race, and one runner gets a big head start. So they get to start like at the 3/4 mark. The other runner has to run the entire lap. Well, the one with the big head start, of course, is the bonus product. They're getting like a 20, 25% head start, but they're going to run at about 2/3 speed of the non-bonus product, the one that has to run the entire lap. So what happens? The gun goes off. Both runners start running. But again, the runner that has to run the entire lap is running about 1/3 faster. What's going to happen? Oh, the first part of the race, the one that had the head start, the bonus product, is going to be ahead. And about maybe halfway through the race, the faster runner is going to catch up. By the time the end of the race occurs, the faster runner is going to win by quite a large margin. And if you continue that race, obviously, eventually they'll lap them. They'll double the amount of money. So the rule of thumb I find is with bonus products versus non-bonus, a non-bonus product with a good index will catch up to a bonus product with a good index at about year 4 to 5, typically. So if you're looking at, say, 5 years or less, a bonus product can make sense. If you're looking at 5 years or longer, a non-bonus product is probably the better option. I show you both of these. Again, I'm agnostic. I don't care which one you choose. I'm looking for the best tool for you. The last reason why bonuses are often used is if you happen to be in a product that has a penalty or a tax liability or something like that, could be a CD, it could be another annuity, could be some other asset. Well, the bonus could offset that cost or that loss. Like this gal I was sharing earlier this week, she had a 2% penalty to get out. She was 85, 2% penalty. I showed her a 22% bonus product. So she'd be 20% ahead day one. And her being 85, having that much more money in the account for 4 or 5 years was appealing. So there are times and places for bonuses to be used, but I find in the industry they tend to be overused. Use them as a selling point. And again, they may be the better option or they may not. Depends on your time frame and your goals. So I shared the first major game changer, what I do for my clients, being independent, having access to all the different products, showing you hundreds of products available, literally dozens of companies, all the different scenarios, bonuses, time frames, you name it, which ones have the most potential upside so we can find the best product for your goals. Stay tuned in the next segment. I'm going to share with you the second big game changer of why my clients average 2 to 3-fold more returns than what they got previously. And this one's even bigger, so don't miss it.
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0: 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And yes, you will reach me. Now, in the first segment, I shared one of the two major game changers of why I am able to typically have my clients average 2 to 3 times more returns than what they were receiving previously, particularly with index annuity products, but oftentimes even with market-based assets, you name it. And yes, I said that. It is true. Comparing statements of what's actually happening, real numbers, net, net, net, in your pocket, because that's what counts, right? If you missed the last segment, and it was about being independent, having access to the best products that are available, that fit your goal, what you want, whether it's a time frame, maximum returns, you need a bonus, whatever, we can get the best available period. Only about 10% of agents and advisors are independent. That's what the industry states. So it's a really big deal. If somebody you worked with before or looked at this before didn't show you literally hundreds of products and dozens of companies, even if you're in your mid or upper 80s, they're probably not independent. That's a really good tell. Now let me share with you the second major game changer of why I'm able to increase returns so substantially for my clients typically than what they got before. And this addresses directly the common myth that index annuity products suffer from poor returns. And it's all about the indexes. There are hundreds of indexes. Most of them are proprietary, private. There's no way to know what returns are. An agent or advisor has no idea what the index has actually performed over the last number of years. So frankly, even myself, before I had access to these index performance reports, I was flying blind just like everyone else. This, folks, is a huge game changer. I get a proprietary index performance report monthly on hundreds and hundreds of indexes showing us the 1, 5, and 10-year actual average returns of these indexes. Now, I get asked all the time, why doesn't everyone have this? Well, this is a program put together by a specific company that focuses on the, as they call it, cream of the crop, the top producers. They look for people that have been in the business for a decade or more, literally done millions and millions of dollars of business. They don't want everyone. And this is a carrot that they use to recruit people to work with their organization. They tell me less than 1% of agents and advisors have access to this. And because it's a carrot to do business with them, they don't want everyone to have it. There's your answer. That's why everyone doesn't have it. By the way, it's not common knowledge. I've had a number of clients and prospects reach out to their previous or current advisors and ask the question about what about the index performance report on these indexes. And most cases, they just get a blank stare. They are unaware that this information even exists. I didn't know about it either years ago, earlier in my career. Now, I'm not picking on these other agents and advisors. I'm just stating a fact. I suffered the same thing, lack of information. I just didn't know any better. I believe most agents and advisors want their clients to do well, try to put people in the best options, but they don't really know. They're flying blind. So one of the things I do with prospective clients, with you meet with me, we do a Zoom call, yourpersonalbank.com, you can schedule it. I will show you this index performance report that gets updated monthly, and I'll show you the hundreds of indexes and the 1, 5, 10-year results, what they've actually produced. And one thing becomes immediately clear when we do this. When we look at the 10-year average annual returns, for example, about 80% of them average low single-digit returns. And about 20% of them have solid double-digit returns. 10, 12, even upwards of 15% average annual returns for 10 years plus. Why the difference? It's not any different than the mutual fund industry. It's common knowledge that the S&P 500 index beats 80% roughly of mutual funds every single year. Yet billions and billions of dollars are invested in these mutual funds. The same is true in the index world. One comment that I hear often is, well, just because one particular index, say, average 10 or 12% or more, doesn't guarantee it's going to do the same thing next year. That is true. Which is more likely to happen? You have an index that's averaged 10, 12, 13% or more even. Average annual returns for 10 years plus. You have another index that's averaged about 3% a year on average for the last decade. By the way, folks, there's lots of those. And maybe he's never done more than 5 or 6% ever in any given year. What are the odds next year that the poor performing index is going to outperform the strong performer? Really, really low. The odds are strongly in your favor that the one that's consistently outperformed and done strong will continue to do so versus the one that's never done it before suddenly popping up and say, hey, here we go. I mean, it does happen, but it's pretty rare. So obviously, we're going to steer you towards the indexes that are the strongest performers. And the analogy I use all the time is, if you want to win a horse race, you need two things. You need a fast horse and a good jockey. The horse is the index. You want a racehorse. You don't want to be invested in a plow horse. And here's what I want you to understand. If you have an index annuity product or an IUL, there is an 80% chance the indexes you're invested in are plow horses. They're poor performers. There's about a 20% chance that they're strong performers. If you want to know the difference, I strongly encourage you to contact me at yourpersonalbank.com and we can compare. And most people are shocked by the difference. The difference isn't a little bit more. The difference typically is double or triple. I have even seen tenfold increases with clients of mine. I've had two in the last month that had index products for about 9 years in both cases that in the first year when we did their annual review recently, the first year they made more returns than they had the previous nine combined. Now, I'm not going to guarantee that with everyone, but that gives you an idea of the difference. Now, I shared the analogy of you want to win a horse race, you got to have a fast horse and a good jockey. The horse are the indexes. Obviously, you want a racehorse, a good, strong, fast horse, not a slow plow horse to win a horse race. You got the wrong index. And that's the number one reason. That's the number one reason why most index products perform poorly. Oh, one last thought on that before I go to the next piece. I get asked this a lot. Why do the companies offer these indexes? Frankly, I don't really know why some of these indexes are offered by some of these companies because I think it reflects poorly on them. I only have to go by common sense. And common sense tells me, I can't prove this, but they're probably getting some kind of benefit from the index company to offer that index. Does that make sense? Again, I can't prove it. We've discussed the horse. You want a fast, strong index to run that race if you want to get good, strong returns. Let's talk about the second part, the jockey. What is the jockey? That is the product itself. Now, a good jockey obviously can accelerate a horse or rein it in, slow it down. And one of the most common reining in or restrictions that I see with index products are caps. I have literally had several new clients, prospects, tell me they've met with agents and advisors that told them that all index annuities and IULs have caps. Folks, I'm going to stand here and tell you that is completely false. There are dozens and dozens, if not hundreds even, of index products, both IULs and index annuity products, with no caps. None whatsoever. What does that mean? Unlimited upside. 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I'll show you dozens and dozens of options with less or even no fees. I'll explain why having sometimes low fees makes more sense, but I've got to explain this last part first, and then I'll put it together. We talked about caps. You don't want any caps, or you want really high caps. Anything below 10% is way too low. I wouldn't consider anything under 12% a year, frankly, and I prefer no caps. Fees, you want low or no fees, anything over 1% is too high. Contact me if you have that. Third is participation rates. What are participation rates? It's the percentage you receive of the gains of the index. Let me use an example. If an index goes up 10%, for example, in a year, and you have 100% participation rate, you would be credited 10%, assuming you had no caps and no fees. If you have a 70% participation rate and your index went up 10%, you would get credited 7%. 150% participation rate, and yes, those exist and higher, and your index went up 10%, you would get credited 15%, assuming you had no caps or fees. And again, we have those products. Here's my point. I'll put it all together. What are you looking for? You want to win that horse race. You want a good, fast, strong horse. You want a good, strong index. I'll show you all the different indexes available. There are hundreds. I'll show you the ones that have performed 10, 12, even 15% average annual returns, 10, even 20 years. You want a good jockey, one that's going to spur the horse on. You want to have a product with no caps. I'm just going to tell you that straight up. I'll show you dozens and dozens of those. You want a product with little or no fees. 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Anything above that's too high, in my opinion. And you want a product with good participation rates. Typically, you want to have at least 100% participation rate and often even higher. We have products that have 150%, 180% and above participation rates. I'll show you 200% participation rates. But again, it's not just about the participation rate or just about the index or just about the cap or lack of one, obviously, or the fee. It's a combination of all four things. We want the best of all four, the best combination of all four. And the best product, index annuity product I've seen in my 27-year career, it's with one of the largest annuity companies in the country, A-plus rated, about as strong as financials as you can get. They've had a good, solid index annuity product for years and years. And in the last 20 years, the lowest return on the indexes that we recommend, combination of the horse, the jockey, no cap, unlimited upside, low or no fees, strong participation rates, the lowest we've seen actual returns, and this was investing through the Great Recession in 08 and 09, the lowest return was 7.67% per year for a decade plus. So over 7.5% average return, net, net, net, in your pocket. That was the worst. You want to know what the best was? 15.5% average annual return over 10 years, net, net, net, in your pocket. Yes, we have years where people have made 20, 22, 27% in 1 year alone, but also no down years, no negative years. The downside is protected on all of these products. So what I'm saying is the best product I've seen in my 27-year career, if you had invested in this, based on the last 20 years of returns, your returns in your account, net of everything, would have been at least 7.5% to upwards of 15% per year on average. Most people average somewhere between that. 10, 11% is sort of the norm of the average returns. If you're not seeing that, with no downside market risk. Remember, don't forget that. Tax deferral. 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
4: News
3: this hour at Town Hall. I'm Bob Agnew in Washington. Russian bombs have struck an apartment building in the Ukrainian city of Kharkiv. Authorities said the bombardment killed at least one person and injured nine others. Iran has closed the Strait of Hormuz again, citing Israeli attacks in Lebanon and what it calls U.S. bad faith in their interim agreement.
4: Friday, President Donald Trump said he was optimistic.
5: Well, those ships are flowing out of the Hormuz Strait like nobody's ever seen before.
4: Today, Israeli strikes on southern Lebanon killed at least 16 people, hours after reports of a ceasefire agreement. Israel vows to keep Israeli forces in southern Lebanon until any threat to Israel is eliminated. Hezbollah refuses to halt its attacks unless Israel commits to withdrawing from Lebanon, something Iran is also pressing for. Yesterday, Trump said this of the agreement with Iran.
5: And it's 60 days, I have to make a deal, otherwise we will do things that won't make them happy.
4: I'm Lisa Dwyer.
3: Former Deputy National Security Advisor KT McFarland says that President Trump has done a good job of getting many of the Arab countries united against Iran.
6: So we now have a coalition of the Gulf Arab countries and Israel and the United States. That is the best guarantee for Israel's ongoing security that they could possibly ask for.
3: And McFarland spoke this week with the Salem Radio Network. A GOP congressman cites facts about gang violence as he staves off a charge of racism from a Democrat on Capitol Hill.
7: Texas Republican Brandon Gill pushed back against racism accusations from Arizona Democrat Yasemin Ansari. This comes after Mr. Gill warned about cultural changes from mass migration, citing Britain's gang scandal. Congressman Gill highlighted his own family's diversity and declared that the racist label no longer works to silence debate.
3: And that is correspondent Andrew Stewart reporting more on these stories at townhall.com.
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3: President Trump presiding over a Medal of Honor ceremony at the White House and mentioned the markets and how well they were doing on Friday.
9: President Trump awarding the Medal of Honor to a service member who fought in Afghanistan and to two Vietnam veterans. Prior to the ceremony at the White House, the president mentioning the deal with Iran and how U.S. markets are reacting.
10: We have some very important businesses to take care of. I just do want to say that the stock market just hit a new all-time high. The 401ks just hit a new all-time high. And oil is dropping like a rock. Other than that, it's another day in paradise.
9: Laura Winters reporting.
3: The head of Latin America's top development bank has made a case to Pope Leo XIV about the potential of rare earth mining. Ilan Goldfan, head of the Inter-American Development Bank, argues it could benefit Latin America if done responsibly. You'll find breaking news and analysis at townhall.com. New allegations are raising questions about financial dealings tied to California Governor Newsom.
11: Reports claim nonprofit and political fundraising linked to Governor Gavin Newsom and his wife directed millions into a for-profit media company. Well, the governor set a record for so-called behested donations from businesses with interests before the state. The allegations also point to broader criticism of one-party rule in California.
3: That is John Scott reporting. UK police continue their investigation into a deadly train crash.
12: The incident occurred on lines connecting St. Pancras Station to central England in Scotland. Photos on social media show victims with head bandages and two damaged trains still on the tracks. Bedfordshire Fire and Rescue crews arrived at the scene after the incident was reported. The Times of London reports that Bedford Hospital staff have been alerted to possibly expect up to 50 victims. I'm Haya Pinjwani.
3: You'll find more on these stories at townhall.com.
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15: The Outsider's Guide to the Story Shaping Washington and the World. I'm your host, Tony Perkins. This week, we're on the road in Gainesville, Georgia, before a live and enthusiastic party.
16: We're at Whitehall Fish.
15: I'm part of the Research Council's Faith, Family, and Future Tour. Well, the big news this week.
17: On Sunday, we reached an agreement with Iran that achieves everything we set out to accomplish, everything and much more. Ending the current conflict, reopening the Strait of Hormuz, and preventing Iran from ever obtaining a nuclear weapon. That's what it was all about. That was about 99%. Iran cannot have a nuclear weapon.
15: That was President Donald Trump earlier this week. Well, the release of the agreement's text midweek has raised concerns both here in the United States and Israel. We'll discuss the implications of the agreement with Michelle Bachmann, a former member of the House of Representatives, and she was a member of the Permanent Select Committee on Intelligence and a former presidential candidate. Meanwhile, after a planned attack at last weekend's UFC event at the White House, that was reportedly thwarted. Well, the tension quickly turned back to national security. Senate efforts to reauthorize Section 702 of the Foreign Intelligence Surveillance Act hit a roadblock when President Trump said he would not sign the measure unless it included the Save America Act.
17: I mean, that's all we want. It's not a lot. The Save America Act. And that can be passed any way they want to pass it, but I'm not going to sign FISA unless it's done.
15: We'll discuss the future of FISA with Georgia Congressman Andrew Clyde. And House Speaker Mike Johnson will be joining us with his take on this week's events. All of that and more coming up on This Week on Capitol Hill.
18: Today's edition of This Week on Capitol Hill is being presented by AARP.
15: Iran was not the only issue generating controversy this week in Washington. From France, President Trump sparked another round of debate with a Truth Social post announcing that he would delay Jay Clayton's confirmation as Director of National Intelligence unless the Senate first passed the Save America Act, along with the reauthorization of Section 702 of FISA. Joining us now to discuss this and more is Congressman Andrew Clyde, who serves on the House Appropriations Committee and the Budget Committee. He represents the 9th Congressional District of Georgia, where we are tonight. Congressman Clyde, welcome to This Week on Capitol Hill.
19: Well, thank you, Tony. It's great to be with you.
15: All right, before we get into the FISA lapse and the concerns about that and the Save America Act, I want to get your reaction to what we know so far about the Iran deal.
19: Well, I tell you, if there's a person who can make a deal and make a good deal for the United States of America, it's President Donald J. Trump. He loves this country, and I think it would not be a good deal if he didn't want it. If he didn't sign it, then it's got to be a good deal for our country. I really believe the number one requirement was to ensure that Iran never got a nuclear weapon, and that is happening with this particular deal right here. You know, there are some concerns about a $300 billion fund in it, but not one dime of that's coming from the United States. It's basically going to come from frozen money that the United States has through sanctions has frozen across the world.
15: Let's talk now now about FISA. We're going to talk a little bit later with former Congresswoman Michelle Bachmann more about the MOU, the Memorandum of Understanding that was signed this week. FISA was another big issue. I mean, this is something that is used for foreign intelligence, but you, along with others, myself included, have had some concerns about needed reforms. Many of those reforms have been done, but that's not what held it up. It has lapsed. This is a large part of the president's daily briefing on threats to the country. Are you concerned about that?
19: Well, I'm very concerned about the reauthorization of FISA as it is right now. Okay. 2 years ago, we reauthorized FISA with a number of very good reforms to it, but it still isn't enough. You know, we have a Fourth Amendment in our Constitution, and it talks about being secure in your homes, on your persons, in your papers, all right? There's a preemption clause there that says, you know, the Second Amendment has a preemption clause that says shall not be infringed. The Fourth Amendment also has a preemption clause, and it says shall not be violated. Okay, so it is critically important that we uphold the Constitution, the Fourth Amendment of the Constitution, when we reauthorize FISA, because it's foreign intelligence surveillance, not United States citizen surveillance.
15: Step back for just a moment and explain exactly what Section 702 does.
19: Well, Section 702 allows for the intelligence agencies of the United States to grab the metadata from all of the electronic communication service providers, you know, whether it's, Verizon or AT&T or any of the large communication service providers, or even now, within the current FISA bill, they made that definition so broad. Now it could be anyone that actually has a router that provides Wi-Fi to you, like Starbucks, right? Okay, or McDonald's, right? And that needs to be tightened up. It's too broad, so that what we have is more security for the privacy of American citizens, so that they are not surveilled. If the government wants to surveil us, fine, get a warrant. All right.
15: Are you confident you can get those provisions into FISA now that it is lapsed? I mean, there should be some robust conversations taking place.
19: Well, it has lapsed, but yet it hasn't lapsed, okay? Back in March, the actual FISA court, Foreign Intelligence Surveillance Act court, reauthorized FISA for a year, and that is something that can happen within the statute. The statute allows that, okay? So literally from March of 2026 to March of 2027, FISA is still actually technically authorized. So we're within this area of a continuing authorization, all right? It's kind of a gray area that people are like, well, Congress hasn't actually reauthorized it. Well, we actually reauthorized the court to reauthorize it, but it only lasts for a year. So we have a little bit of time yet, okay? But we still need to get these Fourth Amendment protections into the bill, all right? It's like when the government wants to buy the metadata.
15: Right.
19: Commercial entities can buy it, and that's fine, but the government shouldn't be able to, because commercial agencies, they can't throw you in jail. They can't take away your rights. The government can. So the government needs to get a warrant in order to do these things.
15: So that's one issue. That's not what derailed it this time in the Senate. The Senate was moving forward for reauthorization. Then the president this week said, I'm not going to sign it unless it includes, say, the Save America Act. So first, speak to what the Save America Act is.
19: Sure. The Save America Act is really three-pronged. Number one, you have to be a United States citizen to vote. Number two, in order to register to vote, you have to prove United States citizenship. And number three, the voter rolls across the country for federal elections have to be verified to ensure that there are only citizens in those rolls. Now, that means illegal aliens cannot be in the rolls. That also means that legal aliens cannot be on the rolls either. They cannot vote. You have to be a citizen in order to vote, and that is so critically important. We have photo ID required in that as well, and there are about 34 states that require voter ID, but yet there's 16 that don't, and that's Right. Very concerning.
15: So this is just common sense.
19: It is. It's common sense.
15: I mean, you have to have an ID to get on an airplane. You have to have an ID to cash a check, if you can cash it. So voting, I mean, that is one of the most sacred duties of a citizen of this country.
19: Absolutely. It is people's voice. For people to make their voice heard in government, the way we do that is the vote.
15: So we just have a little over a minute and a half left. What are the prospects of Save America Act passing?
19: Well, I was very, very pleased to see the president's tweet. I actually spoke to him Monday a week ago, right as the Georgia elections, the early voting started. I spoke to him about this specific issue, and he actually told me then that he said it has to be Save America Act has to be attached to FISA for me to sign it. And now he comes out with a tweet on it. So I think that gives us great momentum, all right, to push that and make that happen this coming week.
15: Well, it has passed in the House. Save America Act has passed. FISA has passed in the House. The Senate is where the issue lies.
19: That's true. It is, but I think the House is going to try and pass FISA again. And when we do it, we need to be putting Save America Act in with it. The Senate, as you said, the Senate could actually do it because FISA is over there right now, and as well as the Save America Act is there.
15: Been sitting there.
19: Been sitting there a while.
15: A lot of things sit in the Senate.
19: A lot more than sit in the House, that's for sure. You're right, Tony.
15: Congressman Andrew Clyde, thanks so much for joining us.
19: Thank you.
15: All right, folks, don't go anywhere. When we come back, we're going to be joined by former Congresswoman Michelle Bachmann. She's going to be joining us to talk about the Memorandum of Understanding between the United States and Iran. Is it a good deal? Is it good for Israel? What should we be looking for? All of that and more. Still to come, we're going to be joining the speaker as well. So don't go anywhere. More this week on Capitol Hill. Straight ahead.
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0: Hey, wouldn't it be great if life came with a remote control? You know, you could hit pause when you needed to, or hit rewind, like that time you knocked down that wasp's nest.
1: Uh-oh.
0: Or that time you forgot to roll up your windows in the car wash.
1: Fantastic.
0: Yeah, a remote control would have come in handy then. Well, life doesn't always give you time to change the outcome, but prediabetes does. With early diagnosis and a few healthy

0: Georgia, right outside of Gainesville, Georgia, with a live enthusiastic. All right, we were talking, we just touched on this, but I want to go deeper into the memorandum of understanding that was signed this week between the United States and Iran regarding the war. It buys us 60 more days of a ceasefire as the details are kind of negotiated. But in the 14 paragraphs that we have, it tells us a lot. Joining me now to discuss this and more is Michelle Bachmann, a former member of Congress from Minnesota. Now, you served on the House Intelligence Committee during your time in Congress. Based on your understanding of your history of Iran in that regime, what do you make of this memorandum of understanding with the Iranian regime? Will it lead to peace in the Middle East?
1: 100% no, it will not lead to peace because it's rewarding Iran, a terror regime, a death-defying regime, a regime that hates the United States and hates Israel with a passion. That hasn't changed despite leadership changes. They intend to take down our nation. They intend to take down Israel as well. So they have zero plans to abide by this agreement. Just look at the statements that were made today by the Ayatollah and by the leadership within Iran. They're very arrogant, very proud, very prideful. They're spurning Donald Trump. And they declare that they're the new superpower. In fact, they said they defeated two superpowers with this memorandum of understanding. They see the agreement that they won and that they defeated the United States and they defeated Israel. Israel is the superpower of the Middle East. We're the global superpower of the world. They see that they've defeated us, and they declared themselves the new global superpower in the Middle East. So that's what they think of the agreement. That's what they think of us. So I don't see any fear on the part of Iran regarding this agreement. They see they're going to become wealthy again. They're going to have freedom again. They can get right back up to their old tricks again to try to destroy the United States and build a nuclear weapon.
0: I was speaking earlier this week with the ambassador to the U.S. from Israel, Ambassador Leiter, and one of the concerns is the frozen assets that will be released. And of course, we don't know all the details of how this framework is going to work. However, there's no discussion in the 14 points about Iran reining in their proxies, Hezbollah, Hamas, the Houthis. Could not these assets, billions of dollars of assets, reestablish the harassment that these proxies, these terrorist proxies, have been toward Israel?
1: Oh, exactly. And as a matter of fact, they made a statement about that today, too. The Iranians said that they plan to use the money to rearm and remilitarize Hezbollah, which is their proxy. So if you see terrorism in the world, it's Iran behind it. They're the number one state sponsor of terrorism in the world. They've been designated that by the United States State Department since 1979. And so Donald Trump, I give him a lot of credit. I love Donald Trump as our president. I'm so grateful for him that he's our president. But I feel like I've seen two Donald Trumps in the Iran war. We had the most brilliant American leader, the bravest, most bold American leader, beginning on February 28th. It was really, truly a miraculous military operation where it was the United States partnering with Israel, our greatest ally. We'd never done anything like this before. It was a first in history. And we saw God miraculously brought one miracle after another, nearly hour after hour after hour, so much so that Iran was practically defeated. We saw not only the Ayatollah killed, all of the Iranian Revolutionary Guard Corps, literally to a person, every leader killed, and then we went down not one, not two, but three levels of leadership, destroying their navy, destroying their air force, destroying their military on the ground. We took out their nuclear production facilities. We did great damage to a lot of their missiles and their ballistic missiles and their launchers. We did an incredible job with the hand and blessing of an almighty God. And then I don't know what happened. It's like Donald Trump went to China and he said, now China's going to buy 200 Boeing jets. Okay, whoopee for that. Great.

0: but it's like he came home a different person. I don't know what happened in China. I don't know if it was China. I don't know if he read poll numbers. He got cold feet because the midterms are coming. Poll numbers were going down. The price of gas was going up. People were churning against the war. So this may have been a pragmatic move more than anything, just eyeing the midterms. But this was a once-in-a-lifetime opportunity to destroy the worst state sponsor of terrorism and really the whole regime, because Qatar is the number one funder of terrorism in the world. We could have seen this whole network fall. And that's what I was just shocked at, because Donald Trump was so bold and he made statements that he was going to see this to the end. He was going to bring this whole thing to the end. And then he just pivoted on his heels. And we saw this memorandum of understanding is a document I can't even recognize or understand, because from the White House's point of view, they're saying that the memorandum of understanding is all performance based. You might have seen Vice President Vance on Sean Hannity's show this week, and he did a flawless job explaining the memorandum of understanding. I thought, gee, this sounds pretty good after the vice president was done, until I read the text. And the text has no teeth of holding Iran accountable. It's the United States that gives Iran everything. Iran doesn't do anything. They have to make a statement that they've been making for 48 years, so they've been lying through their teeth about. And it's that, oh yeah, we won't make nuclear weapons. They've had their fingers crossed behind their back saying that for 48 years. So what's new with that? They're going to say it again. And then they said, yep, we'll open up the Straits of Hormuz. Well, today they've been very vocal and said, yeah, we're planning to charge tolls on this. And they're planning to make hundreds of billions of dollars. It's against international law. They're not allowed to do that. So they intend to be rewarded. And remember where all this started, Tony. It started with October 7th. It was Iran that attacked Israel. They attacked through Hamas, their proxy, through Hezbollah, through the Iraqi militias, through the Houthis. So they have people that they pay to do their dirty work. Iran has other groups that they pay to do their dirty work. And they really are Terror Inc. That's all they are. Iran isn't a state. It's a terrorist organization, not the people, but the terrorist organization that runs Iran. So now they're back in business and they'll have money.
1: Michelle, just have 30 seconds left. It may be a pragmatic decision, but what does it do to our relationship with Israel? 20 seconds.
0: It's devastating. If you look at the people of Israel, they're shocked. They feel betrayed. They feel that the United States has stabbed them in the back, because there is no security agreement for Israel in this. In fact, President Trump has slapped Benjamin Netanyahu this way, this way, and this way in the last few days. And there's a very difficult election coming up this fall. Today he said, I don't know if I'll endorse him or not. Maybe I will. I don't know. But he's been very emotional lately, he said. Well, President Trump has looked very emotional lately, and I don't understand it. Again, our role is to be biblical in all of this, and the Bible tells us that nations will be judged for how they treat Israel. And that's really my question about this.
1: Always appreciate your insights. Folks, stick with us. We'll be back with more right after this.
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3: With SRN News, I'm Bob Agnew in Washington. President Trump is warning Iran that there will be repercussions if they do not come to a meaningful deal within 60 days, despite the agreement that has been signed digitally as for putting an end to the war. But there are already a lot of problems coming up. Israel and Hezbollah agreed to renew their fragile ceasefire in Lebanon on Friday, but there have already been new attacks on both sides, beginning with more Hezbollah terrorist attacks against Israeli civilians. And now Iran says the Strait of Hormuz is closed again. As millions of fans arrive for the 2026 World Cup, many European visitors are rethinking what they thought they knew about America and its people, many posting online positive images of American daily life. U.S. gas prices have fallen to just below $4 a gallon on average, bringing some relief to drivers who've seen those soaring costs ever since the war with Iran got underway. This is SRN News.
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1: Welcome back to This Week on Capitol Hill. I'm Tony Perkins, your host, and we are at North Hall Church in Gainesville, Georgia, with a live and decent... And here at North Hall Church, the pastor is with us. And by the way, this is home for Family Research Council's Pray, Vote, Stand chapter for Hall County. And Pastor Bucky, thanks for joining us.
8: Yeah, glad to have y'all and you here at North Hall Church.
1: Pastor Bucky Kennedy, senior pastor here and host for us tonight. I want to get into a conversation about pastors being engaged, but you just heard Michelle Bachman talking about Israel, a biblical view of Israel, and then I think there are a few foreign policy issues that are more important in our relationship with Israel and the Jewish state.
8: Yeah, you know, Tony, most of the time people are looking at Israel through a geopolitical lens, and we have to understand them through biblical truth. And people ask me all the time, well, is Israel today the same Israel in the Bible, which is almost kind of funny. And they think, well, there's a lot that Israel does wrong. They've got a corrupt government. They got all this kind of stuff. And I always remind them, I said, you know something? I'm so glad that God's faithful to me when I'm rebellious. And if you read Israel's history throughout Scripture, God's always been faithful to Israel. He's always disciplined Israel. He's always called them back. But God's not forgotten Israel. And we need to understand that relationship biblically. It's not political. It's not outside that. It is a biblical relationship, and we keep making political decisions about a biblical problem.
1: Right. And I tell people, look, my support of Israel is the support of the Jewish people and the Jewish state and its right to exist and defend itself. I don't endorse every decision they make because I don't endorse every decision my own government makes. So, I mean, that's not what we're saying here. They have a right to exist. God gave them that land. It's their land. It should not be given to us to create a two-state solution for the Palestinians. That's not what that land should be.
8: I agree 100%.
1: All right, continuing that line of reasoning or thinking about pastors and churches being involved in issues like that that are now called political issues. What are you doing talking about an issue that's political?
8: Well, I say it's a biblical issue. As a matter of fact, I took our church recently through Romans 9, 10, 11. And I said, here's what Scripture talks about in Israel. And let's see what the Bible says, not what the politicians say, not what the pundits say. And let's look at what God's Word says about our relationship with Israel. You don't have to be mad. You don't have to be angry. Just preach the Bible. The Bible answers the issues.
1: But when churches start to speak to these issues, because, you know, marriage, they say it's a political issue. It's a biblical issue. Life, that is a political issue. It's a biblical issue. Gender, it's a biblical issue. Jesus in chapter 19 said, have you not recognized it? Yeah, God created me. But when you do that, you're called a Christian nationalist when you get involved. I was on C-SPAN earlier this week, and I want to play a clip from a question that the host asked me. Play clip 9.
9: Tony, how do you define Christian nationalism?
10: Well, you know, we had that conversation last time I was here. I think I put that back on those who are using the term. It's not a term I use. So, I mean, how would you define Christian nationalism?
9: No, I'm asking you.
10: Well, I mean,
9: I get to ask the question.
1: They don't know the definition, though. And so they use that as a, it's not like calling somebody a bigot just to shut down the conversation. Yeah. It's a pejorative that is used. And it's exactly the last time I was sitting in that chair, they asked me the same question again. What's a Christian nationalist?
8: It's a social construct. I mean, it really is. It's something that we don't have an answer for. Let's make up a name,
1: right?
8: Which is the argument. I love how you handled it. You said, you define it. And a lot of times when I'm discussing Scripture and people are coming up, I said, well, tell me what you think. And most of the time, people have opposition without any evidence, and so they come up with names, and that's kind of what this is. And you know, I'm an American, I'm a Christian that's an American.
1: I love this country,
8: I love our country, but I don't put politics before Scripture. My view and understanding of the Word of God determines my political understanding.
1: What would you say pastors out there that are reluctant to talk to these issues that affect the culture and the policy that governs our nation?
8: Well, I'd encourage them to preach the full counsel of God. I mean, you don't have to go after the topic, but if you're preaching through the Word, verse by verse, chapter by chapter, you're going to come up on it. And just plainly, boldly, courageously, and confidently speak to the issue. And let the Bible explain the Bible.
1: I encourage pastors just to preach through the Word of God, and those issues are going to come up, and you can address them, and you can't be accused of cherry-picking issues because you're just preaching the Word of God.
8: Yeah, Tony, I just encourage you, don't be a parent of the latest and greatest. Be a preacher of the Word.
1: Amen. Bucky Kennedy, thanks for hosting us.
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1: Welcome back to This Week on Capitol Hill. I'm your host, Tony Perkins. Thanks so much for tuning in. As we're before a live audience here at Northall Church in Gainesville. Hello, audience. Well, while the House of Representatives was not in session in Capitol in Washington this week, many of the members were back in their districts meeting with constituents, attending events, and campaigning. At the same time, primary elections were taking place across several states, including here in Georgia. And these are races that can play an important role in shaping the midterms this fall, determining control of the House and the Senate. Joining us now for our weekly conversation to discuss this and much more is House Speaker Mike Johnson of Louisiana, who joins us from the road. Mr. Speaker, welcome this week on Capitol Hill.
20: Hey, Tony. Great to be with you.
1: All right, so let's start with the primary results from this week. What was what's your takeaway?
20: Well, we're feeling good. I think the right candidates are emerging on the Republican side, and what we're seeing is a trend around the country of more and more radical Democrats. You've seen this trend, and we've discussed it. The best way to describe it is that I think there's many mom daddy wannabes who are popping up all around in the country, many of them running for Congress. And I'll tell you that the alarming thing for the country is that the energy, the money, the excitement, the grassroots is on the side of the insurgent left. People are openly running running for Congress as Marxists, as socialists, and far leftists, further left than the party's ever been. So I'm afraid that the time for centrists and moderation and common sense in the Democrat Party is behind us now. And we've got to recognize this is a battle of worldviews and ideologies more than just policy.
1: Now, Mr. Speaker, several months ago, we were not even into the primary season, you said you were bullish on the fall's midterm elections. Are you even more so now?
20: I am. I'm convinced. And even the prognosticators now, Tony, are saying that Republicans are favored to win more seats. The latest amount by the Cook Report, which is kind of the gold standard, is they say 214 safe Republican seats, 204 in the Democrat column. And the ones in the middle are the jump ball seats, the swing districts. And so if you think of it, it's a profound thing. The entire control of Congress and the direction of the country will come down to less than 20 seats in the House of Representatives. And so I'm out crisscrossing the country. I've been in New York, Ohio, and here in Michigan over the last 3 days, going to all these swing districts, raising the resources necessary to win. We got great candidates, a great record to run on, a great message. I think the energy will be on our side.
1: You know, you and I have talked about this, Mr. Speaker, about how politics is downstream from the culture and the culture downstream from the church. You know, we're broadcasting here tonight from a church. How important is it that the voice of the church be heard in this hour?
20: Well, it's critical. You know, we have to stand for our values because they happen to be the values of this great nation that we are given to steward. You know, it is, without dispute, the greatest nation in the history of the world by every objective measure. We're the most free, most successful, most powerful, most benevolent nation that has ever been. But we are reminded every day that that is not a guarantee. We're still an experiment of self-governance. And that republic that we are trying to keep rests upon some very important foundations, the principles that made us the great nation. We have to defend those. We have to contend for them and contend for the faith because these things are intertwined. So this is the time for the church and people of faith to be very vocal, to be more consistent and vocal and of greater conviction than we've ever been because the stakes are so very high. We have to get beyond the 250th anniversary and understand that freedom isn't free and it's got to be defended.
1: You know, let me ask you about those foundations because last weekend in Washington, D.C., I was in Washington over the weekend. You were there for the UFC fight there on the lawn of the White House. And we found out that there was a foiled terrorist plot, domestic, that was aimed at the UFC event there at the White House. This was domestic. I mean, what is causing this coming apart here in our nation?
20: Well, it's been a long trend, of course, moral relativism and the indoctrination that now 2 to 3 generations of American school children have gotten in their schools. Now they're being radicalized online. This foiled terrorism plot that would have happened on the White House premises just on Sunday night involved men from 5 to 6 different states around the country, young men between the ages of their early 30s to as young as 19. And they're in these chat groups on these subversive websites and they were organizing what they thought would be an assassination, a mass casualty event of members of Congress, the House and Senate, and of course, perhaps even the president himself. So very dangerous times. We've got to recognize that's what we're up against. These are dangerous days. The days are evil, as Scripture says, and we have to walk circumspectly. We have to act accordingly. We've got to make sure we are properly funding on our brave law enforcement agencies and those who are charged with keeping the American people safe.
1: We can do all of that, and I know that Congress is working hard to do that. We were talking earlier with Congressman Andrew Clyde here that represents this district. But there's a moral fabric that is fraying. And when you look at government, civil government doesn't work unless you have self-government. You know, John Adams talked about that. Our government was made for moral and religious people, wholly inadequate for the government of any other. Our institutions that reinforce and instill that have been doing the opposite over the last 50, 60 years. Are we on the path of fixing that?
20: I think we are. I think that, you know, it's sort of a pendulum in the culture, and it was swung so far to the radical left that I do believe there is a backlash. There are little sparks of revival around the country. There's a recognition, interestingly, among young men demographically who are returning to faith and looking for truth, the absolutes that have been absent from the culture for so long. So as we say all the time, this is a moment for us to speak with clarity, conviction, and consistency more than we have, and to be bold about it. Go into the public square and share the truth in love, of course, but to let people know that there is an absolute. There are commands that were given by our Creator. And I think the 250th anniversary, Tony, is a perfect opportunity for us to use it as a teachable moment. I like to say this all the time. Take young people straight to the second paragraph of the nation's birth certificate. We hold these truths to be self-evident, that all men are created equal, not just born equal, created equal. And that it is God himself that gives us our inalienable rights, not government. We owe our allegiance to our Creator, and that's where our responsibility is as well.
1: All right, 30 seconds left, Mr. Speaker. This would be a great time for people to actually participate in the God and Government course that you used to teach, right?
20: Yeah, right. Good time for education.
1: All right, well, we'll encourage people to check that out. Mr. Speaker, thanks so much for taking time to join us this week. We look to see you next week in Washington, D.C.
20: Thank you.
1: Well, these rates do check out the Dining Revenue Course that the Speaker and I used to teach. You can text course to 67742 and find out more about it. That's course to 67742. All right, after the break, a few final thoughts on the news of the week. So stay with us. Don't go anywhere. More straight ahead.
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6: The nation, its identity, inevitably began to erode. The Founding Fathers were immersed in biblical imagery. Benjamin Franklin famously proposed a national seal depicting Moses at the Red Sea. Political leaders routinely drew upon scripture when discussing liberty and self-government. The Bible shaped how Americans understood these issues of freedom and self-government. Even those who were not Orthodox Christians were influenced by the biblical worldview that permeated colonial America. What happens when that biblical literacy disappears? A nation that forgets its story loses its identity. And when a people lose their identity, they become fragmented. That is precisely what Huntington warned about. Americans increasingly identify themselves by race, class, political ideology, or special interest rather than a common national story. The consequences of this loss of historical memory extend beyond America's understanding of itself. They also affect America's understanding of one of the most important sources of its cultural inheritance, the Jewish people and the biblical story of Israel. America's affinity for the Jewish people did not begin with the modern state of Israel. As historian Walter Russell Mead observed, for generations, Americans viewed Jewish history through the lens of Scripture and found in Israel's story lessons about liberty, covenant, and national purpose. As biblical literacy declines, Israel is increasingly viewed only through a contemporary political lens, ignoring its biblical and historical foundations. Meanwhile, anti-Semitism has risen across America and the West. Certainly, anti-Semitism has many causes, yet it is difficult to ignore the connection between a society that no longer understands the Bible and one that increasingly misunderstands the Jewish people whose history fills its pages. The rise of anti-Semitism and the weakening of support of Israel did not occur overnight. The ground was prepared over decades as biblical literacy declined and historical memory faded. As America celebrates its 250th anniversary, we have an opportunity not merely to commemorate our history, but to recover it. We can rediscover the biblical foundations that shaped our nation and strengthened the shared identity Huntington warned was slipping away. The Bible is not merely a religious text, but one of the foundational documents of American civilization. To understand America, one must understand the Bible. When that understanding is lost, we lose not only part of our history and identity, but also the story that once united us. And with that, that has been this week on Capitol Hill.
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8: Breaking news at Town Hall. I'm Bob Agnew in Washington. Iran says it has closed the Strait of Hormuz again. That's because of ongoing tensions between Israel and the Hezbollah terrorists. The Hezbollah terrorists continue to fire rockets at Israel from South Lebanon. Israel says it will not pull out of that area until those attacks stop. And Hezbollah says the attacks won't stop until Israel pulls out. Meanwhile, President Trump has warned that Iran, that if they do anything to violate the agreed-upon ceasefire, it could change if they don't fully comply within 60 days. House Speaker Mike Johnson told the Salem Radio Network this week, Republicans have an excellent chance of maintaining control of the House of Representatives in the upcoming midterm elections.
9: We've got great candidates, an extraordinary record to run on, a great environment, and meanwhile, the Democrats are going stock raving mad. There's an insurgent left has taken over the Democrat Party. The Marxists are taking control. They're openly running as socialists and anti-Semites and everything else. And I really, really like our chances in the fall. I'm convinced we're going to win.
8: And Johnson says Democrats have lost their way as a party.
9: These people do not appreciate the life that we have in the greatest nation in the history of the world.
8: Johnson spoke with the Salem Radio Network this week. President Trump is showcasing the new Air Force One.
13: The former Qatari-owned jumbo jet has the robin's egg blue exterior of the old plane with the underbelly painted navy blue with a red stripe above it. The tail has a massive American flag on it.
14: This plane was transformed into a flying White House at a level of luxury that nobody's ever seen before.
13: President Trump spoke after stepping off the new plane at Andrews Air Force Base. He confirmed he would be taking the new jet to the NATO summit in Turkey next month. This is a so-called bridge jet until a new Air Force One arrives from Boeing in about 2 years. Ed Donahue, Washington.
8: And you'll find more on these stories at townhall.com.
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8: Secretary of Defense Pete Hegseth has announced a six-month Pentagon review of American forces in Europe. Correspondent Ken Lorman reports that review's outcome will depend on just how quickly European allies take responsibility for their own security.
15: Hegseth is criticizing NATO allies for not providing access to bases for U.S. forces to launch attacks on Iran. He also accuses Europe of prioritizing gender equity and climate change over defense. The review could impact NATO's collective security guarantee, but U.S. nuclear weapons will remain in Europe.
8: And NATO Secretary General Mark Rutte has noted a significant increase already in European defense spending under prodding from President Trump. Gas prices falling to below $4 a gallon on average. That's bringing a little relief to drivers who've been dealing with a soaring cost ever since the war with Iran began. Breaking news and analysis at townhall.com. A large fire has almost completely destroyed a luxury resort in the Dominican Republic.
16: The blaze has forced the evacuation of almost 1,700 tourists. Local media reports an Italian tourist died in the fire, and several other tourists required medical assistance. The Viva Dominicus Beach by Wyndham Resort is located in Bahia Hive. It's a popular destination for American and international tourists on the southeastern coast of the island nation.
8: That is Andrew Stewart reporting. On Wall Street, it was a winning session to end the week on Wall Street as investors were optimistic about what's going on in the war between the U.S. and Iran, even though there are some new question marks emerging over the weekend. But investors took the Dow up by 72 points on Friday to close up at 51,564. The NASDAQ was up almost 500. You'll find more of these stories at townhall.com. From Washington, I'm Bob Agnew.
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11: Welcome to another edition of The Sound of the Pacific Northwest Soccer. Football, whatever you want to call it. That's the only topic I care about these days. Nothing else. World Cup.
17: I'll tell you what my dad used to say. I don't understand why they have like 22 people following the same ball. Why don't they get one ball each?
11: I don't understand your dad. I don't know what he's talking about. Man, I've never seen so many people happy, glued to TV sets everywhere. I could just pass by, you see a TV set just outside.
17: I love watch parties.
11: Yeah.
17: It's the energy from the people, like, all at the same time going like, oh, or going like, oh.
11: For a moment, which is like a tiny, minuscule second in life, everybody forgot about the problems. When they are there watching a TV game, nobody cares.
17: I think this is kind of new for the United States in a way, the craziness like this. The first World Cup that I remember Argentina winning was 1978. Mm-hmm. I'm aging myself a little bit here. And it was insane. I remember going outside to the streets and cars passing by, like honking with people hanging from buses and cars like crazy. And it's always been like that. But I think the United States is now getting into
11: it's
17: this.
11: It's catching up, and actually so nice to see the United States winning because, you know, winning is contagious, so everybody jump on board.
17: Happiness is contagious.
11: If
17: a group of people are happy, I'm happy too.
11: And to see downtown Seattle people from all over the world.
17: Yeah, that's fascinating.
11: And eating the food that we consider like, they're eating it like it's the most amazing thing on earth. They're going to Costco, and they cannot believe how big it is. They cannot believe it.
17: I saw a joke on Facebook of a guy going back to his country, and he shows the passport, and it's this skinny guy, and the agent is looking at the passport, and he says, like, there's no way this is the same person. They look the guy, and now he's huge. He's like, but have you tried the fried Oreos?
11: By the way, it was our anniversary. We became citizens 6 years ago.
17: That's right. Yeah. Hold on. What happened that same day that we were celebrating too? What did we say?
11: The United States beat Paraguay.
17: That's right.
11: Yeah, yeah.
17: So we were like on our American birthday. United States is winning. So that was really cool.
11: We need to talk about today's interview. Who do we have today on the show?
17: Today on The Sound of the Pacific Northwest, we are joined by Janine Kennedy. She is the advancement officer with Teen Feed. They're here in Seattle. Teen Feed has been serving youth experiencing homelessness for decades here. So to talk about what they are doing, we have invited Janine, and she's going to tell us about what's going on with Teen Feed. Janine Kennedy, welcome to The Sound of the Pacific Northwest.
18: Pleasure to be here. Thank you.
17: So, Janine, for listeners who may not know what Teen Feed is, how would you describe your mission in simple terms?
18: You know, Teen Feed is looking to ally with youth that are either food insecure or sleeping somewhere other than a primary location as they meet their futures off the street. So that could mean anything in ways of serving them. We generally ask what support looks like for them, and we utilize the overwhelming support of our community to engage volunteers and local partnerships so that we can meet their needs.
11: How serious is teen homelessness here in Seattle?
18: Seattle tends to be the place where folks come when they are in another place sometimes, and they see that the minimum wage is higher, or they hear about the quality of life, and so they migrate our ways. They do it from other states. About half of our young people are from the Pacific Northwest area, and then others sort of come through and end up settling here. And I would say the majority of them don't understand or realize what they're getting into when they come here. Mm-hmm. They're looking for work. They're looking for a better way of life, and they've decided to look for it here.
17: What is one of the biggest misconceptions people have about youth homelessness in our region?
18: Our young people are such lovely human creatures, and a lot of them have jobs, you know, and some of them have two, and Seattle has just become a really unlivable place for them, and they can't catch a break. Mm. So they're often looking for jobs. A misconception is that they chose this life, and they probably didn't. They're fleeing neglect or abuse. They've aged out of foster care. They may have been in a family that rejected them for LGBTQA, and they may have been attending a school or a program while they're displaced, sleeping on couches, cars, temporary mm-hmm. space. We have college students that are with us. some of the misconceptions are about that they use drugs, because we have very few young people that do that. There's also a misconception that they are visible, because most of our young people are not. They are invisible. They are not yet a burden on the healthcare system. They are sleeping and hanging out in places that is the opposite of visible, because they're young and they're frightened. Mm-hmm. One of the reasons that they end up in the university district is that downtown is really dangerous. And so young people that end up staying in the U district are looking for something that's a little more stable, looking for programs. So Teen Feed is one of an alliance of programs in the university district. We ally with the Roots Young Adult Shelter, with the Street Youth Ministries. Teen Feed is secular, but Street Youth Ministries offers our case management component. We are a component of the Doorway Project, which is authorized by the state of Washington. And we together try to wrap these young people in care. So Teen Feed will provide the initial onboarding, for example. Mm-hmm. We have 31,000 meals that we served last year, either in person every night of the week between 7 and 8 o'clock, or sourced the food for one of our partners, which supports a breakfast program after they get out of shelters in the morning. That same space, which is a small house donated to us by community partners in the university district, functions as a place for them to skill build their tech literacy, cook, have art therapy, create case manager links and shelter links while they're here. It's a real key primary place. And Teen Feed is, I say we're community driven, but we have almost 2,000 volunteers.
17: Wow.
18: Yeah. When you look at what the cost is for a program like ours, we're extremely unique in that we're matched sort of one-to-one. The stuff that we're given, the locations that we're given for free, the space, and then the equivalent volunteer labor are things that we don't have to pay for ourselves. And so an investment in Teen Feed is basically kind of one-to-one. We match with these in-kind services in addition to donations that folks give.
11: Now, Janine, why do you think Teen Feed is so appealing for people to volunteer to help?
18: I think we've got the volunteer system dialed in that we always ask what support looks like. There are a number of places for folks to plug in, and we all come to volunteerism looking at what is going to serve us in a way, in addition to what is going to serve out beyond us. So the theme of Teen Feed really with the youth is we meet them where they are, but we also meet our staff where they are, and we meet our volunteers where they are as well. Depending on what they want to learn or how they want to contribute, Teen Feed's accounting is volunteer. Our tech is contributed by a professional tech person. We do not incur additional costs because we try to utilize what someone is willing to give and use and find them a respectful place. Volunteerism is one of those things that's really overlooked, right? You create a need, you create a freedom within a framework, and then you let intelligent, skilled people get there how they can. And that's what Teen Feed tries to honor. So we have a lot of volunteer engagement. We're very lucky in that way.
11: Before we move on, so we have 2,000 volunteers and we want more. How can people approach you guys? And if they want to volunteer for Teen Feed, what is the way to do it?
18: That's pretty easy. We have a website online, teenfeed.org. There's a volunteerism piece there. You can read about how you want to engage. There's an application, and somebody will get back to you and tell you when the volunteer orientations are. And then you come and learn. So there's no obligation about what you do next. You just come and sit with other folks who are like you and who want to know information like you're asking today for what's next for them. And some stay and some don't. And some they talk to us about what else there is for them to engage in.
11: You mentioned that you guys provided close to 30,000 meals for teams in need. And where does the food come from?
18: Every team nightly is volunteers, and they work with us really closely to provide meals that youth like, that are nutritionally sound. We recently received a grant from the Virginia Mason Franciscan that allows us to track what volunteers choose to serve and allow them on this tracker to see where they could add, where they could subtract, what is culturally sensitive, in areas where they could improve. So it takes us out of the equation. It just lets them figure out sort of where they are. So they're buying these meals and they're fundraising in their own church communities or Rotary clubs or families or businesses. There are volunteers from businesses. We have a number of folks that come from many different areas in order to do that. So they provide the meals at night, but we also don't want to restrict you from cooking in the evening or us supporting you in creating a meal if you don't have the money to do it. Because often we want to pair teams with like community members for the youth that we serve. We try to do that with our advocates in the evening too. And I can share a little bit more about that. Those are committed for 1 year. Yeah, those are committed for 1 year, but this is kitchen volunteers specifically. We have a person who specifically sources things from secondary food sources. So Food Lifeline, Organic Garden, we work with the Meals Program Coalition. There are a number of resources that are in and around the Seattle area that we utilize for folks who can't or don't want to afford the price of the meal. There are some teams that want the challenge. They want to know what's available this week and let's put a meal together with it. So it's always really fun. We have a model where you can also cook at home and deliver if that's what you prefer to do.
17: This is what I'm hearing, and I love it. So you are pairing teens with someone that is going to cook a home-cooked meal for them. That is way better than a TV meal.
18: Yeah, you know, you should come to Teen Feed. Our food is really good. And at the end of the evening, the youth are able to give feedback directly to our staff to say food's up or, you know, thumbs up or thumbs down. So we will hear it. One of the things that we're always asked on grants or with folks who are interested in our in supporting us is, how do you get feedback? How do you get feedback with the youth?
17: Right.
18: Well, what I would say is they give it to us. We have relationships with these youth. We operate as a hub and move young people from street to trust. So relationship is key. And it's the thing that keeps them coming back. And it's the thing that keeps them motivated in their own growth. Because they want to come in and they want to check in with us and they want to see, is this okay? I think before youth will accept help, they need to believe that somebody believes in them. You know, somebody really cares that they succeed. And that's our job. Our job is to do that. Now, I mentioned the advocates, and I'll share a little bit about that. Advocates are special. They are trained in de-escalation, in how to manage crisis, key words about engaging young people. And they're sitting at table every single night, committed for a year to keep relationships with these young people. So if I'm an advocate, for example, I've committed for a year, I'm going to choose Wednesday night, or we will place you with a team that has a need for your personality. And I'll come. I'll come for an hour to 2 hours that the same night every single week. And some young person is going to check me out and start to talk to me. And after about 3 months, because that's what we figure it takes, it's about 3 months, we'll have a relationship that starts. And that is the person that they will come tell or ask questions when they are in crisis. Mm-hmm. So those relationships are incredibly important. I mean, we see between about 60 and 70 youth every night right now. We've seen an increase since the end of last year. SNAP benefits being cut was the beginning of some. And many of our youth, they suffer from mental health issues. They will eventually receive their SNAP benefits again, but they were already placed in somewhere stable. They were probably already functioning with their jobs or their school. And then when the SNAP benefits were cut, they weren't able to pay for the food. So we are serving folks that are couch surfing right now, that are placed in apartments through the system and that have to choose either paying for the apartment or paying for food. We're supporting some of the students that we're seeing. And we make about 100 meals a night, but in person is a little bit less because we export those meals to the Roots Young Adult Shelter, which a lot of these young people are also going to afterwards. Mm-hmm. And we also share meals with the Seattle Public Library. They have their drop-ins during the week. And I think, and I can speak for them, I think they've found if they have food, then drop-ins are even more popular.
11: Do you have follow-ups of kids that maybe, you know, were in trouble, they couldn't eat, and after you guys help them, they follow up and they started just inserting their lives in society and they became really good members of society?
18: Well, you know, that's the burning question, isn't it? And where do you specialize? Teen Feed is an on-ramp organization, so we're a front door to stability. Mm-hmm. And our relationships with 20 to 35 partnerships around the area is something that we take pride in. We check them out. We see if they're working for our young people. And if not, we switch gears and we move them to somewhere else. Our closest partners are the Doorway Project, as I mentioned, Street Youth Ministries, and we're together in a house at the University District Youth Center. Mm-hmm. And I'll tell you what we have seen is since the end of the year, since we have all co-located in the last year in that place, we are seeing folks knowing where to find resources and folks moving forward. One of our other partners is Ryther Child Center. So Ryther places case managers in the house, and so does Seattle Public Schools for GED programs. So what we find is if we begin the engagement in that location, then those organizations are usually registering that number, and I will say that the numbers have been increasing.
11: That's awesome.
17: Do you have any story that you can share with us? Of course, no names. To represent the turning point for a young person who connected with Teen Feed.
18: So one thing I will say is that our advocates that sit at table every night get a chance to hear these stories. And at the end of the night, we have a debrief where we can record vital information that's going on in our youth lives. The next group that comes in the next day, they pick up where they've left off. And so they read those stories, and it's a continuing understanding of the name of this person and where they are in their lives and what they might need that evening. One, I think, that is very special to me, and I may get a little teary here, is there was a young person that approached an advocate at meal and was very quiet for a really long time. And that's not unusual because they're dealing with a lot of isolation. Mm-hmm. The advocate asked if there was something they could do, and they said no. And they would just get their plate and they would come and they would sit beside them and

0: who, when he went to the case management office, would sort of stand in a corner during the daytime and look around. He was like he was caged, you know. And then one day he approached a case manager and sat in the chair beside them. And I heard the case manager say to them, "I'll be with you in just a sec. Hey, bud, I'm going to finish up here." And he said, "No problem." He turned the chair around and he fell asleep. He had been walking all night long and he fell asleep. And the trust that it took for that kid to fall asleep beside their case manager, that's the win. That's when we know that young person is ready to move. And so what we say is, it's always in perfect time. We are not here to move someone along. We're here to create a construct so that when there is a readiness, there will be somewhere that they can reach out to and somebody to talk to. We welcome them as human beings.
1: Talk a lot about trust. Why is it so critical when working with youth who may have experienced trauma or instability?
0: They're geared to not trust anyone, and they're really suspect of traditional social services and government services. So they've purposefully left their systems and they've walked outside of it. And our job is really to move them into a trusted version of systems. I mean, 10 feet is the floor you can't fall below, right? A lot of these, the most homelessness starts with a breakdown of a system. This is not a lack of motivation. This is you and I, when we're 18, not really understanding what insurance is about. That's real. I will say, too, that a lot of the volunteers that end up showing up for us, and it's 6, 8 months in, sometimes it's a year in before we discover it, they're part of this fabric of Seattle because they, as young people, may have attended our program. We're going on 4 years old here, and I do share this a bit, but I was a Teen Feed kid.
2: Oh, wow. Okay. Why didn't
0: Came.
2: we start from there?
1: I think this is like the biggest part
2: Yeah,
1: of
2: of
1: this
2: course.
1: interview for sure. Someone that came out of this program went back to help.
0: I'm not so unusual. I meet folks that are in the program that were there about the same time. I mean, we were all grungers, right? Hanging out on the Ave. And there were lots of abandoned houses at the time. There's lots of music. And I, at the time, was working in the canneries in Alaska. So I would hit Seattle on the way up. I'd take my backpack on my back and work in the canneries. I'd save money for school and then I would come back down. And, you know, I have a great family. I am not a, you know, I have the luck of being surrounded by folks who cared about me. And not everybody has that opportunity, but I would have been considered homeless. My first few weeks at Teen Feed, and I do tell the story, so folks may have heard it before, but the first few weeks at Teen Feed, I had already started and finished one career, and I was working as a consultant in nonprofit organizations. And so I care a lot about youth. I used to support science programs for girls in schools. So I wanted to write some grants. And so I found Teen Feed, and I said, "Yeah, I'm going to be here for a few months. I'd like to write some grants, volunteer just to support what you do." And that was 11 years ago. This.
1: You love it there.
0: Well, the mission is easy. We feed kids. And from that, at a meal with real forks and knives and plates, creating respect for folks, who knows what's going to happen at a meal? And that's the magic of the dinner program. And from the dinner program, we have a program called Service Links for Youth, and that's the connections that I talked about. And we also have a backpack outreach program, which goes and finds young people in the green spaces and under the bridges, and continues to share information and invite them to meals.
2: Now, Janine, everything seems to be working perfectly, but I bet you money you guys have some challenges.
0: So Teen Feed moved away from federal, city, and state funding about 8 years ago. We did that on purpose because we needed the consistency for our young people, and we wanted to move away from the administrative costs so that we're really nimble. With the latest grant cuts, we are not directly affected, but we are indirectly affected in that organizations that used to take on a larger amount of the responsibility are now cutting programs and they're now unable to do that work. And so we've seen an increase in the need, a vast increase in the need. So I would say that that's definitely one of the things that we're seeing right now. You know, money, it's always money.
2: Yeah, no, of course, absolutely.
0: He runs on about, we try to stay under $1 million a year of money to raise, so between 8 and

0: 900,000. But that is for a staff of 5 full-time, and even including on-call, that's 11 part-time folks. So none of us are making any money. We're all here for the kids. But this year, one of our goals was to try to move the wages of our folks a little closer to something that was going to be more comfortable to live in Seattle, because we have to support our people so that they can support the young people. So, you know, fundraising. Fundraising is always the challenge. We've been around long enough. We're just starting to move into a phase of talking to more major donors and more legacy donors, folks that want to continue to support us because they have had services in the past. So that's this year. We have a new executive director. Her name is Christina. She's amazing. We have some new board members that are happening for us this year, and the team is stable and happy.
1: If you just tuned in, we are talking to Janine Kennedy, the advancement officer for Team Feed. You can find more information if you go to teamfeed.org. They are always looking for volunteers. You can always make donations. It's very important that we get involved in this, because this is the future.
2: Yep.
1: Thank you so much for what you guys are doing, Janine. We really love it, and we hope our listeners will love it too and will participate in Team Feed.
0: Thanks on behalf of the youth that we serve, and thank you for the time. Appreciate you.
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4: Welcome to another edition of The Sound of the Pacific Northwest. Soccer, football, whatever you want to call it. That's the only topic I care about these days. Nothing else. World Cup.
1: I'll tell you what my dad used to say. I don't understand why they have like 22 people following the same ball. Why don't they get one ball each?
4: I don't understand your dad. I don't know what he's talking about. Man. I've never seen so many people happy, glued to TV sets everywhere. You could just pass by, you see a TV set just outside.
1: Yeah, I love watch parties.
4: Yeah.
1: It's the energy from the people, like, all at the same time going like, oh, or going like, oh.
4: For a moment, which is like a tiny, minuscule second in life, everybody forgot about the problems. When they are there watching a TV game, nobody cares.
1: I think this is kind of new for the United States in a way. The craziness like this. The first World Cup that I remember Argentina winning was 1978. Mm-hmm. I'm aging myself a little bit here. And it was insane. I remember going outside to the streets and cars passing by, like honking with people hanging from buses and cars like crazy. And it's always been like that. But I think the United States is now getting into this.
4: It's catching up, and actually so nice to see the United States winning, because, you know, winning is contagious, so everybody jump on board.
1: Happiness is contagious.
4: If
1: a group of people are happy, I'm happy too.
4: And to see downtown Seattle people from all over the world.
1: Yeah, that's fascinating.
4: And eating the food that we consider like, they're eating it like it's the most amazing thing on earth. They're going to Costco, and they cannot believe how big it is. They cannot believe it.
1: I saw a joke on Facebook of a guy going back to his country, and he shows the passport, and it's this skinny guy, and the agent is looking at the passport, and he says, like, there's no way this is the same person. They look the guy, and now he's huge. He's like, but have you tried the fried Oreos?
4: By the way, it was our anniversary. We became citizens 6 years ago.
1: That's right. Yeah. Hold on. What happened that same day that we were celebrating too? What did we say?
4: The United States beat Paraguay.
1: That's right.
4: Yeah, yeah.
1: So we were like on our American birthday. United States is waiting. So that was really cool.
4: We need to talk about today's interview. Who do we have today on the show?
1: Today on The Sound of the Pacific Northwest, we are joined by Janine Kennedy. She is the advancement officer with Team Feed. They're here in Seattle. Team Feed has been serving youth experiencing homelessness for decades here. So to talk about what they are doing, we have invited Janine, and she's going to tell us about what's going on with Team Feed. Janine Kennedy, welcome to The Sound of the Pacific Northwest.
0: Pleasure to be here. Thank you.
1: So, Janine, for listeners who may not know what Team Feed is, how would you describe your mission in simple terms?
0: You know, Team Feed is looking to ally with youth that are either food insecure or sleeping somewhere other than a primary location as they meet their futures off the street. So that could mean anything in ways of serving them. We generally ask what support looks like for them.
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10: Brown to me looks like it doesn't have anything artificial in it. It just looks like a chocolate candy. But apparently it's a big problem. So they're getting rid of the blue and the brown, and they are going Maha with a massive overhaul that are going to actually eliminate these two colors. Apparently there have been challenges to try to do blue and brown naturally. So out they go. So my question, guys in the studio, is this going to be okay with you? You're going to be all right with that blue and brown M&Ms? Do you have a favorite M&M color? You don't see color? Okay, so Sean's colorblind. There was a certification for that, I think, that we talked about earlier. We'll just move on from that. But you're just lobbing these, you know, these softballs over the plate, you know, Gotta hit them out of the park. All right, so I know some people are weird, like musicians like the green M&Ms or something. I don't really care about the color. I mean, the M&M is a candy. I agree with you, the peanut M&Ms are better. And then you can kind of lie to yourself and tell you that it's a protein, so it's not a candy. Exactly, exactly. So I don't know, but it just, it kind of surprised me with all of the bad publicity that red dye gets, that somehow the big offenders are the blue and the brown ones. So according to new FDA rules, the FDA has approved some artificial dyes identified as blue number one, blue number two, citrus red, blah, blah, blah. And so some natural food dyes are going to be used to make the M&Ms. Beet juice and powder, because nothing says delicious snack like beet juice and powder. Beta carotene? That sounds healthy. Butterfly pea flower extract. We're getting creative. Fruit juice, riboflavin, saffron, spirulina extract, turmeric, and vegetable juice. I'm just hoping that there is not residual beet taste in the M&Ms, because that will ruin it. Yeah. It's a very small device used to get the butterfly pea. You're right. Okay. 888-971-SAGE. I just thought you ought to know about this big win in the war. Moses in Palmdale. Line number four. Thank you, Moses, for holding. Welcome to the Larry Elder Show. Hello.
6: Hello. Hi.
10: Hi.
6: So I hear about the Iran and the deal. This is the best deal ever has been done in the United States.
10: You think so, Moses? Really? The best deal ever?
6: Absolutely.
10: Okay. Absolutely. I love you, Moses. Why is this the best deal ever, please?
6: First of all, the Iranian cannot in effect go away from the deal because they will be bombed.
10: They will be bombed.
6: Yeah, and don't need, as a matter of fact, to wait a month or two for to arrange how to bomb them.
10: Okay.
6: This is one. So they know that. They have shot a helicopter. They have got to respond immediately, less than 24 hours, and that response exactly makes them understand that they cannot do anything more than they're just thinking. This is because there will be a response. Now, they were thinking about to send about 300 missiles over Israel. They have been thinking about the response that can be to them. So Donald Trump saved them by a certain, saved them from whatever the Israelis can respond to them.
10: You know what, Moses? I'm going to tell you what. I think that this is why we have Open Line Friday, just to get a little pep in our step, and we feel a little bit better when we hear from you, Moses, in Palmdale. Thank you. He says it's the best deal ever. You know, I just say it's not that bad, but hey, all right, I like it. It's Jennifer Horn, more up ahead. It's the Larry Elder Show.
7: Don't mean a thing, boy, if it ain't got a better swinger. Take it, chummy.
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4: Here we are. Thanks for joining us. It is the Larry Elder Show. I'm Jennifer Horn, sitting in for my friend, the Sage. Today, he'll be back with you next week. Give him a follow on all the social media platforms at Larry Elder. You can find me on Instagram and Facebook at Jennifer Horn Radio and on X and on Truth at Jennifer Horn. And thanks for joining us today. Open Line Friday. We've gone through some of the big issues of today and of the week. And John in Cleveland on line one. Thanks for holding. John, you're on the Larry Elder Show. Hello, John. All right, we lost John. Mike in Sacramento up next. John's loss. Mike is your gain. Hello, Mike.
5: Hey there. You're doing an absolutely wonderful job.
4: Thank you so much. I appreciate that.
5: I just wanted to say that Gavin out here in California, not accidentally, not stupidly, but purposely, has destroyed over 1 million acres of farms, family-owned farms, ranches, orchards, and vineyards. Yeah.
4: This is something a lot of people don't know unless they're familiar with the landscape of California politics. And that is that if you drive up the 5 freeway throughout California, you are going to see a state-sponsored Dust Bowl sign all over the farms in California because of environmental restrictions. They've really held back. They've sent farmers packing and running from the state because they can't get the water and the resources that they need for cattle farms, for almonds, all of these great products of California. And Newsom is responsible for that. And even, you know, one of the interesting things is that Brooke Rollins, the Department of Agriculture Secretary, has been looking into California to try to see if she can bring some relief from the federal government. That's how bad it's getting. Thanks so much for the phone call. Let's sneak one in. Ken in Boise, Idaho. Hi, Ken.
6: Good to talk to you.
4: Thanks. Good to talk to you.
6: So I think we should give Iran the nuclear weapon.
4: Okay, this is some crazy stuff here, Ken. Why should we do that?
6: I wanted to give them a live one and drop it on their head. In Tehran.
4: Okay. I see what you mean. You want us to give them a nuclear weapon. Is that what you're saying?
6: Yes. In 1979, I was about 34 years old. And at that time, I said, let's make that a glass parking lot right now. And I still believe we should do that.
4: Well, I think it's an interesting idea. I don't know if we're prepared to go full nuke on Iran yet, but appreciate you and appreciate the phone calls and always great. All right, really quickly, Greg in L.A., you've got like 10 seconds, Greg.
7: Miss Jennifer, one fun fact, our parents were separated for about 3 years during World War II. The husband who fought in the war, he survived all of that. Then they came back and then eventually started having this large family of ours. We're Yaqui Indian, Mexican, and Spanish in
4: Greg,
7: our lineage.
4: We're out of time, but I wanted to try to sneak it in because you'd been holding. Thanks so much for the phone call, and hopefully we'll pick it up again next week. Thank you all for joining us. Happy Father's Day to all the dads out there. Thanks to the whole crew here on The Larry Elder Show. I'm Jennifer Horn. It is The Larry Elder Show.
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12: This hour from Town Hall, I'm Mary Rose. Iran says it's closing the Strait of Hormuz due to ceasefire violations by the U.S. and Israel. According to multiple reports, Iran's Joint Military Command cited Israeli airstrikes in Lebanon among the key reasons on Saturday. Meanwhile, diplomats are gathering in Switzerland to try to advance the ceasefire agreement. Vice President J.D. Vance confirmed today that he's preparing to join the talks soon after canceling his scheduled trip late Thursday. And Iran State Media said its negotiating team is still expected to travel to Switzerland for talks with the U.S. Former Deputy National Security Advisor K.T. McFarland says President Trump has done a masterful job of rallying Arab countries in the battle against Iran.
13: And the test of all of this will be the Abraham Accord. You know, historically, whenever there's fighting in the Middle East, the Gulf Arabs, Saudi Arabia, Kuwait, et cetera, they sit it out. They let everybody else fight, and then they just watch from the sidelines. This time, President Trump has managed to bring those Gulf Arabs to our side and to Israel's side.
11: McFarland spoke this week with the Salem Radio Network. Attacks continue between Israel and the Hezbollah terrorists firing rockets from southern Lebanon. Stefan Jaffa, who lives in northern Israel near the border, says people there do not support a military withdrawal from southern Lebanon without the dismantling of Hezbollah first.
14: We cannot just stop and pull out because here where we are, we need to be protected against the Hezbollah. The war started with Lebanon because Hezbollah was firing at us. This is not an Israeli initiative. So we had to find some safe room in order to defend our village.
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11: It's the official start of the summer this weekend.
16: Sunday is the longest day of the year for half the planet. The summer solstice this Sunday marks the longest day of the year in the Northern Hemisphere and the start of astronomical summer. It's the opposite in the Southern Hemisphere, where it's the shortest day of the year and winter will start. The Earth's axis is tilted at an angle as it travels around the sun. Solstices mark the times when the Earth is tipped most extremely, either toward or away from the sun. That means the hemispheres are getting very different amounts of sunlight, and the days and nights are at their most unequal. I'm Haya Pinjwani.
11: President Trump has unveiled the new Air Force One, a formerly Qatari-owned jumbo jet, now converted into the U.S. A U.S. presidential aircraft. The plane features a bold navy blue and red exterior, departing from the traditional robin's egg blue. Breaking news and analysis at townhall.com. Federal prosecutors are bringing new charges as the Trump administration continues its effort to dismantle Antifa's nationwide network.
17: The Trump administration is notching another victory in its crackdown on Antifa after federal prosecutors charged 15 people accused of obstructing immigration enforcement operations in Minnesota. The defendants allegedly coordinated efforts to disrupt an ICE operation in Minneapolis using blockades, tracking tactics, and intimidation. The case is the latest in a nationwide effort targeting Antifa-linked extremists and terror suspects. Willie Nelson, The White House.
11: As people gather to celebrate Juneteenth at events across the U.S. yesterday, former President Barack Obama and former First Lady Michelle Obama welcomed the first visitors to his presidential center in Chicago. A million visitors a year are expected to come together at the sprawling campus honoring the nation's first black president. More on these stories at townhall.com.
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22: 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So fire up your grill, light the charcoal, and get your smoker cooking. 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
0: This is an encore.
1: Hey, everybody. Welcome to the Nation. That's Barbecue Nation. I'm JT, along with my co-host, Hall of Famer, Leanne Whippin. Yes, coming to you from the respective Turn It, Don't Burn It studios in Portland and Tampa, or wherever Leanne happens to be right now. We'd like to thank folks, Panhandle's Natural Beef, beef the way nature intended, and also the Oregon Dungeness Crab Commission, from sea to plate. Great stuff, that Oregon Dungeness Crab. Well, it had been a while since we saw my favorite hooligans, but I've decided to stop calling them hooligans. But my mind might change by the end of this show.
20: You never know.
1: We've got John, Jan, Matt, and James, the boys from, well, I just call them the brisket boys, but grab them in the brisket. Hey, guys, how's it going?
23: What is up? Happy to be here.
1: I know that. Yeah.
20: Honestly, it's been a whirlwind. We don't do too many of we're always in the driver's seat and never really in the passenger seat. So it's always a new feeling doing this and just engaging with other people and not being able to really script or say what we're going to talk about or anything else. And honestly, man, I love this. So pleasure to be on.
1: Good. Yeah. When I reached out to John, and you know, it was like, what do you want to talk about? I said, wine, women, and song. And I said, in your guys' case, beer.
20: Yeah.
1: So there you go. You're holding up your end of the bargain there.
23: Got covered.
20: We can talk about some wine too. I'm all about wine.
1: All right. Leanne left us again. She'll be back. I did want to talk to you something kind of semi-serious, as serious as we ever get about this. We met you in Texas 3 years ago.
20: Yep.
1: Mm-hmm. At the NBBQA deal. Mm-hmm. And you guys had been doing the show then for what, a year?
20: About almost 2 years.
1: Two years. Okay. Yep. So what have you learned?
24: We like being in a studio a lot more than outside in a garage sweating.
20: Yeah. That's
24: I learned that.
1: Yeah. Yeah.
20: I don't know, man. I think we've learned a lot when it comes to just not taking yourself that serious. It doesn't have to be so regimented. It's okay to make mistakes. It's almost welcomed sometimes. I don't know, the free form that we have is I think unique sometimes. And, you know, we listen to other shows and we were like, we want to pick things off of other people, but at the same time, we want to be true to ourselves and don't sure. have. So I don't know. I think it's just kind of holding it close to the vest a little bit. Just keep doing what we do. And as long as it's fun, we'll be here, you know?
1: Well, I think that's a good outlook for everything. Work, life, this stuff, you know, it's all good. Except golf. You got to be really serious about golf. Other than that, you can do what you want to do. Did you think it would go this far?
23: I don't know if we ever really thought about it. I don't know if we really had an end game in sight when we started.
20: We didn't have any ambition.
23: It was like, hey, we're already standing here drinking and barbecuing, and we might as well record it.
20: Yeah, right. We were already talking a little smack and the coulda, woulda, shouldas and what they should have done and, you know, and in a competition or what another team should have done, what we should have done. And it became a point where, like, it's funny and all of our friends are laughing. It's like, why don't we just put it down, you know? So that's kind of the premise there. But looking back on it, I think we looked at this as really as a competition barbecue podcast. And then I think the light bulb came on at a certain point, was like, the competition is a great market, but the backyard side of this, and everybody talks about the backyard side, and we early on found it, and I don't think we realized that's who our target was. Yeah. You know, we were navigating towards something else, and that's what it became, was everybody else just like us. And that's kind of our sweet spot.
25: Yeah. And I don't, you know, in the beginning, I don't think we really ever set any goals for ourselves. No. It was just, honestly, it was an excuse for us to hang out and drink beer and bullshit and talk barbecue. And then it just kind of, maybe it was probably after the first NBBQA to where we're like, okay, guys, like we started meeting some new contacts, and we started getting introduced to people that we wouldn't normally be introduced to. And it was like, wow, okay. And then you start, you know, I'm not saying it's all about the money or whatever, but you do start receiving some of the financial benefits, and you're like, oh, wow, we can get paid at doing this. Like, this is.
1: Yeah.
20: We bought a case of beer last week. Are you kidding me? Are you saying every week we can buy a case of beer?
23: Almost. It's like every third.
20: Sign me up. Right. We'll do it. And then it's, I don't know.
26: Hey, Pat, how come we haven't had any beer?
1: Well, you live 3,000 miles away from me, so
20: we can fix that.
1: I tried to ply you with alcohol when you were up here filming with me last year.
2: I know.
1: You kept going back to the hotel. So
2: that's right. Well, do you guys think? I mean, how much do you think you grown since the last time we spoke, as far as viewership?
20: The last year, I would say our podcast listenership, and maybe John can probably speak to this more, but I think we're probably up 25 to 30% since last year.
23: Since the last time we were on with them, we've probably doubled. Podcast-wise, social media-wise, it's just a steady climb. I don't know if we've doubled. We grew pretty fast at the beginning, but we're still growing like crazy.
1: Good for you guys. Do you think that the, and I know Leanne would be interested in this too, when I started this show, long before Leanne joined me, I kind of focused too on a lot of competition guys, a lot of competitors, and met some really great people, and I like them all, and many of them have come back on the show multiple times. But if you found that, well, and I think you just touched on it, Jan, was the fact that there's 90 million people in the country that own barbecues of one shape, size, gas, pellet, whatever. It doesn't make any difference. And the competition, although we hear about a lot of it, and I think it's very, very cool, but that's a very small majority, or minority, I should say, of people that actually barbecue. Did that kind of hit you like a little Maxwell silver hammer in the head and say, we got to get the bigger, broader audience?
20: Yeah, you know, honestly, I don't think we noticed it until it was really the feedback we got from people calling in. And you know, nobody was calling in from a competition saying, every once in a while we got somebody saying, hey, I'm in a competition coming up this weekend. This is what I'm doing. This is what I'm looking to do. You know, it's just a recipe I've been running. And like, what can I do? Right. That was it was a little harder to navigate that. And then you start looking at 90% of these call-ins were happening that were, hey, I've got a family function this weekend. I'm cooking for 400 people. Help me out. Like, what do I need to do? What time do I need to start? And you're like, what are you cooking? And that became an awesome conversation to have, you know? And then I think it's just one point. There was a moment like it wasn't like we were chasing it. It just found us and we'd already been doing it, you know? I think we're just probably realizing it and saying, you know what? Yeah, we're where we're supposed to be.
23: Nail on the head. There's a lot of people just being like calling in or messaging or whatever. And like, I just got my first smoker, or I'm cooking my very first brisket. What do I do? And I think that's definitely our market.
1: I think that's a good call on your part, actually. I know that some of the other, look at that. They've got a cooler in the studio, Leanne. I mean,
25: you could take us out of the garage, but you can't take the garage out of us.
20: That's it.
1: No, I think that's really good. And realizing your market and all that, and I don't want to talk too serious about that, but I think sometimes that if you, like, I'll give you an example. Our good buddy Meathead, who's on our show quite a bit, he doesn't focus on the competitions. He's a civilian guy, if you will, and he's built a huge business out of just being consumer friendly like that. And I wish more people would look at it that way. From my perspective, I don't know, Leanne, what do you think about that? You won all kinds of awards.
20: Mm-hmm.
1: And she's frozen. That's all right. I have that effect on her every once in a while. Just,
25: every time she freezes, we all have to drink.
24: Okay. I'd say maybe a third to a half of our episodes is really focused on the barbecue aspect. The rest of it is us telling stories or, you know, something else like completely different. And I say probably about half of our feedback that comes back is people just saying that they just thought some story we told was funny or, you know, something like that, you know? So it's like 50-50 mix between the two, you know?
25: Yeah, you get a lot of like, we know you guys. I feel like we're one of you guys. I feel like I'm right there with you. And you know, we talked about that as far as, cause we did research on I mean, barbecue podcasts like yourself and there's quite a few good ones that are out there. And I was like, okay, so how can we, you know, get in the mix of that? You know what I mean? How can we be competitive with some of these great barbecue podcasts out there and grow our social medias and all that aspects of it. And one of the things we hit home is like, competition barbecue, you got the backyard barbecue, but also like the human element, the knowing and getting to know the people that are on the show. and their personal lives. And maybe we're a little bit overshares a little bit too much.
24: Yeah, it's okay.
2: I was saying that the coolest thing about a podcast is, you know, you actually get to speak to people that you don't normally, you know, run into because they might be on the other side of the country or whatever. So it allows you to meet and speak with a lot of people that you normally wouldn't. You know what I mean?
20: That's right. Mm-hmm. Yeah. It's so much easier to be introduced to somebody over, you know, even it's just voice. We did a lot of ours in the beginning where there was no video. And like one of our first ones that we did with an interview was Wee Man. And we couldn't see us, and we had a screen up, but we could see him kind of, you know, if we kind of peek around the corner. Right. But other than that, it was just a cool audio podcast that we did. And honestly, I think he had a great time on that first one.
24: He came back,
20: and I obviously came back. But I mean, I'm just saying, for us, that's how we video was a afterthought for us. And honestly, I'm kind of liking the style we have going on right here. This is kind of a from us. Yeah. We're sitting across from each other, and there's a whole different vibe to the podcast. But I really kind of like the way this is set up right now. So Raul did a fantastic job. That's amazing.
1: Cool. We got to take a break because it's radio stuff too here, you know.
20: Sure.
1: But we'll be right back with the Grabba Boys and Ms. Whippin' right after this.
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0: that when I was first starting this, and they said, you know, you're not talking about barbecue enough. But what you were saying earlier, Jan, about getting to know the people. And I think that's very important, to get to know your guests. You know, not everything is about, you know, trimming a brisket or pulling the silver off the back of a rack of ribs or something like that. I think it's really good to meet the guests and to kind of get into their head a little bit. And that's why we came up with after hours, when we ask those kind of ridiculous questions at times, but it makes them laugh, makes them think, and you get to see their personal side.
1: No, I totally agree. Yeah, that's, we're flirting around a lot. And I think our series, what we've done in the past, has always been something like, I guess, very candid or
2: casual
1: conversations. A lot of times when guests come on, they don't realize we've even started. And it's not until like 5 to 10 minutes into it, you know, there's comments it's always made. It's like, hey, so when do we get started? And there's always a look that we have amongst each other. And we, there's always the eyebrows raised a little bit. And we go, you've been on for 10 minutes already. You know,
0: yeah.
1: All the things they were worried about not wanting to say, and they got off their chest. And I was like, we can cut some things out, but it's so much looser now that we've become, there's a rapport there. We've become friends, you know? So I think that's what helps.
3: Some people get nervous too. And when you're chit chatting in the beginning like that, it's more relaxed and they aren't as nervous too, I think.
1: Mm-hmm. No, I totally agree. And honestly, it's the same thing. You guys, like, being on y'all's show, I was really nervous. I'm still nervous being on somebody's show or whatever else, but it's, to be honest with you, because you never know what somebody's going to come out, but you guys make it really easy. I mean, you're very personable, and it's easy going. It's easy conversations. And it's pretty awesome.
3: One thing that we don't do is send out a list of questions or even tell you what we're going to talk about. I mean, it's like, you know, we'll get a bio or whatever. And obviously, you know, if someone's promoting a book, we'll hit on that. And, you know, that'll be part of it. But we just kind of go with the flow, and we really have found, I don't know, I just think it's really worked out well for us. And I think for everyone listening too, because yes, you do get the personal side, you get the funny stories, you just don't get answer X, Y, and Z from the questions, you know?
0: Right. Yeah. Yeah. That was something that I was taught early on in radio, was you never give the questions out. You know, and I'm sure you guys get this too. And I know Leanne's gotten this. I must get a dozen, I'm guessing, emails from PR agencies every week that want to try to pitch a guest to you and something like that. And then they send you the damn talking points. And it's like, don't bother, you know.
1: Right.
0: I'm not going to do that. You know,
2: right.
0: It's like, no. It's kind of like pay-to-play television, you know. Doesn't work out very well for people. So what's the funnest thing that you guys have done?
2: So much
0: fun. Within the confines of the podcast.
1: If we want to go around, somebody can say something first or whatever. We were invited to, it was Grill Your Ass Off Seasoning. Had this party at the Chive headquarters in Austin, Texas, and to go to the Chive TV, Chive Network, Chive Charity, along with Atmosphere Television. This is their building. And there was, you know, if you're on the second floor where they have a complete bar room set up and an office set up and conference rooms, because it runs a complete business out of this, Monday through Friday, but also after hours, it's you can come up and you can have a beer at their bar and you can hang out with people that are, and they're all bloggers and writers and whatever else. And to me, just taking a slide down from the first floor or second floor down to the first floor and seeing the ostrich, a stuffed ostrich with a missile launcher on its back, and all the Banksy artwork that was throughout the facility. And to me, that was a great weekend. Going out afterwards, like, I never would have done that in the past. You know, I was very good to work, come home and, you know, yeah, do my business. But, that was kind of an eye.

0: opening, going to MBQA, getting out there. But that one was a cool, one of the cool events that we did. That was like, you know what, this is kind of badass.
1: Couple minutes here before we go to break, but what's the biggest thing you've learned about actually cooking something? Not necessarily barbecue, just, you know, Pop-Tart. Hell, I don't care.
2: I mean, me personally, probably being the least barbecue-oriented guy of the group because I was the last one in, it was just the importance of resting the meat. You know, like when I first started out, that just wasn't, it was always about how am I cooking it, how am I seasoning it and everything else. And then we just had, you know, us doing it ourselves and having so many people come on and mention how important it was. And I'd say that was probably the number one thing that improved my barbecue. Just making sure you just rest that thing as long, well, brisket in particular, letting it rest as long as possible before you serve it.
3: Yeah. And another thing is learning how to cook meat to a proper temperature, not overcooking everything. Cause even before we got into doing competition and that stuff like that, it's like, I'm not buying a temperature probe. Like, I'm just going to cook the chicken until it's done, until I feel it's done. And you pick it up with the tongs and it's like, you know, no moisture left in the whole thing. You know what I mean? But
2: it's done.
3: Yeah. Learning how to cook stuff properly. I mean, and then all of a sudden it's like, man, this food's amazing. It's like we had chefs on that, I can't remember the guy's name, but really went over, kind of how to cook chicken and what temperatures to cook chicken in.
4: Brandon Dearden.
3: Yeah.
0: How long you could maintain the temperature before it was food safe, you know?
4: Right.
0: 155 degrees.
4: At a certain amount of time.
0: You could run for 30 seconds and then you're actually, there's no danger of you know, what is a salmonella or whatever.
1: Yeah.
0: So.
1: Well, there's an answer for that. It's called Worcestershire sauce. We're going to take another break. We're going to be back with the Grabbing the Brisket Boys and Miss Whippin' right after this.
5: 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The answer.
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10: Hey, I'm 1300. The Answer.
1: This is an encore. Welcome back to the Nation of Barbecue Nation. It's been, 2 years since you guys have been on the show?
0: Yep.
2: I think so.
1: Almost.
11: Yeah, it has.
1: Mm-hmm. Yeah. Yeah, it's a long time. So that leads me to a question. Matt, where's your hair?
2: I didn't have it back then.
1: You what?
2: I didn't have it back then either.
1: Well, yeah, but your hat didn't go quite as low back then.
2: I thought you were going to mention the mustache, but you know.
1: No, I was gonna get to that, but I was just like, you know, because back then when we met you, you kind of had it high and tight, you know, Marine style or something. But I just was just curious.
2: It just fell out. Thanks for pointing that out.
1: I'm sorry, buddy. I'm sorry about that.
2: It's okay. I've gained some weight too, if you want to point that out.
11: If you want to throw that in there.
1: Yeah. Well, you're not the only one. So don't worry about that. What do the wives think about this? All this craziness here.
12: I think they tolerate it.
0: Listen, they're
3: very supportive.
0: Used to this now. It's not even funny. Like, I could literally come home on a Monday and go, hey, you're not going to believe this, but I've got to shoot this today. And then, tomorrow we have a podcast. She's like, you do it Thursdays. Also on Thursday, I've got a podcast. All right. Do whatever you want. That's normally whatever you want. Don't let me know anymore. We're doing dinner tonight. Yeah. Let's do some dinner. You know, it's very, I think everybody's very tolerable and,
3: it's our little hobby. It's our little thing.
0: They allow us.
3: Everybody else do it. Yeah. I went to Freebird's, was it Freebird's World Burrito?
0: Burrito.
3: However they do it. And so I picked up a couple of burritos and I needed to shoot some content for it. So I got the burritos back to the house and everybody's ready to tear into the burritos. Like, hey, we're hungry. I was like, whoa. Hold on a little bit. We have to shoot a couple of videos and maybe take a picture or two.
0: Before you can eat. For the whole family.
3: Before you can eat. Yeah.
0: Everybody's, the whole family's sitting there with like ready to eat food.
3: And just
0: eat.
3: Their plates and their forks and knives sitting right there.
0: A little bit of saliva.
1: Yeah. And a little drool coming down there. Yeah.
3: Exactly.
0: Jesus, man. You're
3: great burritos,
12: by the way. Literally the worst
0: animal there.
1: I know when we do stuff here, and Leanne's seen this, when we do stuff here, my wife waits till she doesn't even stick her head out until like everything's done. And then she can come graze. I mean, we'd let her do it anyway, you know,
0: right.
1: But if we're shooting pictures or shooting something outside, she's like, yeah, just stay there. You know?
0: Yep.
1: Yeah.
0: Yep.
1: So she's had years of this stuff and she's like, yeah, I'm good. But a story you don't know about my famous co-host there. She can make a vase out of a toilet paper roll.
11: I try to be creative when I'm on the road and, you know, when you're eating in a hotel room or whatever. So that is my vase for my flowers and, you know, the tablecloth is the towel and, you know, the way it goes. But anyway,
1: I'm not sure they do.
11: Now, as a matter of fact, so we're getting inundated with rain to the point where Sarasota is like the old school restaurants. I mean, they have water flowing through. It's worse than a hurricane down here right now. It's absolutely amazing. But you guys should look at some of the video on that. I'm sure it's going to be out there. So I'm looking at your table, gentlemen, and the first thing I thought of when I saw it was spider. I think you should call it the spider table, because from here it looks like a giant spider.
0: Yeah, it does, right? The arms coming out.
11: Yeah. I like the legs, yes.
0: Yeah.
11: Okay. So do you guys have an event coming up that you're looking forward to that maybe all of you guys are going to and you're going to cover it?
0: So I, actually, the guys don't even know anything about this, and I was actually going to wait until
1: look at John moving.
0: We got off of this today, but I was actually going to bring up there is a barbecue competition coming up in the next 2 weeks, probably 2 weeks away from today or Saturday. And it's the Kids Unlimited, and I was going to throw it out there. I think we should cook it. We don't cook a bunch of cook-offs anymore like we used to. And it's nice to go back and just, refresh, cook a little bit and, compete a little bit, talk a little smack. So I was gonna throw it out to you guys. So I don't know if it's whatever, but yeah, it's out there.
3: Nice. Okay.
0: So I'm hoping, fingers crossed.
1: So how do you take a team vote, or how do you decide?
3: Yeah, it's very Survivor like. So
0: yeah, right.
3: And we just I vote no.
0: Yeah, right.
1: I got it.
0: Ultimately, at the end of the day, I mean, all it takes is one more person going, "Damn, I'll do it with you." It doesn't even matter at that point. We're probably going to do it anyways.
1: I got it.
3: As far as event wise, I mean, I don't think we have anything really coming up in the near future.
12: No, not like event. We do have our 5-year anniversary coming up next month.
3: We do. We got that.
12: That's gonna be big. And we're planning a huge giveaway. So if anybody wants to get in on that, all our social media.
0: It's gonna be big. And then we've got some other things in the works, which I know I was gonna tease it, but I didn't even want to bring it up. But I was gonna say that being a barbecue podcast, being a competition team, just being an all-around backyard cook, and just sometimes lunatic. In general, we've got this presence, and I feel like we've all talked about having something to market that's ours, and so we could be putting together nothing that I think we're going to try to go mainstream with or anything else. But we might start doing some small batch. Some small batch, grabbing the brisket, brisket seasoning, an AP seasoning or something, to that effect. And then also we're pushing a little bit in the swag shop. We've got the merch line going on our social medias, and we've got some awesome shirts over there. So we haven't pushed them as hard as we could. And I think we're probably gonna do a better job at just getting those brands and those different, how much for one rib, or my favorite color smoked ring shirts, or
3: masters of the brisket.
0: Yeah. Or brisket shirts, just out there, So
12: we need to send these two some shirts.
1: Hey, I was going to say, where the hell are ours?
0: Send me
12: some sizes.
0: You're going to have some. I'll tell you that.
1: Yeah.
11: You know what? When you said small batch, I thought you were going to say that you were coming out with your own bourbon.
0: Yeah,
1: that would be cool. Yeah, so, listen, with these guys, it'd never make it to market. It'd be right there in the demo room.
0: That's right. But listen, don't think we haven't tossed around doing a small batch, local partner with somebody, local brewery, and going in and doing something. Bourbon. Are you kidding me? Mm-hmm. I would. Yeah. I'd love it. Nothing's off the table, to be honest with you.
1: Isn't it too hot in Texas to drink bourbon? In the summertime?
2: No.
1: Okay. No.
0: Our ACs are cranked to 68.
12: Mix it with cold beer.
0: Yeah.
1: There you
11: That's
1: go.
11: It. Why have you guys not competed as much?
2: The podcast itself just taking up more time,
0: Yeah.
2: The more we did this, we do this every single week. So I think it just kind of cut into that a bit.
0: Yeah, I mean, and also we got lazy. COVID was a big springboard for us in the podcast, but it was also deterred us a little bit when it came to the competing. And I think once we realized that, you know, this was just the same outlet that we were looking for as competing was in this room. We looked at competing a little bit different, and now, you know, I'm probably not as fiery. I probably still am.
12: Still want to do it.
0: Yeah. But here lately it's, you know, you kind of back away a little bit and you're like, you start getting the itch, the momentum, the fire a little bit. And you're like, oh no, I've got to get out there a little bit. So I've been kind of pressing these guys to say, look, let's just go do another one. You know, we do Austin every year. Austin's a huge rodeo barbecue cook-off. It's I think it's one of the majors they have in Texas. Obviously, Houston being the biggest. San Antonio is really, really big as well. And that's always one we look forward to doing. But showing up and doing 2 to 3 cook-offs a year, sometimes you just kind of lose touch a little bit, and you're not as crisp as you.
1: Oh, you froze up. So I got a joke for you. You may know this being from Texas, but I don't think Leanne has heard this. A vegan and a vegetarian jump off a cliff at the same time to see who hits the ground first. So who wins?
12: Everybody else?
1: Society. Yeah.
11: Oh my God. Yeah. That's not right.
0: That's so horrible.
1: It's not. It's funny. It's like,
0: that's never funny. Yeah.
1: It's like Larry the cable guy, you say, I don't care who you are. Now that's funny. You know,
12: yeah,
1: like,
12: that's good.
1: That was a good one. Write that down, Row. Yeah. Do what? I'm sorry.
12: I said, write that down, Row.
1: Yeah. Oh, okay.
0: Say Raul.
1: That's how you say it.
0: No, it's not.
1: It's Raul.
0: That's it. Yes. Exactly.
2: Nice.
1: Yeah. See, I know how to say that stuff.
0: Yeah.
1: And
0: John. John says Raul. Super weird.
1: Like a spur Raul?
0: Yeah, right. Exactly.
12: Yeah. I don't know.
1: Yeah.
3: Sal with an R.
0: Yeah, right.
1: So one other thing too, before we go to break here, does John give you buddy passes on Southwest?
0: No. It's a great question, and thank you so much for asking that. No, he does not give us any buddy passes.
12: You're breaking out a little bit here.
0: What he does is he sends you a picture like he did 2 days ago and says, oh, there's going to be some bad weather in Houston. By the way, they just rerouted me. I'm in Maui. Then he shows me pictures of Maui at the resort he's staying at. I'm like, no, listen here, MF-er. Don't be sending this shit. But we have thunderstorms. We have lightning. We got tornadoes, and we got a hurricane probably on the way, and we got Russian subs moving past Florida. You know what I mean?
1: Yeah, that's right. Yeah, that is true.
0: We're not the same, okay?
1: No, I get it. We're gonna take a break and let cooler heads prevail down there in the brisket studios. Sorry I brought that up, but we'll be right back in just a minute.
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18: 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I'm Jeff with Leanne and all the guys from Grab 'Em and the Brisket. If you've never listened to their podcast, please do.
11: It's a great podcast. It really is. And I mean, there's a lot of podcasts out there, but I really do enjoy their podcast. I'm kind of curious how you determine what guests you're going to have on the show.
2: I think John casts a very wide net and just see who he can cook.
12: We actually get a lot of folks to reach out to us, like lot of folks. Like Jeff was saying earlier, we get a ton of emails, people, hey, you should have so-and-so on, and this is what you should talk about. And, you know, most of those don't make it on. Right. But I honestly feel like with the barbecue family, like you have the pick of the litter because almost anyone you ask is going to say yes. Like there's very few people that you ask and they're like, nah, I ain't doing that.
1: I think we've had two.
3: Yeah. I think we've had one or two guests that completely ghosted us.
12: There's one that completely ghosted us, one that ghosted us, but that came back and apologized, but we haven't had him back on. We've had maybe two that have just flat out said, nah, I don't want to do that. And then we've had some that we just never really made contact with.
0: Yeah.
1: So I got a question for you. I was working on this today, actually, for one of our clients. Do you know how many food podcasts there are?
12: You want us to guess? Because I can't. Yeah.
3: 40,000. Yeah.
0: I was going to say like 5,000.
12: I was going to say like 123,000.
1: Not that many.
12: Yeah, not that many. Like that would, some people would say that. I would say like probably like 25,000.
1: Yeah. It's somewhere between 8,000 and 10,000. Food podcast like that.
12: I figured.
1: Yeah. That's not
0: what you figured. You said 123,000. John, you never figured anything close to that. Yeah.
3: There's always a plus or minus variance in there.
0: Yeah.
1: Right. Yeah.
0: Okay. Great. 117,000 got plus or minus. Yeah. Love that.
1: I don't remember much about calculus, but I would say that calculation was a little off there.
0: Yeah. No, it's a plus or minus. It's fine, it's guys.
1: Plus or minus.
0: Yeah.
1: I was trying to like figure out how many, because we do a golf show too, and I was trying to figure out how many golf podcasts. And so I just Googled it first, and they said, oh, there's 100. 100?
11: More than 100.
1: Oh, hell yeah. If you bring up Apple Podcasts and type in golf, they're alphabetized, and whenever you hit the G page, of course, there's like 150 on there. And then go by any other letter, there's at least 50 on that and more. It's like 100. You can't even get off the first page with 100.
0: Yeah, right.
1: It's a bit like barbecue, where everybody that plays golf has something to say about it. So they want to express themselves. Perfectly fine. A lot of fun. But what I was going to say before was, if our listeners have not listened to the Grab 'Em in the Brisket podcast, they really should. You guys are a lot of fun. And I've enjoyed our conversations ever since Fort Worth.
0: That's right. That's right. Yeah. And, you know, likewise. I mean, guys, we listen to you guys as well. And you know, we don't want to, you know, copy something, but,
12: definitely I think learn from other people.
0: Yeah. Emulation is the best form of flattery. And if you guys see us doing something and going, hey, we've been doing that for a while, blah, blah, blah, just know that we're not trying to steal a bit or anything like that. It's just, we're just trying to do our thing and whatever else. But yeah, it's a cool community to be in, because it's not like it's competitive, right? It's, even though everybody has something to do or something to sell or something to say, there's still that fact that we're all humans, we're all trying to help each other. And the barbecue community is not a golf community. I like golf, I play golf, I whatever, but even then, I don't know. I never hear golfers, maybe a little bit, trying to help other people out or having to whatever. But yeah, I don't know. It's just a whole new, unique niche that we're in. That's a little bit different than anybody else, I think.
1: Well, I look at it like it's the world's biggest potluck.
0: Yeah.
1: You know, if you think of it in that perspective, everybody brings something to the table in the barbecue shows and the barbecue community. And I know I've learned a lot. I've learned a lot from Leanne. I think she's maybe learned a couple things from me. Probably not things
11: I've learned a lot from you.
1: Oh, my God. I hope she's probably what not to do. But anyway, yeah, but I just think of it that way. I think I've learned something from every one of our guests over the years. I really have. And it's fun. And sometimes people, you know, say stuff that maybe I wouldn't do or Leanne wouldn't do. I don't tell them they're wrong. If that's what works for them, that's what works for them. That's the way I look at it. Mm-hmm. I try to, anyway.
0: Yeah. Yeah. No, I totally agree.
1: You got to be careful with Meathead, though, because he'll jump up and say, ah!
12: Right. Science says.
1: Science says. Mr. Science. Like that. So, where do you want to go? Where do you want this show to be in 5 years? Your show. I know where my show is going to be. Or our show, I should say.
12: I kind of want to hear where his is going to be.
11: Yeah, I'm kind of curious, too.
0: James, take it away, James.
3: Ooh. You're putting me on the spot. This is almost like an interview question when I'm applying for a job and that boss asks, James, where do you want to be in 5 years? Well, I honestly want to be running this thing, you know what I mean? I want to we sit there and graph the growth that we're doing in the trajectory that we are on. We're steadily rising, you know what I mean? I'm not saying I told these guys, I think this year, I think you're going to see us on television. I think the next couple of years or whatever, you're going to see a lot more growth with this podcast, generating a little bit more revenue, going and doing things that we haven't done before.
1: So, guys, thank you. Whip out some social media platforms and some your website, that kind of stuff, for the listeners where they can find you.
12: Absolutely. Yeah. If you want to reach out to us, website is grabthebrisket.com. And at Grab 'Em in the Brisket is pretty much all of our social media handles. except for over there on X, where we're just at Grab the Brisket. You can find all of our information there, all of our swag, all of our reaching out.
0: The barbecue wins and fails is something we didn't talk about tonight, and hopefully we do whatever else. But the barbecue, we have a hotline that you can call into, and you get your voice recorded, leave your voicemail, you tell us your barbecue win, your barbecue fail. We're going to play it on our podcast. If you get played, obviously you're winning something, and we're going to send a prize out to you. But what's that number again, John?
12: It's 434-829-2299. What did they win, Jan?
0: They win some Sucker Busters. That's it.
1: Jesus Christ. All right, we're out of here for the regular show, because some of that won't make it to the radio, but it will on the podcast. For Miss Whippin and the boys in Texas, myself, we thank you for listening. 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
23: News this hour from Town Hall. I'm Mary Rose. Iran has closed the Strait of Hormuz because of Israel's ongoing attacks in Lebanon. President Trump, in response on Saturday, threatened to impose U.S. tolls in the crucial waterway if a final deal with Iran isn't reached in 60 days. Iran's negotiators are heading to Switzerland for talks with the U.S. that start Sunday. Those living in the line of fire in northern Israel, like Eliel Loshak, hope Israel and the Lebanese government find a solution sometime soon.
24: I hope that we will not fall into the same traps that we have fallen in the 80s and the 90s, and that we will not have to occupy a part of Lebanon. I hope we will continue with full strength our military actions in southern Lebanon and weaken Hezbollah, and that will suffice to bring us to complete peace with the people and the government of Lebanon.
23: Authorities in Pakistan say two roadside bombs in the northwestern region have killed at least 7 people.
25: The first bomb targeted a vehicle, while the second bomb exploded as rescuers responded. Both bombs detonated remotely. 5 people died in the first blast, and 2 died in the second. Meanwhile, a search operation is underway to find those responsible.
23: That's correspondent Andrew Stewart reporting. As millions of fans arrive for the 2026 World Cup, many European visitors are rethinking what they thought they knew about America.
26: Social media posts show tourists embracing everyday experiences, from Waffle House breakfasts to expansive road trips, while praising American hospitality. A Heartland Institute analysis says the reaction highlights the country's economic freedom and entrepreneurial culture compared to Europe. Communities across the U.S. are welcoming visitors, fueling a sense of national pride as America approaches its 250th birthday. John Scott reporting.
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23: Secretary of War Pete Hegseth has announced a six-month Pentagon review of American forces in Europe. Correspondent Ken Lohrman reports the review's outcome will depend on how quickly European allies take responsibility for their own security.
4: Hegseth is criticizing NATO allies for not providing access to bases for U.S. forces to launch attacks on Iran. He also accuses Europe of prioritizing gender equity and climate change over defense. The review could impact NATO's collective security guarantee, but U.S. nuclear weapons will remain in Europe.
23: NATO Security General Mark Rutte notes a significant increase in European defense spending. Father's Day is Sunday, and Americans are expected to spend big. The National Retail Federation's annual survey projects Father's Day spending to hit a record $28 billion this year. Breaking news and analysis at townhall.com. Kansas City, Missouri plans to boost security by installing facial recognition cameras on buses. Keith Peters reports.
5: However, the rollout has been delayed by technical and financial issues. Officials hope the cameras will be ready for the World Cup matches the city began hosting this week. Privacy concerns have also played a role in the delay. The state backed out of providing funds, but the program is moving forward with federal and local money. Safe Space Global, the company behind the project, believes the technology will enhance safety. Critics worry about privacy and potential misuse. Keith Peters, Washington.
23: U.S. gas prices have fallen to just below $4 a gallon on average, bringing some relief to drivers who have seen soaring costs amid Washington's war with Iran. But filling up is still more expensive than it was before the conflict began. More on these stories at townhall.com.
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28: Welcome to the show. We start off with big news out of Wallowa County, Oregon. That's a place we were just at last weekend on the show. Well, guess what? On June 12th, a monster kokanee, that's a landlocked sockeye salmon, was caught out of the lake. On a Facebook post provided by the Wallowa Lake Marina, a 7.4-pound kokanee was caught and weighed at the scales. Now, that is a monster fish. Many kokanee just average 7 to 12 inches in size, so this is something very special. But then again, Wallowa Lake is a very special lake. After all, in 2010, it gave up the world record kokanee. It was caught in June of that year by Ron Campbell out of Pendleton, Oregon, and it weighed 9 pounds, 10 ounces. It was not only a state record, not only a North American record, but a world record that still stands to this day. The size of fish crashed shortly after that in Wallowa Lake, and the lake became overrun with all sorts of little 4-inch kokanee, but the fishery is slowly coming back, and this is a sign that we might be looking at a chance for another record fish sooner than later out of beautiful Wallowa Lake. If you're looking for places to stay, guides to fish with, and more information, go to WallowaCountyChamber.com and don't forget to stop by the Joseph Fly Shop and the Sports Corral in Joseph to get the gear you need to be successful on this lake that is producing some massive kokanee salmon. We've got some special guests for you this week. We're going to start off exploring a section of remote country bordering Idaho and eastern Oregon. That would be the Owyhee Canyonlands. And one place you really should go there is Leslie Gulch. We're going to talk to somebody who recently went there and wrote an article about it for Travel Oregon. That would be Matt Wostrowski. And if you've got a four-wheel drive vehicle and a sense of adventure, Leslie Gulch and the Owyhee Canyonlands definitely sound like they're worth exploring. Following that, we've got an extended Max Minute for you featuring Jaime J. Rod Rodriguez. Jaime's going to talk walleye fishing because those walleye, they're all done spawning and you might be trying to figure out where they are now. Well, Jaime's going to help you out with that and let you know how to go about catching them. From the border of Oregon and Idaho, we're taking you to the southwestern Oregon coast. Gold Beach, to be exact. That's where you can get on a jet boat and explore the lower Rogue River with Jerry's Rogue Jets. Scott McNair, the operations manager for Jerry's Rogue Jets, is going to tell you all about the different tours they offer. And if you're looking into something really fun, this is definitely for you, especially if you're into some whitewater fun. And don't forget your cameras and binoculars, because there's some wildlife to be seen along the riverbanks, too. Our final guest of the day, that would be Roger Phillips, the longtime public affairs supervisor for the Idaho Department of Fish and Game. We tend to do monthly check-ins with Roger because there's always a lot going on when it comes to fishing, hunting, and outdoors news out of the Gem State. And I've got to break some news for you. Roger is retiring soon. Breaks my heart because I absolutely love chatting with him and sharing the conversations we've had over the years with you. I hope to get Roger on one more time before he pulls the plug on his career and goes fishing a whole lot more than he is now. But in case I don't, Roger, thank you so much for all the information you've shared, the great attitude you have, and I wish you a very, very happy retirement. What else do we have for you? Well, we're going to tell you about the WDFW Trout Derby Lake of the Week. And as always, we've got another edition of Bird Note for you, and that is coming up right now.
2: This is Bird Note. What a lovely song! The very sound of spring. A mellow, burbled refrain from the edge of a meadow. A shimmer of blue against the still wintry landscape confirms our eager hope. An eastern bluebird has just returned north. A male bluebird stands atop a wooden nest box attached to a fence post. He's an eastern bluebird, a small thrush, and he gleams deep blue with a rusty orange breast. The bluebird's song and his alert presence assert his claim to this territory. But an intruder, a tree swallow, dives toward the nest box. With a rough chatter and raised wings, the bluebird warns the swallow away. Bluebirds rely on nest boxes. In the mid-20th century, their numbers in the Northeast declined to the lowest level ever, due largely to nesting competition from non-native starlings and house sparrows. Conservation groups stepped up, setting out bluebird trails of nest boxes built just right for these beautiful birds. Eastern bluebirds have rebounded, and we can still count on them to welcome the arrival of spring. This episode is brought to you by Wild Delight Bird Food, which aims to support wild bird populations with clean, nutritious ingredients in every blend. 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
28: You're back in with Northwestern Outdoors Radio. I'm John Cruz. Our next stop is the southeast border of Oregon, bordering Idaho and Nevada. If you go there, you're going to find the Owyhee Canyon lands. It's a spectacular area. It's massive and it's vastly unexplored. With us here to tell you about exploring this area, which some have said should be a national wilderness area, is Matt Wostrowski. He wrote an article about visiting Leslie Gulch in this area for Travel Oregon. Matt, welcome to the show.
14: Hey, thanks for having me. So happy to be here.
28: So why don't you tell our listeners about the Owyhee Canyon lands?
14: The Owyhee is a really dramatic series of canyon lands. As the name implies, it's about 2.5 million acres. It's as far south as you can get in southeastern Oregon and still be in the state. It bleeds over into Idaho and Nevada a little bit, but it is basically this really uncharted wilderness area. There are, I believe, two paved roads through all 2.5 million acres. I believe it's larger than Yellowstone. And you have khaki and cinnamon-hued rock spires, all kinds of honeycomb formations, winding rivers, hot springs, all kinds of really incredible natural features that you just don't see anywhere else in Oregon.
28: I know the main river that runs through it is the Owyhee River. And Owyhee, it's actually a Hawaiian name. How did this river get its name? It's quite an interesting story, isn't it?
14: It is, yeah. So back in the early 1800s, some fur trappers with the Northwest Company were the first non-indigenous people to explore the area. They sent out three Hawaiian members of the group, but those Hawaiian members never returned. And so in honor of those expedition members, the area got its name, Owyhee, which is actually the native Hawaiian pronunciation of Hawaii. So yeah, interesting story.
28: The Owyhee River, I got to fish it south of Ontario a few years ago. Mm-hmm. And folks, I can tell you, it's a really good stream downstream of the reservoir if you want to fish for rainbow trout. And if you want to fish for brown trout in particular, very popular with anglers, especially from the Boise area. You'll see a lot more Idaho plates than Oregon plates if you go there. And if you go to Owyhee Reservoir, you're going to find it's a great fishery for both largemouth bass and also for crappie. And there's a nice state campground there too. But You spent your time near Leslie Gulch, and this is BLM land. Tell us about Leslie Gulch and what folks are going to find there.
14: Yeah, so if you take the entire Owyhee, you have different canyons, you have rolling hillsides, you have numerous ravines, and one of these ravines is Leslie Gulch, which is just in the heart of it all. It's about, you know, it's if you make it to Leslie Gulch, you are absolutely without a doubt in the heart of the Owyhee Canyon lands. It is served by a road, Leslie Gulch Road, that winds down to the shores of Lake Owyhee.
28: So if you want to visit there, what are you going to see of interest?
14: You are going to see red rock formations that look like they belong in a national park. Like when I have shown friends photos from the trip, they think I'm in Utah. You'll see some of the darkest night skies in the contiguous United States because you are so far away from any source of light pollution. You will have Lake Owyhee almost all to yourself. I think it's like 50 miles long. So even on a crowded summer weekend, you are going to find long stretches of water where you just don't see anyone. You are going to find hiking trails that head into some of the rock formations that afford views of the river, that head past some of the honeycomb cliff sides that are so beautiful. And then you also have a herd of about 200 California bighorn sheep that chances are good you'll see if you spend enough time out there.
28: Oh, I love bighorn sheep. And I'm guessing there's other wildlife out there too you might see.
14: Oh, yeah. Obviously, rattlesnakes. I would be remiss. The first time I visited on Memorial Day weekend in 2016 and encountered my fair share of rattlesnakes. It's a part of life. But beyond that, you have mule deer, Rocky Mountain elk, coyotes, bobcats. And then also one kind of fun thing is there's several species of raptor. Like I remember seeing quite a few golden eagles on my trip. It was, yeah, just a really special place for wildlife for sure.
28: Golden eagles, that is a very special treat indeed. Let's talk about, you know, heading down this road into Leslie Gulch, the Owyhee. I'm guessing you're not going to take your big boat down this road or even a bass boat. This is probably more for rafts or kayaks or canoes on a very light trailer or just on top of your rig.
14: Exactly. That's what it is. So if you're heading down from Ontario, you actually dip into Idaho for a bit, then you come back into Oregon. The road into the Owyhee along Sucker Creek is pretty. It's dirt and gravel. The BLM maintains it as well as they can, but even so, there are a lot of tight turns, very low speed limit, and then the road to Leslie Gulch, definitely recommended. Four-wheel drive, high-clearance vehicles, winding road, probably not taking a huge bow if you're down that far for sure.
28: Let's talk about camping in the area. Are there any developed campgrounds?
14: Yeah, so there are two developed campgrounds in the Owyhee. The first, which is just outside of Leslie Gulch, maybe an hour away, is the Sucker Creek Campground. It's an Oregon State Park. It bisects its namesake channel right there. It's in this really beautiful valley where the Red Rock hillsides just kind of seem to jump straight up from the campground. And then in Leslie Gulch proper, it's a little confusing because you would think Leslie Gulch Campground or something along those lines. It's actually the Slocum Creek Campground, which is just a stone's throw from the shores of Lake Owyhee. I think it has about a dozen or so sites with some pretty primitive bathrooms and shades to keep you cool because, as you can imagine, especially in the heart of summer, it gets very, very, very hot down in the heart of the Owyhee, so the shade is very welcome. I will say, as great as these campgrounds are, you won't find any drinking water, so you will definitely want to bring your own if you decide to make a trip.
28: Very good to know. And I understand rockhounders might be interested in the Sucker Creek natural area because there's some thunder eggs to be found there. And I understand you ran across a whole bunch of rockhounders when you were there.
14: I did. I was staying a couple nights there and remember seeing the folks kind of traversing the hillsides around the campground. And I was like, well, they don't seem to be hiking. What are they doing? What are they looking for? So when one of them came back down, I asked about it, and they said, yeah, it's a great place to go rock hunting. I did not look for any thunder eggs myself, but, you know, next time, right?
28: There you go. And last but not least, I also understand there's a couple of developed hiking trails in the area, too.
14: In Leslie Gulch specifically, there are a trio of trails that go into even smaller ravines within Leslie Gulch. So you have the Juniper Gulch Trail, which really heads into the Red Rock formations. The Timber Gulch Trail is awesome for seeing some of those honeycomb rock cliffs in the area. And then Dago Gulch is a slot canyon that offers even more of this really unique topography and some of those red rock landscapes and crazy formations. None of those trails are particularly steep there, and I think the longest of those is a little bit less than 2.5 miles. So, you know, a hardy hiker could probably knock all three out in one day. But if you have a weekend down there, you could probably get to all three. They're all well worth your time, extraordinarily beautiful. I would definitely

0: happy to share a place that I love dearly.
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2: It's that time again. It's time for another extended Max Minute. And with us again is Max Pro Guide Jaime Rodriguez. He specializes in fishing in South Central Washington in the Columbia Basin for walleye and bass. And the topic today is catching walleye out of the Columbia and Snake Rivers during the month of June. Jaime, welcome back.
8: Hey, thanks. I like being here doing your Max Minutes with you.
2: June is an interesting month. The spawn is over. We're usually seeing quite a bit of runoff. I'm not so sure about that this year, given the low snowpacks, the mild temperatures we've had. How do you approach catching walleye out of big rivers like the Snake and the Columbia during the month of June?
8: The fish are well spawned out, so we're all post-spawn here in June. And it's just going to be a matter of finding any type of structure that they're going to relate to. Walleye are very opportunistic predators. And they'll tend to hide out in the weed, and they'll tend to hide out around any kind of island, a rock pile, et cetera, just waiting for easy bait fish to swim by. They'll bite and then just go right back to their hiding spot. So definitely want to look for any type of structure when you're out there on the river.
2: Are you fishing pretty much exclusively bottom bouncers and some Max Lure spinner worm harnesses behind them?
8: Yes, it's definitely a part of my arsenal. And if anybody's serious about walleye fishing on the Columbia, you better believe that you should be having it, some type of small blade presentation for a worm harness rig if you're serious about catching fish.
2: I know some folks like the Wally Pop, some folks like the Cha-Cha Crawler, others like the Double Whammy or the Slow Death Rig. What do you like to use?
8: All the above, what you just mentioned, but my go-to is going to be the Cha-Cha. It gives a little bit of buoyancy.

0: see a little bit of flotation. I'll start upping my size, play around with the 1.1s early, and then once we start getting in well into June, I'll bump that up to a 1.5 bigger profile.
1: Well, there you go, folks. Some good advice on how to catch walleye out of the big rivers this month. And if you are interested in booking a trip with Jaime Rodriguez, just go to his Facebook page or Instagram. That would be J Rod Angling, the letter J, then Rod, then Angling. Great guy to fish with. You'll have a wonderful time. Thanks so much, Jaime.
0: Thank you.
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5: Rose. President Trump is at Camp David for the weekend as the U.S.-Iran talks get off to a rough start. The talks were supposed to start Friday in Geneva, but were postponed due to what the White House said were logistical issues. Vice President J.D. Vance confirmed that those negotiations are getting underway with the arrival of Jared Kushner and Steve Witkoff today. Vance says he expects to travel to Switzerland in the coming days to join the negotiations. The TSA is warning travelers to expect crowded airports this holiday weekend. They say people traveling for Juneteenth should be prepared for long security lines. More than 800 flights were canceled across the country on Friday alone. And another round of severe weather is headed toward the central U.S. Forecasters say there's a good chance of severe thunderstorms today for Missouri to Wyoming. This is SRN News.
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0: Welcome back to Northwestern Outdoors Radio. I'm John Cruz. Our next stop is way down on the southwest coast of Oregon, the mouth of the Rogue River at Gold Beach. The Rogue River is definitely a river worth exploring. You can do so from Grants Pass. You can do so from Gold Beach. And there's other places where you can hike or raft it, too. But doing it by jet boat is a very special way to do it. And fortunately, Jerry's Rogue Jets offers tours from Gold Beach every day this summer. With us here to tell you more is the operations manager, Scott McNair. Scott, welcome to the show.
1: Hey, John. Thanks for having us and giving us a chance to talk about Jerry's Rogue Jets down here in the beautiful town of Gold Beach, Oregon.
0: Well, I'll tell you what, jet boats have a storied history on the Rogue River, especially from Gold Beach. Just how long have jet boats been plying the lower Rogue River?
1: The history on the Rogue River is quite amazing. Jet boats themselves made their debut somewhere in the 1958 to 1960s, and that was kind of the brainchild of a couple brothers with some information that was coming out of New Zealand back in those days. But boats in general have been sharing the waterways here since about 1895, when the USPS kicked off a contract for mail delivery to those early pioneers. And that was kind of the start of where we are today in the jet boat tourism business, showing off and introducing travelers to the Rogue River today.
0: You know, I'm only aware of two rivers in the Northwest that have mailboat service. One of them is the Snake River into Hell's Canyon. Beamer's Hell's Canyon Tours has a mailboat tour. And Jerry's Rogue Jets delivers the mail, too, up to Agnes. Tell me about this mailboat tour you offer.
1: The historic mail route is an amazing tour. It would cover the lower 32 miles of the Rogue River up to a little hamlet we call Agnes, Oregon. And then Agnes there, like on all of our tours, actually a person will stop at Cougar Lane Lodge for a big, beautiful outdoor barbecue, back porch sitting while watching the Rogue River flow by. So the historic mail route is just one of those ways to kind of trace the history, the footsteps of history, and get up there and enjoy a day on the Rogue River.
0: Now, if you are not looking for whitewater and just want a scenic day on the river, this mailboat trip, this is a trip for you, isn't it? How long does it last?
1: It is. The historic mail route is just over the four-hour mark, probably in the four-hour and 30-minute mark on total day, and that's both getting up to Agnes, stopping for the meal break in Agnes, and then the return trip. But I always like to try to, you know, get people to know that, yeah, whitewater, jet boats, sometimes that conjures up an idea that's greater than what it is, because the tours here at Jerry's are a perfect blend of great jet boating, wildlife potential, scenery, narration by your captain throughout the day, and they're blending all of those things together, and we're just given the opportunity down here to kind of highlight what is the Rogue River Canyon and all three tours, the Wilderness Whitewater, the Express Whitewater, the Historic Mail Route, all great tours, and it's just a matter of how far a person wants to go upriver. And what I tell people all the time is the further you choose to go, the better it gets. And that's just the simple answer.
0: Oh, absolutely. I was lucky enough to take one of your tours years ago with my family. I remember we got to see a black bear up close, which was really cool. Really enjoyed the tour, that's to be sure. Why don't you tell our listeners about your jet boats? How many people do they seat? And how comfortable are they? Because as I recall, they were quite comfortable.
1: And that is, my comparison is simple. I like to always break things down with a good comparison, and I consider our jet boats like an old-school Cadillac, a convertible Cadillac up a bumpy dirt road, wind in the face, wind in the hair, and just out getting inside, kind of experiencing that outside adventure, and a little bumpier to the front, smoother to the back of the boats, and a great seating throughout. So you cannot go wrong, without a doubt. Comfort, safety, those are the big parts of the day, without any question.
0: How many folks do your jet boat seat?
1: The seating, so we call them our smaller boats. Basically, our perspective is a smaller boat, which is going to be about 35 passengers, and that would take you on the whitewater tours, either the Express Whitewater Tour or the Wilderness Whitewater Tour. The historic mail route would take one of our larger vessels, which you'll find about 50 to 60 passengers on that boat. So we call them big boat, small boat, the big boat with the 50 to 60 on the historic mail route, and the small boat, the whitewater boats, 30 to 35 passengers.
0: All right, well, let's talk about whitewater tours. We'll start off with a short one, the Express Whitewater Tour. Walk me through this one.
1: The Express Whitewater Tour is great. It's purposely named our Express Whitewater Tour because when people are interested in how long something is or how long the day will be, we have purposely created both the Express Whitewater and the Historic Mail Route, both about the 4 hour and 30 minute mark. The difference is that smaller boat and getting about 8 miles further up the Rogue River, and that's into kind of a just an introduction into what's classified as the Whitewater section of the Rogue River, and going to hit about three or four of the rapids. It just kind of adds to the excitement of the day, but still keeping it around that 4 hour and 30 minute mark. Express Whitewater is just what it sounds like. It's an express trip with a meal and a great way to jump on the trip and then back on the road and continue the family vacation.
0: And your longest trip, it's about 6 hours, the Wilderness Whitewater Tour. Go ahead and float us through this one.
1: Yeah, the Wilderness Whitewater, I simply describe it as the Rogue River's premier jet boat tour, the Wilderness Whitewater. It's going to take you the full distance from the Pacific Ocean right here in Gold Beach, 52 miles upstream to the base of the infamous Blossom Bar Rapid. And on that tour, you're on the wild and scenic. You're going to experience all three classifications of a wild and scenic river: recreational section, scenic section, and finally the wild section. Wild section, most likely representative of primitive America. So no road access. You jet boat in, whitewater raft down, or hike into it. Very narrow, very rugged, very beautiful. Any adjective you throw at it probably fits the wild section of the Rogue River. So that's the crown jewel of our tours down here. And I always try to steer away from calling it the long trip, just for the fact that sometimes it's a six-hour day without doubt. It's split up throughout the day with a rest break midway and also that meal break in Agnes the other way. So an hour and a half to 2 hours is the longest point at one time in the boat. And it's just what you'll get up there to see. It's that wild section. And it's Oregon's premier tour, without a doubt. Best way to spend your day.
0: We've only got about a minute left. Let's give a little advice to participants here. What's one thing a lot of participants don't bring along that they should?
1: Ooh, that one's kind of hard. I'm not sure. Our daily prep for people is it's amazing that the coast, you can expect that high 50s, maybe mid 60s on the coast, which is a reason a lot of people are coming from the valley over to the coast to cool down. But then remarkably, as you head up river, it can warm up considerably. So dressing prepared for the coast with lighter stuff underneath for the day. It's not uncommon for it to jump 30 to 40 degrees from Gold Beach to the inland climate there. A small backpack or a bag for those essentials: sunscreen, water, hats. Keep your camera ready. All that's good. But it's a hard answer. I don't know. I don't know what people don't bring. I say travel light. Keep it simple. Just know that the tour includes the meal up there at Cougar Lane Lodge, and have some money for some drinks or some dessert. But other than that, keep it simple and have fun.
0: All right. Well, if you're looking for an adventure along the Southwest Oregon coast, book a trip with Jerry's Rogue Jets. You've got several tours to choose from. The website to go to is Rogue, R-O-G-U-E. That's roguejets.com, roguejets.com. Have yourself an adventure on the beautiful and scenic Rogue River in Southern Oregon. You're not going to regret it. Scott, thanks for sharing this with us today on Northwestern Outdoors Radio.
1: I appreciate the opportunity, John. Have a great day, and we'll see you on the river.

0: John Grews here with Northwestern Outdoors Radio. 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
0: You're back in with Northwestern Outdoors Radio. I'm John Cruz. It's time for our monthly check-in with the Idaho Department of Fish and Game. With us here to tell you what's going on in the Gem State is Roger Phillips. Roger, great to have you back on the air.
3: As always, great to be here.
0: Let's talk about spring Chinook fishing in Idaho. It is a thing, especially on the Little Salmon River, and I understand it attracted quite a few folks the first weekend of June when the season ended.
3: Yeah, I would like to say short and sweet, but to me it's a little short and sour when you have to quit Chinook fishing this time of year because the weather's great, the rivers are starting to come down, but we just didn't have that many Chinook coming back this year for springers. And so most of our seasons were much shorter than anglers would have liked and that we would have liked, but that's the reality of the situation and we can't overharvest those things. We got to have enough in the hatcheries to make the next generation.
0: I understand. Having said that, though, even though a lot of effort was put in for salmon, there were a number of anglers that did go home with springers. Next stop is summer Chinook, and I understand the season opened up the 18th on, what, the South Fork of the Salmon River and a couple of other rivers, too, like the Locksaw. Is that correct?
3: Yes, those seasons are now open, and, boy, folks better get on them quick. We don't know exactly how many are coming back, but I don't anticipate that it will be a long season. So if you're interested in those fisheries, definitely jump on them sooner rather than later.
0: Gotcha. So if you want a Chinook salmon, head to one of those rivers again right away. If you're in Idaho, if you want a shot at a Chinook. Turning our attention to walleye. Now, I have done my share of fishing on the Snake River between Lewiston and Hell's Canyon Dam over the years. And I love catching everything from salmon and steelhead to rainbow trout to sturgeon to smallmouth bass. One thing I've never run into before, though, down there is walleye. However, I understand that since 2019, walleye numbers have been increasing dramatically. Tell me more.
3: Well, they have, and this is not a good thing. And, you know, Idaho's kind of funny in the way we treat walleye, and it's not the way Fish and Game treats walleye. It's that our anglers have told us over and over, these are the fish that we want to fish for, and these are the fish that we want to catch. And we know if we add walleye to the mix, one of those other fish is probably going to go away in that body of water. And the Snake River is a little bit different because these fish are moving up from the Columbia. We can't stop them, but we certainly encourage all anglers, when you're in Idaho and you catch a walleye outside of a few reservoirs where we have them, you know, keep them, kill them, eat them. And if they're in a strange place that you've never heard of walleye, please let us know.
0: All right. Now, I understand that biologists have been tagging walleye in this section of the Snake River. Why is that?
3: Well, it's one of those things, and this is kind of counterintuitive to people, is if you don't want them, why are you tagging them and letting them go? Well, because when somebody catches those later on, we go, okay, this is how big it was. This is when it was caught. This is how long it lived there. This is how long it grew. So we can extrapolate a lot of information from that. When somebody just catches a walleye, let's say it's 20 inches long in the Snake River, some section, we can go, well, we know that there was a 20-inch walleye caught in the Snake River at this time, but we don't know how long it's been there. We don't know, you know, a lot of things that we can learn from some of those tagged fish. So it seems counterintuitive again, but we can learn a lot when people turn in those tagged fish.
0: Let's turn our attention to hunting. I understand that effective July 31st, there's some new rules going into effect regarding exchanging tags for deer and elk hunters.
3: Yeah, and this is one real important for our non-resident hunters, because a lot of them will obviously, they buy their tags in December or January. They still have the opportunity to put in for controlled hunts. If they get one, then they can exchange that. But you've got to exchange that tag by July 31st. And that's something new this year. And it's a hard deadline, so folks need to pay attention to that one. It affects a lot of people, but those who it does affect, they're going to definitely want to know about that.
0: So if you don't exchange the tag, does that mean you're stuck with the tag that you've got, or does it get forfeited?
3: Correct. You just keep the tag that you have.
0: Okay. Now, there's also new rules in effect for lifetime licenses. You have to be an Idaho resident for at least 5 years. Why has this rule gone into effect? Have you had some recent refugees from California that have arrived in Idaho and are immediately asking for lifetime licenses?
3: No. What we had is, and we don't know how widespread this was, this went through the legislature over the winter, and it takes effect July 1st. But some of the folks living right on the border might go live in Idaho for, you know, rent an apartment, whatever. I don't know the exact details. Live in Idaho for 6 months, and then they used to qualify for a lifetime license certificate. They could buy that, and then they go back to their home state, and then they've got that in their pocket. And so you have to have a little more skin in the game now if you want one of those lifetime licenses.
0: Well, that's fair, and I'm sure that lifetime Idaho residents or longtime Idaho residents probably appreciate that rule as well.
3: Yeah, it's not uncommon in other states. We're kind of, you know, mimicking some of them, but yeah, it's one of those fairness things that they took a look at and said, yeah, let's change that.
0: Okay. Now, something we don't talk about very often on this show, especially in Idaho, is birding. But I understand there's some birding walks this summer in Pocatello. Where and when are these occurring, and what are they all about?
3: Yeah. No, I'm glad you brought that up because, yeah, we're kind of hunting, fishing guys and gals here in Idaho. But this is something that we also offer. And this is down in Pocatello at our Edson Fitcher Nature Area. And we've got half a dozen or so organized outings for bird watching, and one is an adults only one series, and that's June through August on different dates. And adults only doesn't mean that there's, you know, adult beverages being drank or anything else going on that's adults only. It just means that, you know, the more serious birders who maybe don't want a bunch of kids running around, and, you know, they get the opportunity to go out with some experts. And then the family ones, three others, again, June through August. That's for everybody to just go out. If you're new to birding or you want to take the family out or you want to take the kids out, you know, it gives them an opportunity to learn about it. There's over 100 bird species that call that place home, and it's just a gorgeous area and a great time of year to get outdoors.
0: Well, I've got to tell you, getting back to the adults only, you know, I was recently single and scrolling through all those dating apps online, and I was thinking, this would be perfect. It would be like a meet and greet for birders out there. And it's like, maybe I could meet my, pardon the pun, my mate, and we could nest together. But I guess that's not what this is about, is it?
3: No. This is just focusing on birds. But if something like that happens, we certainly don't discourage it.
0: Love it. Last but not least, we've got to talk about an adventure that you recently enjoyed in Baja, Mexico. You got to go kayak fishing. Tell me more.
3: Yeah, it's such an amazing place down there. And yeah, I am a, you know, lifelong fly fisherman who will try anything. And so I put on a shrimp pattern. I'd have no idea what I'm doing. I throw it out there and there's some willing fish. And so I get to catch some rockfish and some trigger fish, if you're familiar with those, and just have a ball. And then, you know, a friend invited me out and we got to go experience some rooster fish. He hooked one, but I can tell you, seeing a rooster fish working bait on the surface is one of the coolest things I've ever seen. So it's just another one of those gems that I get to tuck away, and hopefully I will go do it again. But yeah, just an exciting place and a really, really fun place to go fishing. And you don't have to be an expert, and that's kind of my takeaway from this. You know, if you want to go after those, what I call the sexy fish, go get yourself a guide and go out and do it. But if you just want to go down there and see a spot that says, looks like there ought to be fish here and chunk of lure, a fly in there, you stand a decent chance of catching something. So I encourage people to give it a try.
0: Oh, it sounds wonderful. So folks, bottom line, whether you want to go fly fishing out of a kayak in Baja, Mexico, or go hunting, fishing, or birding closer to home, Idaho is definitely the place you want to do that, so you don't have to cross the border. No passport required. You can find out more by going to the Idaho Fish and Game website. 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Roger, always a pleasure to have you share all this news with us on Northwestern Outdoors Radio.
3: And it's always great to hear from you, and we always appreciate the work you do getting the word out.
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0: I'm glad you're back, because it's time to tell you about your Washington Department of Fish and Wildlife Trout Derby of the Week. The annual Trout Derby runs through October 31st. There's over 100 lakes stocked throughout the Evergreen State with green tag trout. And if you catch one, go to WDFWderby.com and learn how to claim your prize. This week, we are heading towards the eastern part of Washington State, just off of Interstate 90 near the border of Idaho. That's where you're going to find Liberty Lake. Now, long, long ago, I actually lived at Liberty Lake for a year when I was at college. And this 706-acre lake is a very good fishing lake. In the spring, it's known for some great brown trout fishing. And in the summer and early fall, it's fantastic for largemouth, smallmouth, and yellow perch. Oh, I remember catching lots of yellow perch at a Liberty Lake. In addition to this, it also has brown bullhead and channel catfish. But don't forget the trout, those green tag trout. There's still 3 tag fish swimming around waiting for you to claim them. Now, 2 of those tag fish were worth a round of golf and a bucket of balls at the Trailhead Golf Course at Liberty Lake. Another one was worth a guest of honor pass, good for a month at the local air trampoline park. And there were some fishing items that were donated as well. What's left? You'll just have to go to Liberty Lake and find out. Again, catch your green tag trout out of Liberty Lake or any other lake in Washington State that is participating in the annual Trout Derby, and go to WDFWderby.com and turn in your prize today. Until next time, do take care, God bless, and make it a point to spend some time outdoors.

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2: News this hour from Town Hall. I'm Mary Rose. Iran has closed the Strait of Hormuz again, citing Israeli attacks in Lebanon and U.S. bad faith in their interim agreement on the war, as Vice President Vance heads to Switzerland.
3: Friday, President Donald Trump said he was optimistic.
4: Well, those ships are flowing out of the Hormuz Strait like nobody's ever seen before.
3: Today, Israeli strikes on southern Lebanon killed at least 16 people, hours after reports of a ceasefire agreement. Israel vows to keep Israeli forces in southern Lebanon until any threat to Israel is eliminated. Hezbollah refuses to halt its attacks unless Israel commits to withdrawing from Lebanon, something Iran is also pressing for. Yesterday, Trump said this of the agreement with Iran.
4: And it's 60 days, they have to make a deal, otherwise we will do things that won't make them happy.
3: I'm Lisa Dwyer.
2: Former Deputy National Security Advisor KT McFarland tells the Salem Radio Network President Trump has done an excellent job in getting many of the Arab countries to unite against Iran. McFarland says this is especially good for Israel.
5: So we now have a coalition of the Gulf Arab countries and Israel and the United States. That is the best guarantee for Israel's ongoing security that they could possibly ask for.
2: A GOP congressman cites the facts about gang violence as he staves off a charge of racism from a woke Democrat on Capitol Hill.
6: Texas Republican Brandon Gill pushed back against racism accusations from Arizona Democrat Yasemin Ansari. This comes after Mr. Gill warned about cultural changes from mass migration, citing Britain's gang scandal. Congressman Gill highlighted his own family's diversity and declared that the racist label no longer works to silence debate.
2: That is Andrew Stewart reporting. More at townhall.com.
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2: New allegations are raising questions about financial dealings tied to California's governor and his family.
8: Reports claim nonprofit and political fundraising linked to Governor Gavin Newsom and his wife directed millions into a for-profit media company. Well, the governor set a record for so-called behested donations from businesses with interests before the state. The allegations also point to broader criticism of one-party rule in California, citing stalled infrastructure projects and ongoing policy challenges. No formal charges have been filed, and the claims remain under scrutiny. John Scott reporting.
2: At least 13 people were injured in a drive-by shooting on Chicago's South Side late Friday night. Chicago police say two gunmen pulled up alongside a group of people and opened fire before fleeing in a red SUV. Officers responded to the scene shortly after 11 p.m. last night. Breaking news and analysis at townhall.com. President Trump is blaming the state of the reflecting pool on the National Mall in Washington on vandalism.
9: The algae is back.
10: Exactly, and it's probably never going to go away, regardless of who's president and who's pushing.
11: Yes, not only is there algae in the reflecting pool on the National Mall, but the blue paint at the bottom of the pool that President Donald Trump had ordered is peeling. Trump posted on social media Friday night, "We've had some real problems with vandalism at the beautiful reflecting pool." The Washington Post reported that park police officers did arrest someone Friday who they say was peeling paint from the pool. More than $14 million was spent on rehabbing the reflecting pool for the coming America 250 celebrations. Donna Warder, Washington.
2: Sunday marks the official start of summer. Astronomers say the summer solstice will occur at 4:25 Eastern Sunday morning. More on these stories at townhall.com.
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1: 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The Supreme Court said enough is enough. And in this ruling, the justices raised the bar. 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
9: 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We got USA, USA chants at the White House, jets roaring overhead. And the left is just raging while the rest of us are just happy at the way things are going. 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
12: Welcome to User Friendly 2.0 with host Bill Sickens, Technology Architect.
13: And this is User Friendly 2.0. I am your host, Bill Sickens. Welcome to this week's show. We're glad to have you here. Bill Gretchen, welcome.
14: Hello there. Hello.
13: So we're already on our way to the end of June. We've got some Comic-Cons coming up. Rose City is, and Bradley Weston, who handles a lot of our East Coast things, is traveling right now and picking up the world's largest toy museum, I believe, and a Comic-Con on his end, and we'll be covering that in future weeks, too. So that will be coming up as we move ahead. So how are things with you guys? Getting ready for the July 4th?
15: Yep.
13: Gretchen, do you have your private fire department in order?
14: I wish.
13: Gretchen lives in a place where they do not have sound ordinances and or any restrictions on fireworks, it seems.
14: Yeah.
13: And every year it's like being in the middle of a war.
14: A battle.
13: Battle, yeah. Yeah. So last year they managed to catch the power box on fire, and when it was burning, apparently had 15 people who were intoxicated calling 911 every five seconds.
14: It was three drunk people calling 911 like 30 times.
13: Oh, that's funny, because according to the blotter report that they posted, it said 15.
14: Oh.
13: That's where I got that number. Anyway. Well, what do we have in the news this week?
14: Well, most pros have seen AI hallucinations in IT operations.
13: So, every time I think that we've talked about AI and hallucinations, and we're kind of done with that topic, it seems to come up again. And before I dive into this story, I'm just going to make this one comment. There is nothing else that I am aware of that in business people would just blindly trust to do something. That could be any kind of a machine or computer or even another employee. You always check it. But for some reason with AI, it seems like in a lot of these scenarios, people are just accepting it at face value. AI is an amazing tool. It can do a lot of stuff. But like anything else, it isn't correct all the time. And this is one of those stories that goes along with this that could become a little bit scary if it's not handled right. So what's happening is AI is being used more and more in IT operations, as the headline says. So basically what this comes down to, and I'll just talk about, this is old man shouting at the cloud stuff here. I know I'm that age now, so I accept that. But when I started out, back in the days of vacuum tube servers, okay, it wasn't quite that bad. But
14: weren't in the punch card era.
13: No. But I was transferring people out of it. The first bank I worked for, that was part of what we did. So that dates me a little bit. But in any event, what happens is you have an AI team usually that handles back-end operations. And these are people that take care of maintaining servers, infrastructure, that kind of thing, fixing stuff when it breaks. All of that. And part of doing that, we've had tools for a long time that will monitor the network and tell us if something is not working. So, you've lost, I worked for a bank, so you've lost branch so-and-so, they've dropped off the network. The idea being that if you can see these things sooner than having somebody call in, and telling you, hey, we've stopped working, it becomes a situation where you can get on these things faster and time is money. Well, what they're doing now is taking this to the next level where IT is not only monitoring these things, but also making adjustments based on what it's monitoring. So if it sees that the branch has gone down before contacting a human, it might go in and try to reestablish it and all that kind of thing. Now, again, this can save time. But at the end of the day, if the AI is hallucinating and finds something that isn't actually wrong, it could also bring in other problems. And this is something that we're just going to need to watch out for and make absolutely sure that doesn't happen and not turn too much control over this. Hello, Apple computer, you know, when it comes down to these things.
15: Yeah. I think I was reading somewhere that it was about 9% hallucinations and errors in AI right now.
13: And that sounds about right. It's a situation where you've got to watch what you're doing and go from there. And this comes from an outlet called helpnetsecurity.com. I don't think we've ever covered anything from them before, but the article does go into a lot of good detail on this. And it's just, again, a situation. It's not saying you can't use AI, but it's saying don't blindly turn your life over to it, you know? Mm-hmm. I can see doing that with a board collective or something like that that's actually, you know, independently intelligent. But don't turn it over to AI, not yet.
15: Palo Alto warns Global Protect VPN flaw is being actively exploited.
13: All right, so that's a mouthful of a headline, and let me dive into what we're talking about first here. For anybody that doesn't know, a VPN stands for Virtual Private Network, and these are used for a lot of different things. One of them is encrypting data between a source that's private and your computer. So in other words, let's say you're on your laptop, you go to a coffee place that has an open network, and you want to work on your stuff from your office. You would use a VPN in this situation to encrypt that data, so even though you're on a public network and going over the internet, the data is still being protected. So what's happening here is that, like anything else, the VPN software can have problems. And they're having an issue here where the cookies that are created by your browser or by the website you're going to are being able to be basically intercepted and changed on the point of the VPN. So to explain what I'm talking about with that is, I'm not talking about chocolate chip cookies from the grocery store. It'd be a lot easier if I was. What this is when you go to a website and authenticate or do other things, but in this case, authenticate, the website keeps a small piece of data on your computer with one method of authentication using what are called cookies. And this information stays behind. So the next time you go to your work site or whatever website, that's how it knows that we don't need to go through third-party authentication or, you know, another method of multi-factor authentication, but when you go to another machine, you do. Okay, so that's just a convenience thing. It does a lot more than this, and I know in some of the comments we're going to be talking about this, but I'm not trying to dive that deep, just more of an explanation of what's going on here. So what they're able to do is the bad guys can get in and modify these cookies in the VPN. So in other words, the server
14: they're
13: you're going to...
14: They're putting walnuts in the cookies.
13: They're putting walnuts in the cookies, yeah. And everybody that likes walnuts, don't write in. But what's happening with that is the server is getting the idea that it's already authenticated and that your machine doesn't need to re-authenticate, and then it can do things on a basic level like get in there and be able to access the system that you've already authenticated to much worse things, doing things like a man-in-the-middle attack where it's actually diverting information, changing what's going to you, changing what's going to the server, and a lot more. So this is something to be aware of. It is something that is being worked on being fixed. There's a lot of different providers that provide VPN services out there too, so different ones will be different. And what I would suggest is if you're using this on a private network, like from your office, talk to your IT department and tell them there's a concern of this. Is there anything you should do? If you're using a public VPN, like many of the ones that are out there, check with them on their support and see if there's anything you should do there. There's not one solution to this that I can cover here. The best thing is to check with your provider until this is fixed.
14: All right. Struggling Pizza Hut restaurant chain will be sold for $2.7 billion.
13: Yeah, you know, from a nostalgia thing, I still remember Pizza Hut walking in there. It was like this dark environment that was, you know, done up, and you had your pizza, and you had that weird game where you shot a skeet shooting or something, and, you know, and you usually had Pac-Man at the table. Okay, I'm dating myself, but That's what I remember Pizza Hut restaurants like this being. And with delivery culture, they haven't kept up, which is kind of an odd thing considering the pizza was one of the first kinds of food you could get delivered.
16: Really?
13: You know? But,
16: I didn't,
13: you know, their restaurants are becoming more and more outdated. They're not keeping up. And the thing of it is, even though they do delivery, a lot of their business does rely on people coming into the restaurant and doing what you would expect them to do, order a pizza, you know, buy beverages and upsell and all that kind of stuff. So the company is being acquired by a Chinese company called Yum Chinese Holding Incorporated. And this is part of Yum Brands, which also owns Kentucky Fried Chicken, Taco Bell, and some others. Huh. And they're going to go through, I guess, and try to revamp this. You never know what happens with these mergers. They could do anything from trying to bring the stores into the future to completely shutting down the brand or something in between. So we'll have to see what happens. I would think paying in the billions for it, they're probably going to do something more with it than just shut it down, hopefully.
15: So we're going to see a KFC, Taco Bell, Pizza Hut?
13: That is a very much an option. Very much an option. Taco Bell, KFC, Pizza Hut isn't... what's the one, the root beer one, I think that's in there too?
16: A&W?
13: A&W, yeah. Because I've seen A&W KFCs.
15: I've seen KFC Taco Bells.
13: Yeah. All right, well, your one-stop fast food shop. Oh, that, we really need that. So
16: those are usually at truck stop. Have you noticed that?
13: Yeah.
15: Yeah.
16: Yeah.
15: PGE is upgrading its lines using special technology.
13: One note on this, we're talking PGE, not PG&E, not like that's confusing or anything.
16: Yeah.
13: PGE is Portland General Electric. PG&E is Pacific Grafton. I mean, Pacific, what's that?
16: That's Grafton and Extortion.
13: Grafton Extortion, yeah. No, it means something else. I believe it's Pacific Gas and Electric. I can talk today. Anyway, they are two completely different companies. And when I first moved back to Portland, I didn't know that and was trying to set up an account through PG&E and having problems because my address in Oregon was not coming up on their system. So we're talking the one in Oregon here. And Gretchen, this is a story you found, which is kind of cool. And tell us a little bit about what's going on.
16: Okay. Well, first of all, this company seems to like to send informative emails to their customers, which has actually been kind of fun. And what they're doing is they're trying to upgrade the lines that where the electricity travels, and they're putting like this weird coating on the outside of the electrical lines, and it's supposed to make it more effective. You know, hopefully, maybe we can get one of them to talk to us about this.
13: That's not a bad idea. I'll send out the invitation because this is a cool technology, and it's also something. From what I've been reading about it, is a retrofit, which helps in a lot of ways. You're not having to replace the infrastructure, you're upgrading it, so you don't have the waste time and purchasing new materials that would be involved in that. And something like this could really have a lot of benefit. So I think that I like seeing that they're looking at technologies like this. And like you said, I think we need to have someone come on and talk a little bit more detail about this to be able to describe exactly how they're doing what they're doing. Mm-hmm. But it is something that's nice that's out there. So, yeah, I'll look into getting someone on the show for that.
16: Oh, geez. A mysterious cold blob in the ocean has puzzled scientists.
13: Well, you know, mysterious cold blobs could puzzle a scientist. A little more important. Anybody that hasn't seen the movie Day After Tomorrow, it's a disaster film that came out, 15 years ago or something now, probably more. It kind of goes into what would happen if this really went the wrong way. And what this is referring to is there's an area in the ocean that's cooled by about 1 degree Celsius since 1900. Okay, that might not sound like a lot, but what it's relating to and what scientists are considering this to be a warning sign of is the fact that there is a system of ocean currents that basically brings heat from the equator in the ocean back up to the areas of the North Pole. It's what keeps Europe as a temperate climate, as well as the climate on East Coast, North America, and stuff like that.
16: Yeah.
13: If this was to shut down, heat wouldn't be coming north, and you know, we could go into a bit of an ice age.
16: Mm.
13: And with climate change, which is changing the temperature of the water in the ocean in some places, the idea Day After Tomorrow was exploring was what if these systems of currents completely shut down? Well, bad things would happen, you know? Right. And while it doesn't seem like it's going to be going quite to that extreme with something like this, it is a situation where we're seeing documental evidence that there is a sign that something could go very wrong here.
16: Yeah. So, well, I mean, think about all the weird stuff that's floating around in the ocean, those like islands of garbage.
13: Yeah.
16: That's got to affect how the water cools or heats, you know? So it's kind of like putting maybe like asphalt on the ground. If you put asphalt on the ground, it kind of like collects the heat and heats everything up.
13: Heat islands. So that's called a heat island.
16: Why wouldn't the garbage do the same thing to the ocean?
13: Yeah. Well, I can see where it probably is. And, yeah. You know, and I don't know if that's affecting this directly, but it's another big problem when you think about the garbage island's like larger than the state of Texas, I heard somewhere. I'd have to double check that, but it's huge.
16: Ooh, you're kidding.
13: The amount that they said was in there, I'll find out the exact comparison and talk about it a little bit later.
16: Oh, wow. I didn't know that.
13: It's a large amount of garbage, let's just say.
16: And it's all in one place?
13: It's gathering. Yeah, it's almost like, I don't know the physics of it, but it's almost like it's attracted to itself or something.
16: So, do the ships, oh, wow, this is a whole big story, because I would think the ships would try to avoid that, because I would think that would clog up the propellers and everything.
13: Well, of course it would.
15: Yeah.
16: Wow.
13: You'd have to navigate around it. And again, I'm not an expert on that, but I do know that having a garbage island that's very large is just going to be a bad thing anyway. So anyway, but yeah, on the story with the cold spot, CNN was reporting that, and is definitely something that if there was to be a complete shutdown of these currents, a lot of bad things would happen. And unless you wanted to, you know, to live in a very cold climate, would move south. But you can only imagine what would happen if something like that went down.
16: Mm-hmm.
13: So anyway, listener question that's come in, and one that I have to make a correction on something that I talked about previously, is something to do with Nintendo. And we've talked about in the past the idea of physical versus digital media. And one of the things that I talked about was that I really wasn't too excited about a Switch 2 because it was digital only. And where I'd gotten that was from some of the initial demonstration units, as well as the press that came out when this was something that was first being discussed. Well, I decided that I wanted to maybe break down, because the Zelda franchise is something I really like, and I need to get a Switch 2 to run the newest version, and emailed, I think it was Best Buy or somebody in their business sales department, asking, you know, what can I do and how do we play old games and all this kind of stuff, and got a very perplexed email going, well, there is a physical cartridge slot in the Switch 2. It's in the upper right of it. So, oops.
16: Uh-oh, Reggie.
13: But this is a good thing, you know, and to me, and actually, I have to say, thinking about this a little bit, Nintendo, good, bad, or otherwise, whatever you think of Mario and company, has always been maybe a proponent, would be the right word, of physical media. And it seems strange that they were going away from that in the Switch 2, although that does seem to be the direction that some of the others are going. But that absolutely is not the case here. You can do digital downloads, and that's fine. But you can buy a game and have all the stuff that goes along with it. You own it. You can lend it to a friend. You can sell it. You can put it on the shelf.

0: is that they want to remain one of the strongest supporters of physical game releases, which is one reason many collectors appreciate the company. Yes, that is a quote.
1: So that's really good news. And yeah. Actually, I made an observation while looking at stuff on Amazon Prime. Okay, so you all know that I'm like into Star Wars.
0: Really?
1: Mm-hmm. Yeah.
0: News of the century, Gretchen's into Star Wars. You heard it here first.
1: And one of the few things that I'm allowing myself still to collect are the 6-inch Black Series action figures. And it seemed like the last 5 years or so, the whole toy stuff kind of died. And all of a sudden, there's an explosion of all kinds of cool figures. It's just went boom, all kinds of fun stuff. And it's like, there's this feeling like, oh, hey, maybe Star Wars is coming back, you know? And so I just thought I would share something happy that's going on. You know, maybe it's because The Mandalorian and Grogu are doing well. Maybe it's because Dave Filoni and company are, you know, forging ahead with a positive attitude. So who knows?
0: I think it's a very important point you put out there. And at a 10,000-foot view, these type of things is as much part of our cultural history as anything else. And when you look at purely digital stuff, and action figures, by the nature of what they are, has to be a physical object unless you're doing like an NFT of one or something, which was tried and didn't work out too well for obvious reasons. But it is something that you can use, put on the shelf, play with, whatever you would want to do with it. But one thing that you don't think about where this plays into it is the idea of being able to preserve cultural history. So I have my, you know, with the new He-Man movie out here, I was really into He-Man when I was a little kid, and I still have some of my original figures and stuff that go back to that era. We're going to go see the new movie. We'll talk about it probably next week. But the point of that being is that's one example. Books. There were comic mm-hmm. books that came with this, regular books, all that kind of stuff. Movies, music. Mm-hmm. These are all things that can be preserved unless they're digital only. And you have some problems that are coming out of this, because one of them is the fact that you have a game you really like. If I have a game from my Atari 130XE, which I now got up and running again, I can go play it. I have the cartridge or the disc, you know. I'm not a big fan of discs, but it was a way to archive it. And you can move that file over to SD and use it on a modern, you know, cartridge that'll accept those such things. But the point of it is it's out there. It's still there. You can get to it. And we're seeing some stuff now where entire franchises are disappearing. One I would bring up from this, because it's still commented about it, is Tapped Out from The Simpsons. There's no way you can play that game. It's gone.
1: Yeah, it's gone.
0: It's not archived. It is completely gone. And anything with servers, which are most, you know, tablet games and that kind of a thing, have that potential problem. At some point, it's going to go away. And unless there's a private single-player mode or something of that nature, you're not going to be able to get into it. But it goes a step further, too, because even with some physical media, Electronic Arts bought the SimCity franchise and, in my opinion, completely destroyed it when they released a new game. This was back in, like, 2013, I think. Released a new game that, in my opinion, wasn't as good as the Maxis one before it. But that wasn't the big issue. The big issue was, in order to play it, even installed on your local computer, it had to authenticate with a server for copy protection. When that server goes away, you can no longer start the game that you have the disc for, you know, because of the digital stuff. Now, Electronic Arts did change that later because of the backlash on it. But the point being that it is a situation where we're going to see some stuff just completely disappear because of this kind of stuff, you know. And I was one that for a long time, I like the digital versions of things, and I still do due to the convenience. One example that I brought up is the idea that I like being able to watch movies on any television or device in my house. So if you have a Blu-ray disc, you can't really do that, because you would have to have a player in each room. You're not going to have a Blu-ray player on your tablet, probably. The point being is that if you have it as a digital copy, you can pause it and resume it on another device. So I've kind of gone to a hybrid of this, where I buy a legal copy of everything on physical media now, and then put it on my, in my case, Plex

server, which is what I use for that. So I can do both things with it, but I still have that physical copy. So if someday later that goes away, I still have access to it in some type of an example. All right, well, we're going to go ahead and take our break. In our next segment, we are going to be talking about data centers. This is User Friendly 2.0. We'll be back after this.

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1: Rose. Vice President J.D. Vance departed for Switzerland Saturday as the White House looks to get talks with Iran back on track. Iran says it has closed the Strait of Hormuz. However, the White House is challenging the Iranian claim that the Strait of Hormuz is closed. President Trump, in response on Saturday, threatened to impose U.S. tolls in the crucial waterway if a final deal with Iran isn't reached in 60 days. Iran's negotiators are heading to Switzerland for talks with the U.S. that start Sunday. Pakistan and Qatar are mediating the discussions. A large fire has almost completely destroyed a luxury resort in the Dominican Republic, forcing the evacuation of almost 1,700 tourists. Local media reported an Italian tourist died in the fire and several other needed assistance. This is SRN News.
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0: 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All right, let's go ahead and jump into our interview. Joining us now, Debbie Longo, transformational coach. Welcome to User Friendly.
1: Thank you very much for having me. I appreciate it.
0: So before we jump right in, why don't you tell us a little bit about yourself and what you're doing?
1: Sure. I had a spiritual teacher for over 20 years, and she passed away in 2021 of stage 4 cancer. And there was a point in my life where I was at a very low bottom, depression being one of the bottoms, and she lifted me up out of that, and she taught me how to get more positive and how to stay positive so I wouldn't ever get in that space ever again. And then after a few years of doing that, I became really good, and everything that she said came true. And then she said, you know, you have a gift to go on and do this work also. And I said, really? I had no idea what she was talking about. So then when she explained it, she said, you know, a lot of people don't have this, and I can teach you how to do it if you want. And I thought that was interesting. You know, I was just curious. I didn't think anything was really going to happen from it, you know. But I started working with her, and we started working together. And then we were doing, you know, a lot of things. We were doing lectures and one-on-ones and all kinds of things, groups, a lot of things. And then I was able to develop myself. And then when she passed away, then I went on my own, you know, and I started my own business. So that's really, I mean, there's a lot more to it than that, but that's really in a nutshell, in a minute.
0: So tell us a little bit about your business.
1: I am an executive behavioral coach / transformational coach, and I help executives and business owners increase sales and profits by changing their behavior and the behavior of the, you know, employees, the organization, you know, whatever the situation is. And when you do that, you are basically going from negative to positive. So I'm getting rid of all that negativity, you know, and in detail, it's a lot of things. It could be fear, ego, different things like that. And then when I do that, get rid of all of that, then the business becomes very positive. And the ultimate goal for that is to increase sales and profits, right? And then I also do, because originally I started as a life coach. So I also I help families. Like people are interested in finding a career, you know, like they don't know what direction to go to, you know, as far as getting a career, you know. So there's a lot of things that I do, but it doesn't really matter what it is. It's all about changing my behavior so I could become more positive by getting rid of a lot of negative things, you know, that we have and different things. And when I do that, I could accomplish anything. It doesn't matter what it is. We just had an issue with COVID, because when I was where I was, it was very bad. And that I was able to help business owners that way, because it has nothing to do with whether I'm successful or not, and whether my business goes bankrupt or not has nothing to do with COVID.
0: Yeah, no, I understood completely. All right, so let's jump into some topics here. And there's this thing a few people have heard about that I hear is going to be affecting business called AI. So rapidly changing technology, how is this affecting workplace stress, burnout, communication?
1: You know, I hate to start with something negative, but I'm going to. Everybody says, you know, and I just heard this on the news, and I have I did a few, because I have podcasts myself, and I did a few of them on this. And, you know, everybody says it's going to replace, everybody's stressed out, to say the least, because they don't think they're going to have a job, because they think that robots are going to be walking around controlling the world and, you know, operating every business on Earth, and there's going to be no human beings doing nothing. to me, that doesn't even sound normal. That doesn't even sound like it would even make sense, right? So I had all these, a few people on, you know, on my podcast, and they're like, that's not true at all. You know, I didn't even say that, but, you know, we talked about, you know, what it was really about and everything. And, you know, it's going to help people. Like my marketing guys say, I do in a day, in less than a day, what took me 6 months to do. Okay. So it's there to help people. It's not there to replace other people's jobs. It's not happening. Okay. You're not going to have robots running a fast food place, you know, right, with no people there. Okay. So, you know, there's a lot of things. And again, it can help people or not. It just depends on how I look at it. Okay. Because I want to be able to create an environment for myself where I can adjust to these things, where I know, you know, how it's going to help me. And that's going to help me advance. Like I gave, you know, the example with the marketing guys, right? If they can do in 10 minutes what used to take them 6 months, you think they're going to get more clients? You think they're going to make more money? You know,
2: probably,
1: I mean,
2: yeah,
1: it's common sense.
2: Yeah.
1: Well, I mean, they're in the business, so they understand what it is, right? But for your average Joe, you know, somebody who works in a fast food restaurant or somebody who's not in tech, you know, maybe an insurance guy or something, they don't know what it is. They don't know what it means. So they automatically go to the negative. And this is why people need coaching, believe it or not. I'm not trying to sell myself. You know, that's the whole thing, because we need to understand that, you know, there are things that can work for us and there are things that don't, you know, and this is not here. This is just technology advancing. You know, I mean, we have 100 examples of this throughout time. I could name 100 examples.
0: Yeah, very much so. And, you know, this is an important topic. We get questions on this all the time, and there are many people that are very legitimately concerned about, you know, what direction this is going to go with the AI and robots taking over, as you put it, and won't be robots. It'll be cyborgs, but, you know, same difference, right? So, but at the end of the day, I can see where, you know, having some coaching, having somebody to talk to would make a big difference. And I'm sure there's an emotional impact created by these things. What is the emotional impact of the constant change in technologies on employees, but also the management, their leaders?
1: The fear. Yeah, you know, that I'm not going to have a job,
0: yeah.
1: Right? I need a job, you know? I need some place to live. I need to pay my rent. I need to put gas in my car. I need to feed myself and my family, you know? And if I put that in my head, that, and it's this simple, I just try to keep it simple. If I put that in my head that the robot is going to replace me, then how am I going to go on with my day? Am I going to go to work and home and everything with a positive attitude? No, that's all that I'm going to think about. Okay. And I don't want that to happen, you know, and that turns into fear, ego, denial, anger. I mean, there's so much here, you know, I could go on, but, you know, I just don't talk to people. You know, I give them a plan. I give them an outline. You know, we do actual work where, you know, it's helping them change their behavior, and then they could go and now do it themselves. And that's something where, you know, they could change every single day. And then what's going to happen after that? They're not going to think that a robot's going to replace their job. They're not going to think that, because this is about me changing my thinking. It's not about me, somebody telling me, right, that AI or board or whatever it is, right, is going to replace me, right? Or is going to, you know, is going to say, oh, you know, this is all I see when I walk around, you know, at the gas station and the store and all these different things, right? You know, that's not what it's about. Because if I, like I said, if I change my behavior, then what's going to happen? Then I'm going to look at it as a positive thing. The people in the industry look at it as a positive thing because they know what it does. You know what I mean? So people that don't look at it as a positive thing, what are they going to look at it? Well, then they're going to look at it as negative. And then that's going to be a problem, because that's going to turn into all they think about. And that's not going to be good, because that's going to transfer to anybody you could think of.
2: So how can organizations and groups like that build a healthy culture with all of this digital change?
1: Right. So I want to teach my employees. I want to say positive things to them. And I want to motivate them. And I want to say, I don't want to say AI and all this stuff, right? I want to say, let's say my company tomorrow says, because this is how fast it is, says the owner of my company, let's say it's like a big company and I'm an executive, and the owner says, okay, well, next week we're going to transfer everything into AI and there's going to be a whole new computer system and you're going to have to learn it in a week. Companies do this, okay? So what I wanted, am I going to tell that to my employees? They're going to leave. They'll leave the next day.
3: It'll freak them out.
1: They're going to be like, I'm not dealing with this. They'll leave. So it's all in the presentation. Did you ever hear that? The presentation is the most important thing. So I want to say, listen, you're going to have a little meeting or something. Depends on, you can do it individually. Depends on the company, how many employees. And I want to say, listen, we have something that's going to happen soon. I'm not going to say next week. I'm not going to say what it is. We have something, there's going to be a change, and we're going to have something in this company that's going to happen soon that's going to benefit you so greatly that you will love to work here, and it's going to make your job 20 times easier than it is, and your pay will not go down. Your pay will stay the same thing, and you will barely work. If your boss told you that, what would you think? I'd be like, that's really cool. You know, show me what it is, you know.
3: That's great. So, you're giving the same statement. I mean, you really are. It's just, and like you say, the way you present it and the attitude and all that kind of stuff really plays into it. But it does, when you put it side by side like that, it really illustrates the difference that can make. And, you know, AI is not even the motivating factor. Over the years, I've worked with many companies that have done exactly what you say. We're going to change everything and you have to, you know it in a week. I actually did have one that tried to do a week. It didn't end well, but or a month even and stuff. Yeah. And sometimes it's like, okay, here's how you get your training. But I've seen it where it's been just, this is going to be done. Be ready for it. Oh, what? Right. You know?
1: Right.
3: And it's because, just so at a leadership level, when you're having changes in technology and these type of things, what kind of communication do you like to see there?
1: Right. Well, it's basically the same, but anything I do, I want to create a positive attitude. I want to create a positive environment. I want to do something that's really motivational, you know, and this goes for the business owner to the employee or to the employee, you know, to the employee, right? The peers or the business owner or the business owner, right? Now, do you really think that you're going to learn, everybody's going to learn a whole new system in a week? You think that's going to work out?
3: Not really.
1: Probably not. There's going to be like tons and tons and tons of problems. But if I say to them, oh, by the way, we have a new system. We have to learn it in a week and there's going to be tons of problems. So don't worry about it.
3: Yeah.
1: You know? You can't say that. You know that there's going to be like unbelievable problems that everybody's going to be freaking out. Totally. You know that, you know, but you can't say that and it will make it a little better. So this is all, again, no matter how you say it, no matter what you say, no matter who it is, it's all about presenting it in a positive way. I don't care how negative you think it is. I know it's not going to work out. I know it. It's going to take a long time for something like that to work out because they have to learn a whole new computer system. And this is what companies do because they see the money. They get a good deal or whatever it is. You know, it'll benefit them in the long run, but it's not going to benefit them in a week. But they don't care about that. They just look at the long run. They say 5 years from now, they're going to make $1 million more. That's what they look at. And that's 100% correct. You know, but everybody's freaking out in the meantime. And then people are going to quit and get fired and all that stuff. But that's not the executive's problem all the way up the top. That's not their problem. You know what I mean? So this is the thing. So, you know, I want to make sure, you know, that I have to present this, but this is not something that I can do myself. And that's all there is to it. You know, if you can, that's fine. If you know what you're doing, that's great. But to me, you know, a lot of business owners don't know that. And like I say, and that's why, you know, we need a coach or a trainer or whatever. Again, you know, I'm not trying to sell myself, but you know, that's what I think. You know what I mean? That's what I believe in. And when I have that type of training, what's going to happen? You think it's going to work out? you know, because I'm having training from a professional. If I just say, oh, say something positive, that will work, but that's going to be, I need to have a whole thing of training, a whole series, a whole plan, a whole outline before I get to that point. You're just not going to say something positive. You're not going to do that unless you're positive to begin with. It's not happening. Because you're going to say something positive and then you're going to turn around and say something negative because you don't know how to say it.
3: Yeah, and that works from the top down, absolutely.
1: Right. And the whole thing's going to be shot. It'll be done.
2: So what you're saying is that there's hope for all of these companies that are facing these changes and want to embrace them, but don't know how to approach it.
1: Right, exactly. So if I don't know how to drive a car, do I just go? I've never driven a car before in my life. I just go into a car and start driving.
3: There are those that do, but that doesn't end well either.
1: No, I need to go to driver's ed.
3: Yeah, yeah.
1: I need to take private driving lessons or whatever. I need somebody to teach me how to drive. I don't know how to drive.
3: Absolutely. You know? So something that's come up, especially during COVID, is with more remote work and all these things coming on. And then is a kind of a footnote of that. You're always connected because you're using some kind of a device you have at your house. What kind of psychological effects are you seeing of this? And is it something that's going to be problematic?
1: Well, I'll tell you. I'm going to tell you a secret. Everybody has an on-off switch, shut-off switch. Everybody has it, every single person on this earth, in their mind, in their brain. But people don't know how to use it. So here's what happens. I don't care if you work at home. I don't care if you work on the ceiling. I don't care if you work on the moon. Doesn't matter where it is. Okay, I don't care if you work on the roof. It doesn't matter where it is. I can use that. Now, most people have like a room, right? Like a separate room if they work from home or they're on video conferencing all day or something like that, right? Which is very common now because you don't have to go to the office because, you know, there's really no need for it for a lot of people, a lot of industry, right? So most people have like a place, like a room or something, right? So what happens is that if they have that room, now that's their space. That's their work environment. So now they leave their work environment. It's just like going someplace to work, a separate building and coming home, right? Now they have to, they have a switch. They got to learn how to shut off that switch because they have a role as an employee. They're in the room. Now they leave the room and now they have a different role as a parent, let's say, for example, right? They need to know how to shut off that behavior. So now they could become a parent because we don't want to carry those behaviors over, which is what people do all the time, you know, and this is how everything goes haywire. And then there's abuse and, you know, all kinds of stuff. And then what happens after that? You know, everything is just like, you know, crazy, you know, and nobody can stop it and nobody knows why. And everybody has to wait till the last minute when they're filing bankruptcy and, you know, everybody's just, you know, all the kids are going crazy and, you know, nobody knows what to do with the kids. And, you know, it becomes a really big problem that, you know, they can't do anything about it. It's difficult. It takes a long time to get out of that.
3: Right. Yeah, I can see that. And it's hard to do sometimes, but, you know, and I've noticed because you have people around you pushing on it too. I know where the off button is on my phone. I tell people that all the time. Mm-hmm. And I've also had in the past clients and others get mad at me for, I tried to call you at 2:00 in the morning. You didn't answer. What were you doing? Sleeping, you know,
1: right.
3: And not being woken up by a phone call at 2:00 in the morning. Obviously, I find a better way to phrase it, but I've had that happen.
1: Right. Yeah, I agree. You know, that's what happens, you know, but again, this is all training, coaching, training, you know, whatever you want to do. You know, I need to change my behavior and I need to do it. I need to do it very quickly. ASAP. Because I don't want to have this type of life. I want to have life with my reaching my goals and a life beyond my wildest dreams. And that's really the bottom line. And that's not going to happen if I act this way. It's just not. It's not going to happen if I think AI is going to control my, it's going to take my job. You know, it's not going to happen. you know, and that's not going to happen. We don't, not going to have robots. Well, I mean, it's like, it just sounds so crazy just thinking about it, that people actually are convinced of this.
3: Oh, yeah.
1: You know, they actually believe it. And it's all over the news. It's all over the television. So if I see it on television, what am I going to think? Yeah, I mean, it's just, you know, we're just using this as an example. I mean, there's tons of examples. There's so many, you know, but I got to change. That's it.
3: Yeah. And you know, on that, you kind of circled back to AI here. And the term you've given to us, emotional intelligence, can you define that and define why it's important with AI as things go?
1: Well, I have something that I want to say. I don't know if it's what you're referring to, but I can't let my emotions take over. Okay. And if I want to have emotional intelligence, okay, there's a fine line between emotional intelligence and not having intelligence at all. Just letting your emotions just control you. Okay. Just as one example, I mean, there's tons of examples of emotional intelligence, but, you know, and this is the thing. And this is why, again, you know, I need a coach and I need to know what the difference is with that. I have to learn how to control my mind instead of my mind controlling me. Okay.
3: Right.
1: I can't walk around like this. And this is what's happening. And obviously tons of people are. And this is why we're having these problems. I already know. You know, I know the problems. I know how to fix them, you know, because I've been doing this for so long. I've been doing this for, you know, 20 years, a little bit over 20 years. So, you know, this is what it is. It's all about changing your behavior, seeing where you, or if you see that you are the problem, you know, that there's something that needs to change in the business owner and the executive, because that just trickles down to the employees, and the employees feel that and they know that, you know, and it just not, you know, the result is not good. And you could times this by a million. I mean, there's so many, you know, just watch a TV, you know, there's so many companies that, you know, have these problems and they point the finger. It's the employees, it's COVID, all the employees quit. You know, some of them went back to school, you know, employees are not coming because they're afraid of getting COVID, this and that. I'm just going to constantly point the finger, and I can't do that. My business will never be successful like that. All big businesses, all successful businesses, they all have coaches. And that's really the bottom line. And that's why they're successful. And they teach this all the time, every single day, to all their employees. Everything that I just said on this podcast for the past 22 minutes, that's what they teach every single day. Fact.
3: Now, speaking of podcasts, at the top, you said that you have your own. Tell us about it. How people find you?
1: Yeah, so I have two. I have Behavioral Profit and I have The Internal Shift Show. And Behavioral Profit is for business, you know, business owners and different things. And, you know, a negative situation that they got through and they, you know, they turned it into a positive.
3: Right.
1: As far as a business experience, right? And then same thing with Internal Shift Show, but it's for an individual, you know, an issue or a problem or something or a life change that happened in their life and what's the process, and the end result should always be positive. So that's, I mean, it's a little bit more to it than that, but that's basically, you know, the gist of what, because I wanted to do something with business owners and then also, you know, in individuals, you know, right, you know, the regular person. You know, and I want, you know, people to identify with the podcast, you know, if they can identify with something, anything that's said there, you know, and that's going to make it attractive, you know, and then maybe they say, oh, you know, this person went through this and this was the process and I didn't think that this could be this easy, you know, or something like that. And, you know, it worked out for this person. And that's all that we're looking at, you know, to see if there are, you know, guests out there, I mean, listeners out there that can identify, which I know for a fact there are, but, you know.
3: Well, yeah, no, of course. Well, Debbie, thank you so much. This is all very informative and very timely because people are concerned and they have a right to be, because a lot of the information, as you've pointed out here, that they're getting is not accurate, you know. So thank you for joining us today.
1: Mm-hmm. Thank you for having me. I really appreciate it.
0: Until next week, this is User-Friendly 2.0, keeping you safe on the cutting edge.
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6: News this hour from Town Hall. I'm Mary Rose. Vice President J.D. Vance departs for Switzerland Saturday as White House that looks to get talks with Iran back on track. Iran says it has closed the Strait of Hormuz. However, the White House is challenging the Iranian claim that the strait is actually closed. President Trump, in response, threatened to impose U.S. tolls in the crucial waterway if a final deal with Iran isn't reached in 60 days. House Speaker Mike Johnson tells the Salem Radio Network Republicans have an excellent chance of maintaining control of the House of Representatives as solid common sense candidates are running.
7: We've got great candidates, an extraordinary record to run on, a great environment, and meanwhile, the Democrats are going stock raving mad. There's an insurgent left has taken over the Democrat Party. The Marxists are taking control. They're openly running as socialists and anti-Semites and everything else. And I really, really like our chances in the fall. I'm convinced we're going to win.
6: President Trump is showcasing the new Air Force One.
8: The former Qatari-owned jumbo jet has the robin's egg blue exterior of the old plane with the underbelly painted navy blue with a red stripe above it. The tail has a massive American flag on it.
9: This plane was transformed into a flying White House at a level of luxury that nobody's ever seen before.
8: President Trump spoke after stepping off the new plane at Andrews Air Force Base. He confirmed he would be taking the new jet to the NATO summit in Turkey next month. This is a so-called bridge jet. Until a new Air Force One arrives from Boeing in about 2 years. Ed Donahue, Washington.
6: U.S. gas prices have fallen to just below $4 a gallon on average, bringing some relief to drivers who have seen soaring costs amid Washington's war with Iran. More on these stories at townhall.com.
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6: A large fire has almost completely destroyed a luxury resort in the Dominican Republic.
11: The blaze has forced the evacuation of almost 1,700 tourists. Local media reports an Italian tourist died in the fire, and several other tourists required medical assistance. The Viva Dominicus Beach by Wyndham Resort is located in Bahia Hive. It's a popular destination for American and international tourists on the southeastern coast of the island nation.
6: That's correspondent Andrew Stewart reporting. With Team USA's World Cup win over Australia Friday afternoon and Turkey's loss to Paraguay Friday night, that means Team USA will make its Northern California debut July 1st for its first knockout round game. After Friday's game, Team USA star Flo Balogun said they were hoping for this kind of success, but not expecting it. Breaking news and analysis at townhall.com.
5: Secretary of War Pete Hegseth has announced a six-month Pentagon review of American forces in Europe. Correspondent Ken Lohrman reports the review's outcome will depend on how quickly European allies take responsibility for their own security.
12: Hegseth is criticizing NATO allies for not providing access to bases for U.S. forces to launch attacks on Iran. He also accuses Europe of prioritizing gender equity and climate change over defense. The review could impact NATO's collective security guarantee, but U.S. nuclear weapons will remain in Europe.
5: NATO Security General Mark Rutte notes a significant increase in European defense spending. Father's Day is Sunday, and Americans are expected to spend big. The National Retail Federation's annual survey projects spending to hit $28 billion. More on these stories at townhall.com.
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17: It's time for Grilling at the Green. Join Jeff Tracy as he explores the golfing lifestyle and tries to keep it in the short grass for the hackers, new sweepers, and turf spankers. 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
19: Hey, everybody, welcome to Grilling at the Green. I'm JT. We are proud to be part of the Golf News Network and all the podcast platforms, of course, 433,000 of them out there now, I think. And, of course, stations, radio stations in Portland, Seattle, and Texas, and hither and yon. We'd like to thank the folks at Birdie Ball. If you need a practice putting green, check out birdieball.com. I've got one. It's really good in my backyard, and I just got the new outdoor surface to put on there, and I'm really looking forward to it. So thank you to John Breaker and his family there in Evergreen, Colorado. But go to birdieball.com. Well, a lot of people that listen to this show are over the age of 12, and as you age, sometimes not so gracefully, I can say that from personal experience, you need to work on your body a little bit. And I'm not talking about the old Jack LaLanne getting up in the morning and doing calisthenics. It's more about stretching, and especially if you love to play golf, stretching and doing some stuff. But I'm not the expert on that. But my guest today, Kerry O'Rourke from Core Golf Fitness, is. Kerry reached out to me about a year ago, and we finally connected and got her on the show here. And first of all, welcome. It's nice to see you. And Core, why did you do this?
20: Why did I do the business in general?
19: Yeah.
20: Oh, yeah. Sure. Yeah, that's a really good question. My background is originally as a civil engineer. And then over time, I became a mom and evolved into personal training. And my two sons eventually became high-level golfers, two college golfers. And as they were going through their journey of becoming better golfers, my son Max was at a lesson at Oakland Hills, actually, here in Detroit. And the coach turned to me and said, "Hey, Mom, you're a personal trainer. Max is really stiff. And if you could get some mobility in him, he can hit the ball a lot further." And at that moment, I realized I had no idea how to help my kid become a better golfer, despite the fact that I've been a personal trainer, helping people do the Jack LaLanne routines for the last couple of years, and that I needed to take a new approach because we do anything for our kids to help them succeed, especially in sports. So in that moment, I decided to become TPI certified. And then when my focus became golf specific, I realized that the older market, 50s, 60s, 70s, I'm included in that age range, so I'm allowed to say it, is really underserved in golf, and they have a more unique need generally than going to the gym and pushing weights around if they want to be better golfers. So after traveling to country clubs all around town, meeting these guys, talking to them and helping them play golf, I found the magic sauce to help golfers become more mobile, flexible, and in turn, they're hitting the ball farther, lowering their handicaps, staying competitive, and it's great to help people become better at golf.
19: You know, I think in a previous life, and I know the listeners are probably and viewers tired of me saying this, but I was very, very, very, very involved in equestrian stuff. And I challenge anybody to meet an old horse person that doesn't have a bad back. Okay. It's just, and probably bad knees, because our knees are meant to go forward and back. And on, when you're riding horses, it's more of a lateral, you know, movement like that. So you can, by the age of 50, you can be walking like a hermit crab, right? Mm-hmm. So it's, and I love the golf. That's why I do this show, but I'm also very involved in the golf industry here. And it's difficult sometimes, Carrie, for people that were athletic, if you will, in their earlier in their life, and they get to a certain age and stage and the muscles aren't cooperating, you know, and maybe you have some injuries that you've been kind of nursing over a period of time. How difficult is it to actually get those folks to say, look, if you just do 1, 2, 3, you can't give them a laundry list of 50 things to do, I'm sure, because they'll lose interest. I would. Okay. But if you can do these 1, 2, 3 simple things, you can start to activate those muscles again. You can get them stretched out, get a little more elasticity in them, and this will help you.
20: Well, Jeff, I'm going to challenge you right there. Okay. This is my job as a coach, where you say I would lose interest. Would you lose interest if in 3 to 4 weeks you had 10 more yards or you weren't popping pain pills? Would that help keep your interest because you see the results? Because anytime you're talking about any sort of fitness,
19: sure,
20: motivation is an elusive, made-up thing. None of us are motivated to stand up and do some bicep curls at the beginning. You need to have some grit and some dedication. And you mentioned guys that were athletes in college, like these are competitive golfers. So is it hard to get them to do this? No. Would it be harder for someone like you, Jeff? That's what you're telling me right now, because you may need to dial in, have some grit, have some dedication, start to see some results in your golf game. And you're like, holy cow, this is actually working. And then the motivation comes to keep going. So you would not lose interest if you saw that you are gaining yards, or you mentioned having some back pain, less back pain. If any of those things were happening on the golf course, would you stop what you were doing that was working?
19: Yeah. Yeah. Well, and like, I don't not only have, I wouldn't call it pain. I would call it extreme stiffness at times.
20: Right. So aches and pains, but maybe not medical.
19: Yeah. Because nobody wants to hear this, Carrie, but I'm going to tell you, I have rods in my back. You know, I've got 2 replacement knees.
20: I'm
19: like the bionic guy, right? They should have given me a television show back in the 90s and I could have, you know, made it really interesting. But I think that we are so overwhelmed at times, especially in the golf world, by this device. It's a stick and a bungee cord. And it'll help you. You will gain 10 yards or you will do this. How do you, Carrie, stand out with what you help people with versus, you can't search on anything Google for golf, but you're not getting some device that says this will help you gain 10 yards, even if your back is totally immobile. You know, tell us how that works.
20: Right. That's a fair question, because anything we want to invest in life, there's a zillion choices, whether it's your car, your dentist, or anything as it relates to golf.
19: Sure.
20: So my specific plan is geared towards a very certain type of golfer. And if you fit this category, this is a good place for you. If you don't fit it, then there may be something different. So I am looking at golfers who are ages 45, typically 50, 60, 70s. I do have two 80s, God bless them, right now, who are busy. They travel. They've got two houses, two country club memberships, or they're doing sales and they're on a plane here and there. And they're playing tournaments and they're competitive. So they don't have a lot of time. They've already tried lessons. They've tried the technology. They've been to the club fitter. They've done all the things that you're supposed to do to be a good golfer. And it's reached a point where you see your swing on video and say, what the heck just happened? It used to be full and fluid, and the swing on video no longer matches the swing in my brain. And it is definitely because, see, you know exactly what I'm talking about.
19: Yeah, you've already done it.
20: And it's exactly because you've lost that flexibility and mobility, and it happens so gradually that you don't notice it until it creeps up on you like that. And so that's what makes mine different, is geared towards that specific person. I don't use any gadgets or fancy equipment because I want you to be able to take this with you from your house in Ohio to your house in Naples, Florida, right?
19: Sure.
20: And it has to go with you on vacation, or if you're playing in tournaments at your buddy's course in Texas, you know, you've got all the tools that you need that don't require the tools to keep it simple, fast, and efficient if you're losing flexibility and mobility. That's exactly what I do.
19: Fair enough. We're going to take a break. We're going to be back with Kerry O'Rourke from Core Golf Fitness right after this. Please stay with us.
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19: Welcome back to Grilling at the Green. I'm JT. We're very fortunate to have Kerry O'Rourke with us from Core Golf Fitness. I can't talk this morning, Kerry, so sorry about that. I've been kind of following Kerry. I follow her on social media and stuff. But it's interesting to me because sometimes, and tell me if I'm wrong, sometimes the simplest things are the most effective things. When you're doing this, we talked about this in the first segment, and you've got gadgets and technology and all that's they're all done well. They're all designed to do a specific thing, get a specific result. But I have found for me, and I'll just tell you, when I get up in the morning, it takes about 5 minutes to get all the body parts going in the same direction down the hall, right? And after that, and in my job now, and has been for a long time, I'm sedentary a lot. I'm staring at screens. I'm staring at the end of a microphone. I'm writing. I'm doing whatever. But the last couple of years, I've really made an effort to move. I just get up and move. Okay. I go outside. I do stuff. I like to do the Forrest Gump thing. Driving my lawnmower, making lines in the yard. That's a joke around here. That's how I actually escape. But I like to move, and I do some simple stretches. And I find when I do that, and I do it on a regular basis, and my golf game, just with those little things, is much better. Okay. I'm sure with some program that you would design, it would be exponentially so. But, again, it's a time constraint for me. You know, I still probably work 14 hours a day. Maybe I shouldn't at this age, but I still do because I like it. But the downside of that is, again, being sedentary too much, then going to the golf course and saying, I can hit this thing 275 yards. And it goes 75 yards. So give us your overview on that, especially the sedentary part, because when people get older, they tend to do that.
20: People tend to do that, not my clients. I will say that.
19: Okay, so fair enough.
20: That's not the person that I'm not here to be your mama and tell you that you need to get healthy. Let's just say it like it is here, Jeff.
19: Yeah.
20: But if you are someone who's sedentary, you are going to create some tightness in your hips. You're going to get some weak glutes. You're going to get weak core. And those things happen from sitting all day long, and those absolutely affect your golf swing. So when it becomes bad enough that you're ready to take some action, you can find 25 minutes in your 14-hour day that you say you choose to work 14 hours. You don't have to. So you can choose to take the 25 minutes three times a week when my golfers in 90 days following that plan, gentleman I just spoke to today shot 78 and had gained 20 to 30 yards on his drive consistently. He's a good golfer. He's 66 years old, and he was surprised and a little bit skeptical when we first came in, but decided to trust me. And he's like, this is the best money I've ever spent on golf. Not only is he playing better, he's feeling better. And in life in general, he said his dog is happier because he can run around and play with his dog more too. So there's a lot of other benefits outside of golf. But to your point, sometimes golf becomes the motivator, the little carrot that's dangling in front of you to get you to create, have a healthier lifestyle, not because you want to drop your blood pressure or your doctor says you have to drop a few pounds for your knees, but because it's going to help your golf game. And then you have an overall better quality of life after that as well. And you can please use golf as your motivator to get healthy. I will

0: is loose, or as loose as it can possibly get, my game is great, you know, for my standards.
1: Right.
0: Okay.
1: Well, you're speaking of two different things there. And one is if you've got that tightness that's a result of having rods in your back and things that you cannot work around because of medical situations, which happens, right?
0: Yeah.
1: That's when it becomes even more important to make sure that every other part of your body in the golf swing is moving fully. So if you have to work around a medical situation, and if you've had rotator cuff surgery, knee surgery, hip surgery, so common for golfers.
0: Sure.
1: And it's even more vital so that if it's your lower back for you, if your shoulders and your upper back don't rotate, your lower back's going to try and pick up some of that rotation, and that's going to create more pain. So that's one piece of it, is if you've got medical issues you need to work around, it's everything else becomes even more important.
0: How we've got about a minute and a half before we got to go to break, Carrie. How do you work around that? I mean, I guess I'm not a physiotherapist or anything, but I mean, how do you, like I said, I don't have any issues in the upper body. I really don't have, now that I got new hinges in my knees, that's not a big deal. I will tell you that if you have two of them, not the same time, don't ever do that. You got to work on your balance, because I think your body has adjusted to working without good hinges for a long time. And then you get them and all of a sudden your balance is, you got to work on that a little bit. It takes a little getting used to, is what I'll say.
1: Yeah, absolutely. You left me a very short time to answer that.
0: Well, we can pick it up on the other side, too. It's okay.
1: Well, I'm going to say, one, you start with a TPI assessment so you understand where your restrictions are. So if you don't assess, I can't answer that for you. So if your hips don't move enough for golf, but we find that your shoulders are also restricted, but there's no medical situation, in an ideal world, let me have at it with you for 90 days. Fix everything we can. And then the next step is to go to the swing coach and say, hey, swing coach, like, I've done this program. I was able to get my shoulders moving regardless of these rods in my back. My hips are only going to go to the right and not to the left. And then you design your swing around your body after that, versus going to a swing coach and you're like, I've got these aches and pains. I'm stiff. I don't know if I'm ever going to get this rotation back or not. And they're guessing how to create a swing for you because they don't know how your body may or may not move. So ideally, in that situation you presented to me, is get your fitness done first and then move on to the swing coach who now designs your swing around what your body can and can't do, because now you understand what your body can and can't do.
0: I want to pick that up on the other side, okay? Because you said something there that's really interesting to me that I have gone through. Anyway, Carrie and I will be back here on Grilling at the Green on Golf News Network in just a couple minutes. Stay with us.
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0: guess what? We're on Golf News Network. See this little hat I'm wearing today? I don't know if y'all can read it there. It's the North Valley Challenge. That's a series of tournaments that we've tagged on to. When I say we, I've got some people that help me with it. And we give some veterans chances to play at some courses that they normally wouldn't play. And we raise lots of money for the individuals. We work with a lot of Chamber of Commerce's. And then they distribute the money out to the community and all that. But go to NorthValleyChallenge.com. We've got three more tournaments left in the series this year, and they're pretty cool. They're a lot of fun. So come to Oregon and play with us. We're talking with Kerry O'Rourke from Core Golf Fitness. Okay, you touched on something there that in the last segment towards the end that I've experienced. Okay. I've gone to a couple of swing coaches. They're great people, and they know what they're doing, except for the fact, here's the caveat, when you say, my body really doesn't, if the full rotation is 40 degrees, but my body will only go 30. Okay, I'm just making stuff up here for you, okay? But it will only go 30 because of these physical limitations. And they keep trying to get you to do the classic golf swing, all right? And 9 chances out of 10, and these guys are really good people. I'm not knocking them. But you get so frustrated with them by the end because they're trying to get you to do something. And I think that's frustrating for people that have medical issues, if you will. Because you're not going to get that 45-degree turn or whatever it is. You can get close to it, but you're probably not going to get it every time. You know, I think you reach a point, and the stretching and the programs work, except when you get to the swing coach, and they're still trying to get you to swing like somebody else instead of your swing. Your thoughts?
1: Right. Well, that's one of TPI's teachings, is that there isn't one way to swing a club. There's multiple ways to swing it. But what mm-hmm. is the same is what happens on the inside, which is the energy transfer and the sequencing. And so I can only speak to myself, but I sure. hear what you're saying, where golfers, whether they're at a swing coach or just watching their own swing on video, their body just isn't getting into the positions that are needed for that particular swing that they're trying to do. And so this is like, the cake that you bake is only as good as the recipe that you have. Your swing's only as good as what you put into it and the ingredients. So my data that I give you is the step-by-step recipe that you should hand to your swing coach to make that nice swing. But until you've gone through and tested yourself and fixed everything that needs to get fixed, you don't have that information to give your swing coach either. So we work hand in hand with a swing coach. I'm not sure. to replace them. They're not here to replace me. I have a lot of swing coaches that work with me on their body for their own game and for their clients. So it is frustrating if your body can't get into the positions that are required for that swing you're trying to make. And then you touched on something very so obvious to me that golfers tend to miss. You said the consistency, because sometimes your hip can get in the position and sometimes it can't.
0: Right.
1: So that's how the fitness side of things helps create consistency in your game, that you can step up to that first tee and not wonder, are my hips going to rotate today? Is my back going to hurt? But knowing that you've done everything you can to be prepared to create consistency, and it's more than just hitting a couple balls on the range.
0: So let's give a hypothetical scenario here, Kerry. Yeah. Okay. So you've got somebody that comes in and they've maybe had some back issues, maybe not as severe as others, but just, you know, with age and lack of activity and stuff. And they're doing that, and you assess them, and then you say, okay, we want to do these three things. Give us an example of two or three things that you would start somebody with. You don't have to give away the trade secrets, but I'm just saying, is it more stretching and rotation? I mean, what is the kind of the basic components that pretty much everybody has to start with?
1: Yeah, my sequencing is starting with a deep dive in flexibility and mobility as it relates to the golf swing and rotation, and then moving into rotational power of core strength and glute strength, then moving into balance and weight shifts, like you mentioned, and then speed and endurance. So the speed part is sexy. Everybody wants more speed. The balance, as you already mentioned, is the foundation of it. So while it's not sexy and glitzy, it's so important to practice balance and weight shift in the golf swing, especially as we get older. So that would be the high level sequencing that I use and touch on in my programs. And it is really filling the gap for somebody who is either coming from no fitness and sitting a lot, or golfers who are doing weightlifting and have big muscles or doing CrossFit and really missing these other pieces. So there's going from no fitness to golf fit, or already fit and going to golf fit. Those two little gaps that I'm trying to fill for different types of golfers.
0: No, I understand it. So there we are. Okay. I think from personal experience that, like I said earlier, more movement for me, more stretching. I've, you know, when you have some sort of medical thing, you've had surgeries and stuff, they usually send you to physical therapy, right? As I used to call it, torture. Because I swore those guys studied under Torquemada. If you don't know who Torquemada is, look him up. He was the guy from the Spanish Inquisition. Anyway, but I still use some of those pretty much every day as far as the stretching and that. It's not a concise program like you're talking about, but I still use those. And when I do use those very simple tasks, if you will, not only do I play better, but I feel better. And when I get into Jeff in the office mode, that's when things kind of go back to the starting blocks, you might say. So it's like you said, you have to have the motivation, you have to have the dedication. And depends, I think, too, Carrie, how serious do you want to be about playing golf?
1: Well, that's the question. Sometimes it's someone who's serious and competitive, or it's someone who wants to be 90 years old and still playing on the golf course.
0: Yeah.
1: And that may not be considered serious if you're not competitive, but it's still pretty serious if you retire and you play golf 3 days a week. And it's not about the scores, but it's about time with your friends or your wife or your kids or your grandkids or your buddies. It's where you make business deals. Like, if your option is do 25 minutes three times a week or quit golf, which one are you picking?
0: Yeah. So what's your routine?
1: My fitness routine?
0: Yeah, your personal one.
1: Well, I'm a fitness nut, which is why I'm in this job. I do general weightlifting and flexibility pretty much every day. So I've got the tools, but there's also days where like my left shoulder has been bugging me and I know how to test it now because I can go against my TPI results that I have for myself. I'm like, oh shoot, my shoulder is like not quite getting into the position it was before. So this feeling that I'm having where it feels like I can't scratch my back quite anymore. I have a 3 second test. I'm like, oh, something's going on there, and I've got the stretches in on my own to do. So I do my own rotation exercises and stretching all the time.
0: Well, that's pretty cool. Can you beat Max on the golf course?
1: I cannot beat either of my children. That's a good thing, though, right?
0: Yeah, I like the clubs in the background. That's oh. Classic bag there and stuff. I like that.
1: That's and I, cool. I have my dad's Eagle Eye clubs, ping eye twos from the 80s that I use in my content and in my videos and things like that that are kind of fun. And there's a lot of golfers out there that still have that set in their garage.
0: Oh, yeah. Yeah. I had ping zings back in from back in that era, and I played with them a long time, and then I passed them on to somebody else, but they were a lot of fun.
1: Yeah. I was kind of excited to find those in my mom's basement like 10 years ago. I'm like, I can take these.
0: Oh yeah. Yeah, absolutely. We're going to take another break. We're going to be back and wrap up the show with Carrie O'Rourke from Core Golf Fitness. And Carrie will give you all her, you know, information on how to find her and watch her videos and all that. And don't forget to follow us on Golf News Net and all these other platforms. And we try to bring you pretty good content every week. Anyway, Carrie and I will be back in just a moment. Don't go away.
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0: Welcome back to Grilling at 398. Today we are talking with Terry O'Rourke from Cord Golf Fitness. We'd like to thank the folks at Squares Golf Shoes for not only supporting the North Valley Challenge, but pretty much everything we do out here. And also Snell Golf. I forget to mention them last. Forgive me, Terry. Forgot to mention them last segment. They've got the PR3 and the PR4 balls just came out. I just got some. I played around with the PR3s the other day. I love them. So you'll be hearing more about those as time goes on. But go to snellgolf.com. Very cool. We talked about this at the very first of the program, but how did you go from a civil engineer? You know, you're dealing with slide rules. Well, not literally, but, you know, and you're doing your blueprints and this and that and blah, blah, blah. And now all of a sudden you're working with old golfers like me.
1: Well, I took an evolution that many moms take. When I had my kids, I stopped working. And then it was, what do I do next? Mm-hmm. So many of us who are parents can relate to that, whether you're the mom or the dad. So I went into personal training as a part-time mom job, and I'm still here. But the logical mindset that you learn from being an engineer is very evident in the way I've laid out my program. And all my other golf clients who are engineers, accountants, logical people, they are like, okay, I get it. I'm here. I like structure. Tell me what to do. Take me from A to Z. Let's go. So those skills even work in golf.
0: Oh, yeah. Well, you know, I've always said, and we've said it a lot of times, maybe not in this particular set of words, but if you look at some of the best golfers, they kind of have that logical, methodical way they play. I really think that if you look at golf that way, not only for fitness, but for the way you play it, that may not be as fun as just getting up there and just bashing it and seeing where it goes, you know, hit it and find it type thing. But
1: well, gotta try that sometimes. You gotta go for it.
0: Oh yeah. Oh, I do that all the time. I try the hero shot. What's it gonna cost you? Especially at the level we play at, you know, it's just a lot of fun. But I think that, like, you're right, that logical thought process, that mindset is,
1: well, golf's all about physics too.
0: Yeah, yeah. I actually passed physics in school.
1: Good job.
0: Yeah, I did that. Passed physics and passed chemistry. If you were going to give people some advice, Carrie, people listen to this show, people that come across you on the interweb, as they call it.
1: Who calls it that?
0: Yeah. Anybody over 50, I think. Anyway.
1: I don't know, I'm over 50.
0: Well, that guy in the Liberty Mutual commercials.
1: Okay.
0: Yeah, that guy calls it the interweb.
1: The one about don't be like your dad?
0: Yeah, yeah, yeah, exactly. What would you tell them? What would be the stimulus, the impetus for them to find you or find somebody that has the skills that you have? There's probably nobody that has the exact skill set you have, but you know what I mean? What would be the impetus for them to say, give it a try?
1: If you've already tried everything else, because there's three ways to get better at golf, according to TPI. Your swing mechanics, obvious.
0: Yeah.
1: Properly fitted equipment, obvious. And the third part that's not so obvious is your body, because your body's the engine that fuels the club. So it's like taking a junky car and thinking it's going to drive really fast when the engine is old and doesn't have any horsepower left in it anymore, right?
0: Yeah. You could
1: slap a paint job on it. It's not going to go any faster. So my advice is, you've got one, you got nothing to lose. If the least that happens is you lose 5 pounds, then great. And if the best that happens is you feel happier on the golf course and you don't have aches and pains and you win some skins from your buddies. But if you want to keep playing golf, whether you want to play it well or just play with your friends, you want longevity. Your health is the foundation of all of that, especially sure. as we get older, and it gets harder. And we all want to win. It's a much better day when we win or hit the ball, you know, hit the ball further. Even if you don't win, you have that beautiful drive. I want you to, at any age, walk up to that first tee with the genuine belief that today could be the best round of your life. I don't want you to give up that feeling.
0: Oh, that's perfect. That's perfect. Okay, we're just about out of time. How can people find Kerry O'Rourke?
1: My website is Core Golf Fitness, CoreGolfFitness.com, CoreGolfFitness.com, and social media everywhere, Core Golf Fitness, Facebook and Instagram.
0: Excellent. Kerry, thank you for being on the show, spending some time with us. And your own version of the Spanish Inquisition is coming up right after this with After Hours. But again, thank you. It's been a real pleasure.
1: Thank you.
0: But we'll be back in a week or so with some new shows here on Grilling at the Green. So go out, play some golf, have some fun, but most of all, be kind. Take care, everybody.
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23: Vice President J.D. Vance is on his way to Switzerland for talks between the U.S. and Iran. Vance departed this afternoon, a day after the talks were supposed to start in Geneva. Iran says it has closed the Strait of Hormuz. However, the White House is challenging the Iranian claim that it is closed. President Trump, in response Saturday, threatened to impose U.S. tolls in the crucial waterway if a final deal with Iran isn't reached in 60 days. Vance confirmed that negotiations are already getting underway with the arrival of Jared Kushner and Steve Witkoff today. Former Deputy National Security Advisor KT McFarland says President Trump has done a masterful job of rallying Arab countries in the battle against Iran.
24: And the test of all of this will be the Abraham Accord. You know, historically, whenever there's fighting in the Middle East, the Gulf Arabs, Saudi Arabia, Kuwait, et cetera, they sit it out. They let everybody else fight, and then they just watch from the sidelines. This time, President Trump has managed to bring those Gulf Arabs to our side and to Israel's side.
23: McFarland spoke this week with the Salem Radio Network. Attacks continue between Israel and Hezbollah terrorists firing rockets from southern Lebanon. Stephane Jaffa, who lives in northern Israel near the border, says people there do not support a military withdrawal from southern Lebanon without the dismantling of Hezbollah first.
25: We cannot just stop and pull out because here where we are, we need to be protected against the Hezbollah. The war started with Lebanon because Hezbollah was firing at us. This is not an Israeli initiative. So we had to find some safe room in order to defend our village.
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23: It's the official start of summer this weekend.
27: Sunday is the longest day of the year for half the planet.
2: The summer solstice this Sunday marks the longest day of the year in the Northern Hemisphere and the start of astronomical summer. It's the opposite in the Southern Hemisphere, where it's the shortest day of the year and winter will start. The Earth's axis is tilted at an angle as it travels around the sun. Solstices mark the times when the Earth is tipped most extremely, either toward or away from the sun. That means the hemispheres are getting very different amounts of sunlight, and the days and nights are at their most unequal. I'm Haya Pinjwani.
23: President Trump has unveiled the new Air Force One, a formerly Qatari-owned jumbo jet, now converted into the official U.S. presidential aircraft. The plane features a bold navy blue and red exterior, departing from the traditional robin's egg blue. It serves as a temporary solution until the new Boeing jets arrive in 2028. Breaking news, townhall.com. Federal prosecutors are bringing new charges as the Trump administration continues its efforts to dismantle Antifa's nationwide network.
3: The Trump administration is notching another victory in its crackdown on Antifa after federal prosecutors charged 15 people accused of obstructing immigration enforcement operations in Minnesota. The defendants allegedly coordinated efforts to disrupt an ICE operation in Minneapolis using blockades, tracking tactics, and intimidation. The case is the latest in a nationwide effort targeting Antifa-linked extremists and terror suspects. Willie Nelson, The White House.
23: As people gather to celebrate Juneteenth at events across the U.S., former President Barack Obama and former First Lady Michelle Obama welcomed the first visitors to his presidential center in Chicago. A million visitors a year are expected to come together at the sprawling campus honoring the nation's first black president. More on these stories at townhall.com.
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7: Welcome to the Around the House Show, your trusted source for everything about your home. Thanks for joining me today. I'm Eric G, and we got a great show lined up for you today, guys. We have got Mike Van Gotham, Vice President of Red Wing Shoes. I love these guys. Mike, welcome to Around the House, brother.
22: Thanks, Eric. I think I appreciate you having me. It's an honor.
7: Thanks. This is going to be a lot of fun. I just love what you guys have been doing out there. And anytime we talk about just a heritage company from the United States, it puts a big smile on my face because it just seems like you guys have just always stuck on the path and done it well. And no matter what's going on around you, you've just blazed the trail of creating quality products and still innovating and coming up with new ones.
22: Well, I appreciate it. That's kind. We had a ad campaign last year, and the theme of the ad was out of fashion since 1905. And I think that pretty much captures the spirit of the Red Wing brand. We're 121 years old this year, but you hit the nail on the head. It's not that different today what we did over 100 years ago, and it does kind of all center around quality, craftsmanship, things that you don't necessarily see or hear a lot of these days, unfortunately.
7: Right.
22: We're not chasing trends. We're not necessarily going to be the most fashionable option out there. But if you want premium, purpose-built work boots, apparel, you want something that's going to last, that's what we're here for.
7: Well, there's that term fast fashion out there where, ooh, it's cool, it's hot, you throw it away. That's not your jam. You guys make stuff that you're going to wear, and it's going to be something that's going to last. And I think that is just such classic American ingenuity. And I've seen a lot of boots get made, man. And I like how you guys do it, and you stuck with it. It's at the same time, like I said, though, you've innovated along the way with some great new products and have just stayed tried and true to the brand, which a lot of people struggle with.
22: They do. And it's interesting if you go back in the time machine and look at the origins of Red Wing, its foundation, the reason why it was created was for the reason you described. We were founded by a German immigrant. Charles Beckman was his name. He was a cobbler, business owner, and there's a pretty rugged clientele of customers in his hometown that were farming, mining, doing some pretty heavy duty work. And the common complaint was that the boots just didn't hold up. They don't last.
7: Yeah.
22: And that's not any different than how it is today. We're a little bit bigger than we were 100 years ago. We're shipping our boots all over the world, 110 countries. Which is pretty cool, but that craftsmanship and quality permeate the process now, just like it did then. And if you think about making a boot, you've seen our boots. A lot of people are familiar with work boots. So you think, okay, I got some leather. How hard is that to make? You got a rubber outsole on it, you got some laces or some speed hooks, I'm done, right? Like, how hard is that? But I like to joke that making shoes is one of the more complex things that you can do. It takes 250 different people touching one of our boots between creation and putting it in the box, which gives you a perspective of how much human touch is involved, how much craftsmanship and attention to detail goes into everything that we do. And that's something that I can look at and give you as a customer my guarantee that this is going to work for you. This is going to last because I've seen all of the people actually building this. And oh, by the way, we're making some of these boots in the United States. And who can say that these days? I'm old enough, having grown up in the 80s and 90s, to know that when I was a kid, you could get a decent amount of USA made furniture, clothes, footwear. Today it's less than 2%. It's a difficult thing to do today. But if you stay true to your mission, if you stay consistent with your quality standards, if you invest in your people, right?
7: Yeah.
22: You can make something like this last. And if you don't chase too many trends and you stay uncool like we have for a long time, sometimes it works.
6: And now it's time for our Red Wing safety tip.
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0: That really works. And I've seen boots get made from small custom guys that make boots and stuff. And man, those old machines, if you want to see violence in machinery, when they're stamping and putting an eyelet or something in,
22: yeah,
0: it takes a lot of effort to be working with quality leather. But at the same time, there's an equal amount of art that goes with it. And that's the fun part of it to me.
22: Absolutely. I mean, nothing gets you more excited on the product side than the beginning of the creation process. My favorite part of the job is that we have about 700 retail locations across the world, which is just a fountain of information that I have access to, talking to customers, talking to our salespeople, talking to our associates. What do people like? Not what are they looking for? What do they want? I can filter in all of that insight. I can look at what's happening in other industries or benchmark categories of product. I look at what's happening in the athletic outdoor world. I look at what's happening in apparel. I look over into some science industries to see what emerging materials and technologies there are, new compounds, anything that can give what already works well for our customers an improvement, whether it's weight reduction, durability, added comfort. If somebody can put on one of our boots out of the box and say, ooh, this fits really well, this is comfortable, I like how this looks, I've done my job, because I know everything else in the back of the house is going to keep them performing for an extended period of time based on the quality of the ingredients.
0: Yeah.
22: It's not any different than you making a nice meal in your kitchen or fixing your car. If you put good ingredients into it, something good's going to come out of it.
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6: Yeah, are you gonna hand make the dough, or are you gonna go get the $5 freezer pizza that keeps getting smaller every year and throw it in the oven? There's a distinct taste between those two.
7: There is, and it's like my comment from before. That's not the easiest path, right? And not everybody chooses to do it. It's much easier to outsource it to another country, you know, thousands of miles away and hope it works out. But it's hard to stand by it with any sort of guarantee or confidence level. It's hard to differentiate yourself from all of your competitors if you don't have something to stand on. And for us, that's quality. That's fit. that service when it's a little bit of a internal badge of honor or secret that we have, but we put all of our products out in the field for months, potentially up to a year. So if you buy one of my boots and you're in construction, or if you're in heavy duty energy, oil and gas, extreme working conditions, I feel confident because I've put those boots that I made out into those environments. I've got
6: not even through it.
7: And I know the limbs.
6: I tell you one, an innovation with you guys. I mean, you guys sent me that set of boots that just showed up this last week. And I'm like, oh my gosh, I've seen basketball shoes with that BOA system or BOA system with this, with the tiny on it. But I was like, this is the coolest thing in a work boot.
7: Yeah.
6: Hadn't seen that before.
7: Yeah, that's a good example of where innovation can come from a different category or a different place. I'm a big skier, snowboarder. I like to bike. And what you see in some of those sports is that they've adopted this BOA fit system or fit technology. And the reason why they do is in those environments, whether you're skiing or snowboarding, as an example, your foot goes through a lot of stress in the process. And there's a lot of temperature variation. There's different conditions that you experience, and your foot isn't static. It doesn't just stay in there at 72 degrees, perfectly comfortable. You're putting your body through some stress.
6: Yeah.
7: And through some physical change. So what we noticed is that with work boots, the most common complaints we hear from customers is that their feet get hot, their feet swell, they get their blisters, and they're sick of having to bend over, adjust their laces, retie their shoes when they're on their feet 12, 14 hours a day. My father-in-law is a general contractor. He's on his feet at least 12 hours a day. And one of his biggest complaints is having to take his boots on and off or adjust them.
6: Yeah.
7: So if you put a little BOA fit guide system, just in one or two clicks, you can completely change how that boot fits on you. Easy. Without even having to take your work gloves off, right? Without
6: See,
7: even having
6: thing. To How really... many times do you take those gloves off to do it? And then all it takes is for you to put the wrong pair of socks on. Oh, it's going to be hot today. I'm going to put a lighter pair of socks on.
7: That's right.
6: And now those little places where your laces have always kind of sat in there, it messes with it and always wants to go back to that.
7: Yeah.
6: Because you've given it some memory and it's tough.
7: Yeah. And as much as we like to make our laces as durable as possible, they're still susceptible to wear and tear. They get dirty, they get wet, they get muddy, they get cold, right? A lot of people keep their boots outside of their truck or sitting in their garage. But the stainless steel wires in a BOA fit system, they're pretty weatherproof. They're pretty much indestructible. And for people that have to go inside and outside, there's a lot of trades, carpenters, plumbers, what have you. You're going in and out, HVAC. You got to kick your boots off. It's a pretty good feeling when you can just pop that little cap and slip your boots right off and not have to bend over and untie them. That's a huge win.
6: That is slick. And I just stood there and stared at him for about 30 seconds going, oh, come on, I didn't think of that. That's pretty brilliant.
7: Right. Sometimes you got to look over the fence to see what other product categories are doing, whether

0: And I think the more that you can get that literally dialed in, pun intended, the better off you are.
1: I think I'm going to pass that slogan on to Boa. That's a good one. I like to say, and this is what I tell my team, fit is a feeling, and it's the most important feeling that we can give our customers when they buy our products. Because if it fits well and they feel better, they're going to work better. It's just a fact.
0: Yeah. And by the way, those things are feather light. I was shocked compared to other boots that I have here of another non-named manufacturer that are going to get retired. Because I tell you what, that is going to be so much easier on my body.
1: Yeah.
0: Because they've got to be half the weight. Yeah. And that makes a huge difference when you're walking around all day.
1: And I'm glad you said that. And that's how you feel. Because even 10 plus years ago, when I started this gig, that was a psychological concern we had to overcome. If I took weight out of the product, if it didn't feel like a tank, how would it hold up environment? And that's, again, through the same principles that we have of building something from a purpose-built, do the job right perspective. I know the type of environment you're in. I know what's going to make my boot last for you. But let me help you out a little bit. We used to have a joke, at least that some of my elders at Red Wing Shoe Company used to tell me that if you bought a new pair of Red Wing boots, you had to bleed the wing, right? And the joke there was a break-in period.
0: There was a break-in period,
1: Weeks, maybe you'd go sit in a bathtub or something and try to
0: do something to help them.
1: And that's just not the case anymore. I can use all of those premium ingredients. I can build it with the best in class craftsmanship, potentially here in the US, and do all of the things that make it a Red Wing product, but I can make it comfortable for you. I can make it something that's lightweight and durable. All of those things are possible. And that's the best feedback that I get is I just finished a 14-hour shift as a pipe fitter. Can you imagine, right? That's a tough day.
0: Yeah.
1: And I didn't think about my feet once. Now I thought about my gloves. I thought about my eyewear, right? I thought about my chore jacket that I had on. I was cold, but I didn't think about my feet once. And that's the best compliment I can get.
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3: Rose. Vice President J.D. Vance is on his way to Switzerland for talks between the U.S. and Iran. Vance departed this afternoon, a day after the talks were supposed to start in Geneva. He did confirm that negotiations are ready, getting underway with the arrival of Jared Kushner and Steve Witkoff today. A large fire has almost completely destroyed a luxury resort in the Dominican Republic, forcing the evacuation of almost 1,700 tourists. Local media reported an Italian tourist died in the fire and several other tourists required medical assistance. The Viva Dominicas Beach by Wyndham Resort is located in

0: Playa Hebe, a popular destination for U.S. and international tourists on the southeastern coast of the Dominican Republic. This is SRN News.
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5: And it's so true. And it's one of those things that when it's right, it's right. But when it's wrong, it's so wrong. Anybody out there can relate to the I picked the wrong shoes today kind of thing.
6: Yeah.
5: And whether you're walking at work or you're walking a amusement park that's got mouse ears, if you pick the wrong things for the day, you've made some bad choices.
6: Yeah.
5: And it can make your day fun or miserable just depending on what you're doing.
6: No, you're not saying this to me personally. You haven't talked to my wife, have you? Because I'm a notoriously terrible packer on any sort of trip or vacation, but when it comes to work boots, yeah, it's not something you should have to worry about. Yeah. Some people do have seasonal boots. They'll wear something that's insulated in the winter. I'm in the Midwest. I live in Minnesota. It gets pretty darn cold here, and
5: yeah,
6: it's nice to have something that keeps you warm and protected. But beyond that, it's something that I don't want you to think about. I don't want you worrying about your tools that you're yep. using for your job. I don't want you worrying about whether you're warm or cold. And I don't want you to feel unsafe in anything that you're doing. And those are things that when I sit down to start a new project with my team, that we think a lot about, right? What would this be like for the person that's working in this environment, and ultimately getting to give some of our wear testers those boots with a high confidence level that it's going to meet their expectations, but then hear back from them, wow, I didn't realize that it could be like this. I didn't realize that if I spent a little bit more money or I tried something different, that it could be something that actually changes how I work. And that's what it's all about.
5: It's interesting. I always tell the parents out there that have got their kids going to trade school. They're off doing the trade school thing. And I think one of the early mistakes, oh, he needs work or she needs work boots. And they run out and go get the, what I call the fast fashion throwaway ones. So you might see a big brand label on it that doesn't relate to boots, but it's got a brand on, they go, oh, that, I bet that's great. And it's no different than taking that same kid 10 years before out to the baseball field and you got him a $9.99 plastic baseball mitt. You got to have the right tools for the job. And I always say, if that's a serious career, besides the tools, you need to plan on those work boots being their most important tool on the job, because one, it's going to keep them comfortable. Two, it's going to keep them a much, much more safer.
6: Yeah. And that's honestly for brands like us. And there's certainly others in other product categories that have the same philosophy. But then it comes down to education and mentorship, especially for people entering the trades, right?
5: Yep.
6: I read the other day that there's about 40 million people today entering their first job or job in the trades.
5: Yeah.
6: Think about that. Millions of people that are reliant on advice from their friends or their parents, or maybe they get on the job site and they do what I do and they look down to see what's the general contractor wearing or what's the foreman wearing. I want to be a part of that tribe. But it's one thing to say, hey, you should try this brand. It's another to help them understand the investment, right?
5: Yeah.
6: If you're going to go buy some tools and you go run over to Walmart, you might not get something that's going to last you maybe as long as if you bought something from Milwaukee or something like that.
5: Exactly.
6: High quality. The same is true with work boots, where, again, there's 100 different places you could go, including online or on your phone right now, and get some work boots tomorrow at a price.
5: Yeah.
6: But is that going to keep you safe? Is that going to help you do your job effectively? And most importantly, if you make that investment and you do buy something that's maybe a little bit more expensive, maybe something that's made in the USA, maybe something that has a few perceived more bells and whistles in it, having somebody go into one of our stores to better understand the difference. We don't expect somebody who's entering the trades at 18 or 19 to know this. We don't even expect somebody who's maybe walking in with a voucher or a subsidy that they got from their employer. Hey, I can get some work boots with this. Where should I go? That's where we would say, please come into our store. Mm-hmm. Tell us where you work. We probably know other people that work on your job site. Tell us 100%. The working conditions that you're in. Come get fitted. Talk to us. And have a consultation with one of our experts, and they'll make sure you're wearing the right product, but then they'll also guarantee it, right?
5: Yeah.
6: You can. That's one less thing as somebody new on the job site that you have to worry about for the first year plus on the job.
5: Yeah.
6: And you can just do your best.
5: Well, and the funny thing is those, I'm going to call them cheap because they are, those cheap boots are the most expensive ones you're going to buy, because you're going to have to buy in 5 years. You're probably buying 4 sets, five sets.
6: Yeah.
5: If you're out there working hard every day, they're just throwaways. And by the way, you could have spent that time and just done it once and had a really good set of boots that would have lasted you even longer.
6: I think I'm going to plug you into my marketing department, because that's that's exactly the education that's needed. But that's, again, putting yourself literally or figuratively in the shoes of somebody entering the trades. They don't know what they don't know. And that's something that we can help them with, where we can say, if you buy one of these other options, you're probably going to end up replacing them 2, maybe 3 times this year, because you're going to blow out the toe. The heel's going to get separated. Your foot's going to be uncomfortable, right? You don't think about that. You just see, oh, it's $80. That's pretty cheap. I can swing that. But at what cost?
5: And yeah, you're walking through an oil product and the heel's coming apart from, it's all sticky and nasty because the chemicals are breaking down on whatever the thing they made the heel out of. Just all those different things, it all adds up.
6: I've seen some pretty scary looking boots that new customers have brought in our stores. And usually the answer is no, that's not normal. They shouldn't. That doesn't happen with our boots. So let's go recycle these, and then let's get you sorted out here.
5: Well, and that's the cool thing is you've got what I think that makes Red Wings stand apart as well is that you have all these trained people in your stores. So it's not like you're walking into the hardware grocery store mixture thing and you've got the 18-year-old kid that was the expert cashier yesterday trying to fit shoes. Now you're going in and talking to somebody that's all they do. And I think that is just an invaluable tool for people to go, oh, now I'm confident getting the right thing, like you said. I think that's just an underused resource for people out there.
6: Absolutely. And I think so critical for people that are buying work boots for safety or PPE products for safety. Go into a store, right? Talk to a service expert, right? 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Most work boots, most work apparel is bought online or in a big box store, and you won't probably talk to anyone, right? No different than me walking into like a big box DIY store and I'm wandering around the aisles. I'm like, please, somebody help me, talk to me, right? I can't find anybody.
5: No.
6: I can't imagine buying my boots or my tools that way, right? Something that are so important to your job and your everyday. If you come in to a Red Wing shoe store, I hope it feels comfortable for you. It looks like some place that you're welcome and that you can come hang out for a while. But what you'll find is that the service and the experience are what makes the brand special. And that's where you're going to talk to someone who understands what you do for a living. They probably, again, know where you work. They probably know some of the people on your job site.
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6: Comfortable and it moves, which to me is kind of my important stuff. Yeah. Not too heavy, but it's the perfect layered clothing.
7: I appreciate it. And it only took us 120 years to get around to work apparel. So
6: R&D department there, right? No.
7: Who knows what we'll do in the next 100 years, but you know, honestly, it was the number one request that we heard customers, which is, I've got the tools, I've got the eye protection, I got the gloves. You're hooking me up with most of those things when I come in your store. Obviously, I got the boots. Can you make me a hoodie? Can you make me some pocketed work tees? I want to represent the brand. And I think we all know that there's a brand out there that pretty much owns the workwear space. And
6: sure,
7: we've let them do their thing for quite a long time. And even my in-laws, who are, one's a general contractor, one's a carpenter, was like, I'd rather wear your brand if I could. And
6: right,
7: it's been a labor of love for us, but we wanted to take our time doing it for the reasons that you said. I wanted a workwear collection. I wanted a line of work apparel that would be complementary to our footwear, meaning it's built with durable materials. It's designed with function, as you mentioned, whether it's stretch and flexibility where you need it, whether it's moisture wicking as you're working outside, temperature control, UV protection, but then also layering in all those Red Wing quality details. You know, all of our boots are triple stitched. You can see that triple stitch go around the boot. All of our hoodies and tees are triple stitched as well. That gives you that same level of confidence when you're working that this is going to last. And honestly, what we heard a lot from people is that I beat these up more than anything because I'm outside all day. I'm in the elements. I'm getting dirty. And when you get work apparel dirty, you have to wash it sometimes every night.
6: Yeah.
7: You might have a dozen or so pocketed work tees, but you're washing every couple of weeks.
6: Yeah.
7: And what we find, and the number one complaint, is that they don't hold up after washing.
6: No, they don't.
7: So when we set out to do this, that was really kind of our problem to solve is, yeah, we can do this the Red Wing way. Quality ingredients, quality construction, best materials. But I want to make sure that this is about the same price, you know, so that it's relevant to people coming in our store as all the competitors. But I need this to last. And the way that you prove something's going to last in workwear is that it has to go through the washer and dryer test, which meant we were washing it dozens and dozens and dozens of times to see, will this last? And it does. So as you test out our tees, don't be afraid to wash it. I'm sure your girlfriend would approve, but put it through the spin cycle as much as you want, because that's really what our customers told us that really bothers them, right?
6: Yeah.
7: They stretch out, they don't hold up in the washer, the stitching is breaking down. And for a lot of people, my in-laws included, their hoodie, you know, that iconic competitive hoodie that you see out there, that's their jacket, right? That's 100%. Their hoodie.
6: Yeah.
7: They're layering up, they're taking off layers throughout the day, but that hoodie's on all day, every day, and it's got to last.
6: Yeah. Well, I noticed first I could get it over the cast on my arm right now. So that was the first thing. It actually moved and it actually worked, and it came back in shape too. So I had to stretch it out a little bit to get over the cast. Yeah, guys, I've got my elbow surgery, so I got a half cast on my elbow. Fit right back on there. And I'm like, oh man, this is awesome. And by the way, the plumbers out there, we're going to go after one of these things here. These shirts are long enough that you're going to be safe bending over underneath the sink without showing any skin.
7: Yeah, it's got an extended tail on it for optimal coverage of bending. Yes.
6: Yes. So you're not going to see all your tattoos on the back when you bend over. We'll put it that way.
7: That's correct. Well, I'm relieved that you got it over your cast. That wasn't something I wear tested. So I'm glad
6: it passed. And it fits right around my shoulder as well. So, and the stitching though, like you said, that was the first thing I really noticed was one, the quality of the fabric, and that triple stitching just stood out. I'm like, oh, that's serious quality.
7: Yeah. Yeah, and it does matter, right? It's something that I have grown up over the years in the apparel and footwear industries. And my wife would say I'm a t-shirt snob, but that's the first thing I look for is not even necessarily the label. I'm looking at the stitching. I'm looking at the material. And for today, there's no reason why you shouldn't think about workwear in the same context as athletic apparel. Right? Yeah. If you're going to the gym, if you're a runner, if you're a lifter, whatever you do, you have pretty picky tastes about your performance apparel, your athletic apparel. You want it to have all of the features, the moisture wicking and everything else. You want it to stretch and be flexible in the right places. Why should workwear be any different? Right?
6: Shouldn't.
7: The difference is that we need to make sure that it's affordable for everyone, it's accessible for everyone, but it's okay to have performance level quality and premium quality baked in.
6: And guys, instead of going online, if you want it same day, just go down to the local store and grab it there. 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
7: That's right.
6: You can actually see if it fits.
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6: So, Mike, we're running out of time. 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
7: 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But we do realize that today it's not as easy to leave your shift, hop in your truck and drive 20 minutes and go to a store, which is why we want to bring fit to wherever you are.
6: Nice. Nice. Well said, brother, because yeah, that is the basis of all of it. And guys, if you're out there buying the knockoff boots out there, why don't you spend the same money and buy something that's going to last you?
7: Absolutely. And again, your marketing check's going to be in the mail. I appreciate your endorsement.
6: Thanks, brother. I appreciate it. Well, guys, take a look. There's probably a Red Wing shoe store right around your area out there. No matter where you're listening across the country, they've got that location. If you want to do your online shopping, the website's super easy, right? It's all right there to take a look at, and it just makes it so easy. Mike, thanks for coming on today, brother. I appreciate your knowledge and your expertise, and it's been a fun chat today, my friend.
7: Thanks, Eric. Honor to be here. Great chatting with you as well, and I hope your elbow feels better.
6: It's feeling better already. I'm Eric G. Thanks for tuning in to Around the House.
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12: News this hour from Town Hall. I'm Mary Rose. Vice President J.D. Vance is on his way to Switzerland for talks between the U.S. and Iran. Vance departed this afternoon, a day after the talks were supposed to start in Geneva. Vance confirmed that negotiations are already getting underway with the arrival of Jared Kushner and Witkoff today. President Trump has issued a new statement on tolls in the Strait of Hormuz.
13: President Donald Trump is threatening to impose U.S. tolls in the Strait of Hormuz if a final deal with Iran is not reached in 60 days. Trump highlighted that the initial agreement to end the war with Iran calls for toll-free travel through the vital waterway for 60 days.